0: forward to in this in the next few weeks?
1: Yeah. When you look at the New Testament, there's some special treaties that God put on the heart of the Apostle Paul. Probably the most famous is the book of Romans.
0: Yeah.
1: I happen to believe, for certain reasons, why I think God gave Paul the book of Hebrews, though it doesn't mention his name. Those are two of the high watermark of Christian theology. And Ephesians is right there. Ephesians is a message to the church at Ephesus, Turkey today, Asia Minor, biblical times. Today it's Turkey. Ephesus is still there today. We've been there several times. Those people, when they heard the gospel, they believed. And so Paul writes to them on their salvation, their security that's in Christ, the deity of Christ, how they can conduct themselves as believers. Key doctrines of eternal security granted by the Spirit of God in our lives, but also how to be a husband and a wife, how to be a family. And then, of course, the remarkable, maybe its most famous theme in Ephesians chapter 6, and that is the Christian in complete armor, the armament of the believer. It's a compact book, but it is filled with deep theological realities that, frankly, only Paul the Apostle can deliver the way that he does. And we want to listen to what he's saying to the church at Ephesus, because at that time of his writing, the church was on fire and amazing.
0: Yeah.
1: Fast forward several decades down the road, and we weep over the church at Ephesus, because there's one more letter that's going to be written to it, and that's Jesus's letter in the book of Revelation to the church at Ephesus. And he says they're fantastic. They got a big, big ministry. They got all this stuff going on. You guys look spectacular. But there's a real big problem that only I can see, and that is you've left your first love. And so you've been a stellar church, but you've been doing all of these things based upon effort without me, and you need to get back to your first love. We need to pay close attention to that, and we will bring that up out of the book of Revelation of how the church at Ephesus is a message to us today. We need to get our hearts back to our first love.
0: I'd forgotten that Revelation was written to the Ephesus, the folks in Ephesus. I'd forgot that. Yeah. Then let's jump into it. A new series in Ephesians, Blessed of God, Part 1.
1: This city of Ephesus in Asia Minor, it is today modern-day Turkey. It is a thriving area, over 300,000 people in population. Just the really the epicenter of education and of so many things, but unfortunately, Ephesus was a city that was probably just as corrupt or maybe close to being as corrupt as the city of Corinth. And if you're taking notes, I encourage you to do so regarding this entire study as we go through this book. Ephesus was a place of incredible achievements. They boasted there a library that was greater than the libraries of Rome. And it was the city where Diana was worshipped, the chief goddess of the ancient world, and her temple that was built there. We hit that in Acts chapter 18 and 19. The temple of Diana was one of the seven wonders of the world. The theater that was dedicated to her sat 25,000 people. You can visit that area today. And they tell us that the acoustics of that place, you could speak, and you can still very easily be heard. It's so well engineered and so well designed there at the Temple of Diana in that area. The worship of Diana in the city of Ephesus was grotesque worship. It was sexual worship. She had temple prostitutes in her worship. She was a statue that was a very bizarre and sensual type statue, and people who were converted to her type of worship would literally at times perform their worshipful acts at the feet of the statue of Diana. And I don't need to elaborate any longer or any more. Your imagination, if let loose, would fulfill the debauchery and the evil that took place at Ephesus. Unbelievable place. And just filled with such terrible things, filled with violence.

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2: We live in a place a lot like the city of Ephesus. And so Paul, the apostle, writing to this incredible city. And I'm glad because that's where Christianity goes. If you notice the ministry technique of Paul the apostle, he'll go to cities that are the metropolises. He'll go to the most populated areas and give the gospel there. Once the gospel is given, a church or two or three is established, then Paul would move on to another metropolis. And what would happen is those people would get converted, more people in the city converted, until the churches began to expand outside to the limits of the city and then in the outlying regions. And you see this over and over again in the book of Acts, and it's a pattern that God has established. And I'm blessed that God goes where there's sin, aren't you? Aren't you glad where He goes? Where sinners are at. In Romans chapter 5, verse 20, the Bible says, where sin abounds, grace does much more abound. And we're going to be talking about that tonight in our study. A little bit of background concerning Paul the Apostle before we dive into this. Paul now is writing this letter about 10 years after he visited the area. He's, as I said, imprisoned. This is his first imprisonment. And right now, he's located at the area of the Praetorian Guardhouse, a place that would be, in that day and age, like the Waldorf Astoria for prisons. I mean, it's nice concerning that standard or those standards in those days. It's a pretty nice place. But he will write while in prison. This book of Ephesians, he will write the book of Galatians, Philippians, and Colossians. The prison epistles. And this interesting side note, Jesus himself wrote a letter to this church, to the church at Ephesus in the book of Revelation. And that's in Revelation chapter 2, and it's recorded there. And this other side note, do you remember when Jesus was just about ready to be crucified, or actually was on his way and going to the cross, and on the cross, Jesus looks at John. Remember John the apostle John? And John says, or Jesus says to John, "Behold your mother." And he was speaking about Mary, actually Jesus' earthly mother. He was telling John, "Hey, John, take care of my mother." And there was that just momentary exchange that a lot of people overlook. Well, what's interesting, John was an elder there in the church at Ephesus. And you can go today to Ephesus and see the burial site of John and Mary, the mother of Jesus, in Ephesus, fulfilling the words that Jesus had said, "John, take care of my mom." Well, he sure must have done that because they're both buried in the same city. And I think that's rather comforting. And also, it's rather exciting on the scientific grounds to see the accuracy of the scripture in the way archaeology shows the Bible's accuracy. But I want to give you a warning right now, and I give that to you with tongue in cheek because it's not a warning at all, just really something to be excited about concerning this book. It's not so much a question as to what we'll do with this book as we go through this study. How are we going to handle these six chapters? I've been kind of going through it and kind of breaking the outlines out, and we'll probably be in this book for about 30 weeks, is the way I figure it. Plus or minus 30 weeks, probably plus. But it's not so much what we're going to do with it, but what this book's going to do with you. This book is going to change us. In chapters 1 through 3 is going to show us the wealth of the believer. How rich are you? And you might say tonight, "Well, not too rich, man. I need some money." Well, listen, what God has provided in the book of Ephesians and what is recorded in chapters 1 through 3 is far greater than anything this world can offer. And we just need to be reminded to set our eyes on what's coming.

0: They may be able to take our house and our car and our clothes away, but nothing will be able to take away our riches that are in Christ. And in chapters 4 through 5, we'll see that there's the walk of the believer. We're going to know how to walk. We're going to know how to love. We're going to know how to be children of God. We're going to know how to be husbands and wives of God and as godly people. And he's going to show us how to live as believers. And then in chapter 6, we're going to see that there's a warfare that's dedicated to the believer. You will not go through this Christian life without experiencing warfare. That the Bible promises us. But the great news is we're victorious. And an interesting thing, I mentioned it earlier, this book of Ephesians is intended for all of us to be reading it today, even to this age. So why don't we look right now at chapter 1, beginning at verse 1. And we'll go down to verse 6, but we'll only really cover verses 1 through 3 tonight. The scripture says here, Paul, an apostle of Jesus Christ by the will of God, to the saints who are in Ephesus and faithful in Christ Jesus, grace to you and peace from God our Father and the Lord Jesus Christ. Blessed be the God and Father of our Lord Jesus Christ, who has blessed us with every spiritual blessing in the heavenly places in Christ, just as He chose us in Him before the foundation of the world, that we should be holy and without blame before Him in love, having predestined us to adoption as sons by Jesus Christ to Himself, according to the good pleasure of His will, to the praise of the glory of His grace, by which He has made us accepted in the Beloved, that is Jesus Christ. First thing we'll notice tonight is our first point. This is in verse 1. We are a blessed people. We are blessed of God. Jot it down. We are blessed of God. How so? We first of all see right here in verse 1 that the sender is mentioned, Paul. The letter is written by Paul the Apostle, a man who's tried and true as a believer. But not only that, he is a man under the possession and influence of the Holy Spirit. When he says Paul an apostle, it's not only that Paul is just writing another note, another letter to a church. He is Paul, the one who used to be called Saul. Remember before his conversion, named after that great king, King Saul of Israel? Saul was so tall and handsome. Remember the Bible says he was head and shoulders. Doesn't mean he had dandruff. It meant that he was head and shoulders above everybody else in Israel. He was a really great-looking guy. And so Paul, from the tribe of Benjamin, so was Saul. Paul, before he was a Christian, was named after Saul. And so he was Saul of Tarsus. But when he got converted, Jesus changed his name to Paul. You're not so tall now, Saul. You're going to now be called Paul, which means small, little one. You peep squeak, you know, you think you're some highfalutin Pharisee who knows everything. Well, listen, after meeting Jesus, you find out just how much you know. You don't know nothing. And you got to spend the rest of your life learning about Him. So many of us have to unlearn what we've learned until we come to Christ. But Paul's the sender, and we're blessed by that.
1: 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And now, let's get back to today's message. Once again, here's Pastor Jack.
0: It says here that he's an apostle. The word in the Greek is apostolos. It means a delegate, an ambassador, someone who's been commissioned by Jesus himself. The word also means one who's been sent. He's been sent out by God. He says, I'm Paul the apostle. The one who's been changed, and I have a message, and he's been sent out by Jesus Christ himself. It says, of Jesus Christ, by the will of God. This word, by the will, is an interesting word. It's the word thelmia, and it means a determination or a choice made or a decree. And this is great for us. Paul is an apostle by the will of God. But in whatever condition you are in today, if you are a believer, I don't care how good it's going with you. I don't care how bad it's going with you. That doesn't matter. You are called to be involved in the life that you have by the will of God. Well, Jack, it's not pleasant. It's not fun. God is doing something with where you're at. Well, why doesn't God do something? I had somebody ask me this week, my mother suffered great, great pain and great things and had a very rough life. And you're telling me that God cares. Why didn't God do something? And it was wonderful to talk to that person in time and be able to tell them, how do you know that in a moment of time that that mother of yours would have turned her heart towards Christ and called out? And that person said, well, yes, she was a believer. And I said, you know, this Bible tells us that our lives on this earth is but a vapor. It's just but a moment and it's passing. And we have a tendency, people, and we're all guilty of this, that, you know, we check the weather report, we check the financial report, we look to see what's coming up next week. And the fact of the matter is, yes, God is concerned about what we're going through now, but the fact is God is doing something that is so deep and so beyond that it is going to really affect eternity. He's working in you right now something that is going to last forever. And if for right now we go through a hardship, God is seeing something through. And if we lose sight of that, we'll lose hope. And we need to remember that the will of God is upon your life if you're a believer tonight. We are blessed of God. In John's Gospel, chapter 15, you might want to turn there real quick. John chapter 15, great chapter of fellowship, starting at verse 1. You want to know how blessed we are in God? Jesus says here at verse 1, John chapter 15, I am the true vine and my Father is the vine dresser. Every branch in me, you could circle that if you want, in me, that does not bear fruit, he takes away. And every branch that bears fruit, he prunes it. You can say that is a trial. Oh man, I'm doing so good, things are going great, and I'm just having a blessed time growing in the Lord, and then chomp, off goes a hand, so to speak, spiritually. A trial comes into your life. Man, what's going on? He's just pruning you so you produce more fruit, that he may bear more fruit. Verse 3, you are already clean because of the word which I have spoken to you. Abide in me. You ought to circle that. And I in you. As the branch cannot bear fruit of itself unless it abides in the vine, neither can you unless you abide in me. I am the vine and you are the branches. And he who abides in me and I in him bears much fruit, and without me you can do nothing. If anyone does not abide in me, he is cast out as a branch and is withered and is gathered, and they throw them into the fire and they are burned. Verse 7, if you abide in me and my words abide in you, you may ask what you desire and it shall be done for you. And then jump over to verse 16. Look at this. He says, you did not choose me, but I chose you and appointed or ordained or called you, that you should go and bear forth fruit, that your fruit should remain, and that whatever you ask in the Father, ask the Father in my name, he may give it to you. Listen, that's God's will. And if you're a believer tonight, believing in Jesus Christ, you're born again by the Spirit of God. You are now in Christ. And by being in the Bible, you are experiencing a relationship with him that will cause in your life fruit to come out. In the snow and cold, I was surprised when I was invited to Alinka's house. You would remember her. She was here not too long ago. She stayed with us, and we were there, and I mean, it's freezing cold, and we sit down at the table, and there's lemons and limes and oranges. And I don't usually dive into fruit. It's just not my thing, but it was just cold, and it seems so out of place. And all of that gray and white and darkness, and I mean darkness, my goodness, you get up, it doesn't matter if you get up at 6 o'clock or about 9 o'clock, it's still black outside. Dark, winter, so long. And yet this orange, and I'm eating this thing, and I'm putting it in my tea, and I'm putting it in my coffee, and I was like, man, you know, behind my ears and under my arm, you know. It smelled so good, and it was so fresh, and I don't know where it came from, possibly Israel at that time of the year. I don't know. But it was such a blessing in the dead of winter to see just the color and the taste of the fruit. And to think that that tree somewhere in some tropical environment was just cranking out fruit. And when things were hard, cold, and rough, people would be enjoying the beautiful work of that tree. And as that tree somewhere in the Middle East perhaps was growing and blossoming and putting out that fruit effortlessly and productively, its only responsibility was to have its roots dug into the soil. And that came naturally. Why? Because it's an orange tree. It wasn't a forklift. It wasn't a vending machine. It was a tree in the earth producing fruit. And a believer in the Bible, in God, will produce fruit. It's just going to happen. It's going to be.
2: 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Thanks for joining us today. You know, this message is part of Pastor Jack's series called The Book of Ephesians. It's a series through Paul's letter to the Ephesians, discovering the riches, the walk, and the warfare of every believer. And we'll continue on the next edition of Real Life Radio.
0: Everybody, we want you to be aware of a great book, and please listen up. Our friend Charlie Kirk. Right before he was assassinated, Charlie Kirk had finished up a book titled Stop in the Name of God. And I got to tell you, friends, you're going to want to get a copy. It teaches you how to rest in our Lord Jesus Christ. Stop in the Name of God by Charlie Kirk. Get a copy for yourself. It's the featured item for this September.
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0: Hey, thank you again so much for listening. 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And please, if you're ever in the Southern California area, come see us at Calvary Chapel Chino Hills. 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
13: Dad, hey.
14: Oh, Jason, hello.
13: Hi. Oh, it's great to see you.
14: I was beginning to wonder about you.
13: Listen, I'm sorry I'm late. My flight was delayed coming up from Odyssey. I had trouble with a hotel reservation, so traffic was... never mind. How was your trip?
14: Oh, long but painless. Immigration in New York asked me a lot of questions. You know, why was I in the Middle East so long? That sort of thing. I guess they thought I was a smuggler. there's my suitcase.
13: I'll get it. What's in here? The whole archaeological dig?
14: Just the lost city of Nineveh.
13: Jonah and the whale, huh?
14: I just put it on the luggage cart.
13: Sure. So, where's Eugene?
14: Well, his luggage came through first, so he ran off to surprise Katrina with a call.
13: Oh, that's sweet.
14: He thought since we're staying in Chicago for a couple of days to meet with the board, he'd visit her. We are set to meet with the board, right?
13: First thing tomorrow morning, after we get you back to the hotel for some rest.
14: Oh, that sounds wonderful. That's my last suitcase there.
13: I got it. Wow, we're going to need a forklift to get these back to the car.
14: Eugene went that way. I wonder what's taking him so long.
13: Are you kidding? If he's talking to Katrina, he's probably regaling her with the soil content he found in the Israeli desert. So did he call her at all while he was with you?
14: We were pretty busy, and he didn't want to spend the money on the long-distance charges. He sent postcards every day.
13: Really?
14: Yeah.
13: Eugene went 2 weeks without actual verbal contact with Katrina? He must have broke out in hives.
14: Well, he had a rash or two, but I blame that on his camel riding. Oh, there he is.
13: Where?
14: There, on the phone, there to the right.
13: That's Eugene?
14: He got a lot of sun, didn't he?
13: I'll say. Did he mean to travel in his bathrobe?
14: It's a caftan he bought from one of the street merchants right before we left.
13: Oh, went native, huh?
14: You know,
15: yes,
14: Eugene.
15: Yes. Well, thank you for your help. I suppose I'll have to try again later.
14: Eugene?
15: Oh, hello, Mr. Whitaker. Greetings, Jason. I'm sorry I'll only be another moment or two.
14: Oh, is something wrong?
15: Well, I'm not entirely certain. I've been trying to phone Katrina at her usual numbers, but have thus far been unsuccessful. I'm now going to try a roommate's work number at the university. So much for my surprise.
13: She had no idea you were coming back to America today?
15: Well, I sent a postcard with my return date, but didn't specify that we were returning through Chicago.
14: Well, the way the mail works, she probably hasn't even gotten most of the cards you sent.
16: University Bookstore.
15: Hello. Yes, may I speak with Janice Mitchell, please?
16: Yeah, sure. Janice, pick up line one.
15: Ah, they're getting her.
14: We'll wait over in the lounge, Eugene.
15: No, please, you don't have to go. I'm sure this will only take a...
17: Hello, this is Janice.
15: Greetings, Miss Mitchell. Eugene Meltzner here. You may remember me. I'm a friend of Katrina's.
17: Yeah, sure, I remember, but why are you calling me here? Is something wrong?
15: Well, actually, I was going to ask you that very question. I've been trying to reach Katrina, but she doesn't seem to be at her usual numbers. Is she away for the day?
17: Oh, yeah. She left this morning to go up to Lakeshore Lodge.
15: Oh, I missed her then. Do you know when she'll be back?
17: I think Brandon said they'd be back in a couple of days.
15: Brandon? Well, wait. She went up to Lakeshore Lodge with Brandon?
13: Uh-oh.
17: Yeah,
14: Brandon? Who's Brandon?
13: A rival.
15: Oh, I'm sure it's a very nice place, but for the two of them to go alone?
17: What's wrong with going alone? If I were engaged, I'd want to go alone, too.
15: Engaged? Are you engaged?
17: No, not me. Katrina and Brandon.
15: What? Would you please repeat that, lest I misunderstand and succumb to an aneurysm?
17: Look, all I know is that something big's been going on between them for the past couple of weeks, and they went to Lakeshore Lodge. Katrina said something about an engagement.
15: It's not possible!
17: Hello?
14: Eugene?
17: Hello?
14: Eugene, is everything all right?
17: Hello?
15: Katrina and Brandon are getting engaged.
18: What if everything you thought you knew about the epic battle between Dr. Regis Blackard and John Avery Whittaker was just the tip of the iceberg?
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17: Hello?
15: I don't believe it.
13: Engaged? Katrina and Brandon?
15: My senses have gone beyond the capacity to function. I can feel my pores fibrillating even as we speak.
13: No, it's a mistake. Katrina told me herself that she loved you.
15: She said as much to me as well, but
17: hello?
14: The phone, Eugene.
15: Oh, yes, right, phone. Hello, Janice?
17: What's going on?
15: I'm sorry I dropped the phone. Thank you for the information. You've been most helpful. Goodbye.
17: Hey, wait a minute. I want to know what...
15: Katrina got engaged without me.
14: Oh, I don't believe it. There must be a sensible explanation for this.
15: There is. Brandon gets to see Katrina 24 hours a day, 7 days a week at the university, while I'm far away in Odyssey or in the Middle East.
13: This can't be right. Katrina wouldn't do something like that.
14: No, not without talking to you first.
13: Right.
15: But she obviously has done it. Why else would she go to a quaint romantic resort like Lakeshore Lodge? It's the Niagara Falls of Chicago.
14: Well, maybe the roommate misunderstood. Look, why don't you call the Lakeshore Lodge and see if Katrina's there?
15: Yes, of course. An excellent idea.
17: Lakeshore Lodge?
15: Yes, greetings. I was wondering if perchance Katrina Shanks has checked into your hotel.
17: Yes, she has. May I connect you?
15: Yes. No. That is, I'm not sure exactly how to proceed.
17: Proceed? Are you a member of the wedding party?
15: Wedding party? Oh,
14: Eugene.
15: I need air.
17: Hello?
14: Take it easy, Eugene.
17: Hello?
14: No, just breathe slowly and deeply.
17: Hello?
14: Jason, grab the phone there.
13: Right. Hello?
17: Is everything all right, sir?
13: Well, not really. Listen, I'm sorry, but did you say that there's a wedding party with Katrina Shanks in it?
17: Yes, sir. Her parents have booked our scenic Wellington Courtyard for later this afternoon. I can transfer you to the minister in charge. He's in his room, I believe.
13: No, thanks. That won't be necessary. Appreciate the help, though.
17: My pleasure.
13: Eugene?
15: Tell me I'm hallucinating. This is an extreme form of jet lag.
14: Can you stand up, Eugene?
15: Yes, I think so. Thank you, Mr. Whittaker. I'm calm now.
14: Oh, good, good.
15: But what am I going to do? It's unbelievable. She's not only engaged, she's getting married.
14: Eugene.
15: How could she do this to me? Oh, why did I ever go to Israel?
14: Stay calm, Eugene.
15: But what am I going to do?
13: What do you mean, what are you going to do?
15: I believe my question was as precise as it could be under the circumstances.
13: Look, she's not married yet, is she?
15: No!
13: Then it's not too late for you to rent a car, drive up to Lakeshore Lodge, and bring her back to her senses. Providing you love her enough to do it.
15: Of course I love her.
13: Then fight for her!
14: Jason...
15: Yes! I must fight for her! What else is there to do? By fight, you mean slap Brandon on the face with a glove and challenge him to a duel?
13: Oh, Eugene, don't be silly. You need to get up to that lodge and show her that you're not willing to let her go so easily. Show her that you love her.
14: We may want to talk about this first.
15: Talk? Mr. Whitaker, talk? It seems as if that's all Katrina and I have ever done. Jason, you're absolutely right. What kind of man would I be if I sat back and lost the woman I love without a fight? Gentlemen, if you'll forgive me, I must make a hasty departure for the rental car desks. Farewell!
14: See you, Eugene.
13: Knock him dead, Eugene.
14: Do you think that was wise, Jason?
13: What do you mean?
14: Well, basically, you just sent Eugene on a mission to storm someone else's wedding. It sounds like a recipe for disaster to me.
13: Oh, yeah, you could be right. I just wish I could be there to see it.
15: Excuse me, pardon me.
20: Hey.
15: I'm so sorry.
13: Hey, you mind?
15: Hello, may I have some assistance? Hello?
21: The bell works, sir, but thank you for testing it. Nice robe, by the way.
15: It's a caftan I've recently returned from the Middle East.
21: Delaware or Maryland?
15: The wedding. I'm here for the wedding.
21: You must mean the Shanks wedding in the Wellington Courtyard.
15: Yes, yes. Where is the Wellington Courtyard?
21: Down the hall to the left.
15: Thank you.
21: But it's already in progress, sir.
15: I don't care. The bell works, sir. I'd like to work his bell. Down the hall to the left. Trafalgar Room. Nelson Room. Wellington Courtyard.
22: You who love him, comfort him, honor and keep him in sickness and in health, and forsaking all others, keep only to him as long as you both shall live.
23: I will.
15: No, she won't! Stop, Katrina. You're making a big mistake.
23: Eugene! What are you doing here?
15: Don't do it, Katrina. I beg you.
23: What? Eugene, I didn't even know you were...
24: What's the meaning of this, Eugene? What's the big idea of interrupting my wedding?
15: Because you're making a terrible mistake, Mr. Shanks. You can't let this marriage happen.
24: I can't. You disapprove of me marrying my wife?
15: I'm not talking about your wife. Although I must say, Mrs. Shanks, you do look quite lovely in a wedding dress.
23: Thank you.
15: I'm talking about Katrina.
25: No.
15: Why are you wearing a wedding dress for Katrina's wedding, Mrs. Shanks?
23: My wedding? Oh, Eugene.
15: I think I'm slightly confused.
24: You sure are, young man. And it looks like you forgot to get dressed this morning.
15: Oh, this is a... Never mind.
23: Into the hall, Eugene. Mom, Dad, finish the ceremony. I'll be right back.
15: Katrina.
23: In the hall, please.
24: Brandon, do you want to go over that last section again?
22: Sure, Mr. Shanks. All right, now, where were we? Yes. Will you take Armitage Shanks to be your wedded husband, to live together in the holy estate of Mammon?
23: Eugene, we're here to celebrate my parents' wedding anniversary.
15: Oh.
23: Did you honestly believe that I would run off and marry Brandon? After all we've been through together?
15: Well, as I said, you know,
23: frankly, I'm startled. Do you sincerely have such a low opinion of my integrity?
15: Low opinion? No, that isn't what...
23: Well, how else can I interpret your behavior? You honestly believed I would heartlessly discard you for Brandon? Without discussion? Without the benefit of consideration?
15: Please, Katrina, I'm the victim of a jet-lagged imagination. I simply drew the wrong conclusions based on faulty information and reasoning. Imagine me. That is to say... I never see you. I've been away, and I thought that perhaps Brandon had somehow persuaded you to...
23: Persuaded me to marry him? As if I were so fickle and insensitive that I could be persuaded to do such a thing?
15: No.
23: In only the 2 weeks since you left?
15: Oh, it sounds ridiculous, even as you say it. I'm sorry.
23: Oh, Eugene. Huh? I have to go back in before I miss my parents' ceremony completely.
15: When can we talk?
23: I don't know. Later, maybe. I don't know. When we can both think more clearly and formulate a proper response to the significance of this moment.
15: It doesn't have to be so significant, does it?
23: It does. Whether you realize it or not, it does.
15: Huh. That couldn't have gone worse.
26: Want to contact us about the episodes you're hearing?
23: visit our website at adventuresinodyssey.com or talk to someone at Focus on the Family. 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We always love hearing from you.
15: Yes, Mr. Whitaker, I jest not. I burst in and shouted that it would be a big mistake for Mrs. Shanks to marry Mr. Shanks. Who is that laughing in the background? Well, tell Jason that I don't share his sense of humor. Big help he turned out to be. As I was saying, I've checked into the lodge, and providing I can reconcile with Katrina in time, may return to Chicago tomorrow. Thank you, Mr. Whitaker. I appreciate your prayers. Goodbye. Please enter.
22: Hello, Eugene. I'm Brandon Teller. It's nice to finally meet you.
15: Greetings, Brandon. I'm sorry I interrupted your ceremony today. It was most embarrassing.
22: Well, you gave us all something to talk about, that's for sure. Look, this is awkward, so I won't bother with small talk. I'm here on behalf of Katrina.
15: On behalf of Katrina? She sent you as some sort of personal emissary?
22: Something like that. She's, you know, she's pretty confused right now. I'm sure you can imagine.
15: Well, I'm certain that if we had a chance to discuss what happened...
22: She understands what happened, Eugene. That isn't the problem.
15: Well, what is the problem?
22: The problem is she's upset by... how did she say it? The deeper meaning of what you did.
15: What?
22: To put it bluntly, she feels a little betrayed.
15: Betrayed?
22: She thinks you assumed the worst about her.
15: But I didn't.
22: Katrina doesn't agree. You know, she thought your relationship was based on a mature trust, and you know, what you did today showed her that it wasn't.
15: But it is.
22: Excuse me for saying so, but there was nothing mature or especially trustful about your dramatic entrance today. You did assume the worst. Eugene, I care a great deal about Katrina. And over the past several months, I've watched her grow as a Christian and strengthen her faith in some remarkable ways. I would just hate to see that threatened by a relationship that... Well? A relationship that interfered with that growth.
15: Are you saying that you believe me to be spiritually immature?
22: I don't know you well enough to say one way or the other.
15: Right!
22: But if you were in my shoes and you saw someone do what you did today, what would you think?
15: Well... Fortunately, I'm not in your shoes, so to speak.
22: True. True, you're not. Look, I only came to deliver a message. Katrina isn't ready to talk to you yet. She feels confused. She suggests you go back to Odyssey, and then maybe later the two of you can discuss where you are in your relationship. I mean, after she's had time to think and pray about it.
15: No doubt she'll be thinking and praying with you.
22: Eugene... I know you think of me as a rival for Katrina's heart, but that's not my intention. I mean, over and above my feelings, I want what's best for her. And I'm prepared for the possibility that it isn't me. Maybe it's you. I mean, the question is, are you prepared to let go of your feelings enough so that she could be with whoever's best for her?
15: These questions are all academic until Katrina and I can talk alone.
22: Well, you're gonna have to wait for that. She doesn't want to talk to you today. Well, I guess I'll see you around.
15: Thank you for conveying Katrina's message. If it was her message. Well, Brandon, it'll take more than your dubious message to keep me away from the woman I love. Pardon me. Excuse me, Mr. Desk Clerk.
21: I know you're there. Be patient.
15: All right.
21: Oh, I see you've changed out of your robe.
15: Caftan.
21: I'm so sorry. I'll miss it.
15: Yes. Well, I'd like the number to Katrina Shanks' room, please.
21: I can't give out our guest room numbers. However, if you'd like to use the lobby phone, I can transfer you to... Oh, I'm so sorry. I can't. She has placed a do not disturb notice on her phone.
15: Do not disturb?
21: Yes, do not disturb.
15: But I have to talk to her. Can't you give out room numbers in an emergency?
21: If it were a real emergency, then maybe. But in the absence of any blood or lost limbs...
15: Please, you have to help me.
21: Earthquake. I'm sorry, sir. It would be a serious breach of policy, and I need this job.
15: Precisely how do you know that she doesn't want to be disturbed? Did she tell you herself, or...
21: It's here on the computer.
15: Oh.
21: She indicated from the phone in her room.
15: Mm-hmm.
21: If you look at the phone in your room, you'll see it has the same option.
15: So it's a computerized phone system?
21: Yes, sir. State of the art.
15: Now, does the phone have a computer port, just in case I want to connect with my computer at home?
21: Mm-hmm. It's on the side. Now, if you'll excuse me...
15: Oh, certainly, certainly. Where did I pack my laptop computer? I'd forgotten how easy it is to manipulate certain computer systems. Now, let's see. Lakeshore Lodge financial data? No, thank you. Ah, room occupancies and related data. Cross-reference to Shanks? No, not Armitage. I'm looking for... Oh, there we are. K. Shanks. Do not disturb, indeed. She's in room 202. 200. Ah, here it is, 202. Please be here, Miss Shanks. Katrina, are you awake? It's Eugene. Katrina? Allow me to reiterate my profuse apologies for my behavior today. It was inexcusable. Katrina? I would hope that you would at least open the door long enough for us to discuss this unpleasant turn. I'm sure you'll see that we need not draw long-term conclusions based on this single foolish misadventure. Please, Katrina, open the door and talk to me. This silence will not assist either healing or reconciliation. Please, Katrina, open the door and tell me you forgive me.
24: Okay, Eugene, I forgive you.
15: Mr. Shanks, this is supposed to be Katrina's room.
24: It was, but they gave her the bigger bed, so we switched rooms. She was in room 204.
15: I'm so very sorry to disturb you. And again, let me say how badly I feel for ruining your ceremony earlier. And Katrina was in room 204?
24: She was. She and Brandon left a little while ago for the university. They have a meeting there tomorrow and decided to get ready for it tonight. Eugene, are you all right? You look pale.
15: I'm not having a very good day today.
21: Oh, it's you again. Would you like to have another bang at the bell, or shall we discuss hotel phone policy some more?
15: No, thank you. I'd like to check out of my room, please.
21: Certainly. What room?
15: 124.
21: 124. Oh, yes. Mr. Meltzner. I should have known.
15: Known what?
21: That you were the one who had hacked into the hotel's computer system.
15: Huh?
21: Did you really think you could get away with it? We have security tracers for criminals like you.
15: I beg your pardon?
21: What happened? Busting up weddings wasn't exciting enough?
15: Well, I could explain everything.
21: We're looking forward to hearing all about it.
15: Huh?
21: Please step this way, Mr. Meltzner. Our manager and the hotel detective would like to have a word with you.
15: Oh, no.
0: Katrina? Katrina? Okay, that's it. I'm pulling over.
23: What? What are you doing? Why are you getting off here?
0: Look, are you sure you want to do this?
23: Do what?
0: Go home early. I mean, are you sure you don't want to go back to the lodge and talk to Eugene?
23: Yes, that I'm sure about.
0: He didn't mean any harm. It was a foolish thing to do. He knows that.
23: Look, Brandon, you're really sweet to take his side, but you don't have to. I realize that Eugene simply drew the wrong conclusions and acted impetuously. I have no doubt that he acknowledges now how immature he was being. But it's not enough. At the heart of it, he distrusted me so much that he was certain I had run off to marry you. He didn't give me the benefit of the doubt at all. It hurts that he thinks so little of me.
0: Are you sure you're not overreacting? I mean, just a tiny bit.
23: Oh, Brandon. You know better than anyone how long I've been praying about my relationship with Eugene, and it's just, from the very beginning, we've been plagued by one miscommunication after another. It's as if no matter how hard we try, we can't get beyond a wall of doubt, you know? I sometimes wonder if we have these conflicts because we're not right for each other.
22: Oh, okay. All right, let's go back to square one. All right, the fundamentals of dating. Oh. All right, now, if you were looking for someone as a future mate, hypothetically speaking,
23: yes,
22: what would he be like?
23: I think you know the answer to that.
22: No, I don't.
23: Brandon, if I relied strictly on what my heart told me, I would look for someone just like Eugene, for his gentleness and kindness and quirkiness and intelligence. Oh, and of course, his faith.
22: All right, that's what your heart tells you, meaning that your head says something different?
23: Well, yes. If I went strictly by what my head told me, then I would hope to date someone like you.
22: Really?
23: Oh, come on. You know that already. You're wise and balanced and mature, and perhaps one of the strongest Christians I've ever known. You've meant a lot to me. Haven't I ever told you that before?
22: Maybe you have. Maybe I'm just fishing for compliments.
23: As if you need to.
22: Katrina, I value our friendship. You know, I've been very careful not to let anything spoil it. But this little incident with Eugene has made me realize that, that I care deeply about you.
23: Thanks, Brandon. You're so sweet.
22: Oh. Well, you know, we've been close for quite a while now, and, you know me better than just about anyone.
23: Mm-hmm.
22: It's like we've been dating without really dating. See, maybe Eugene wasn't so far off. Maybe he suspected something that we should have been thinking about.
23: Brandon.
22: Oh, I'm making a mess of this. I'd like you to prayerfully consider. No, look, what I mean is, I would be honored.
23: Wait. Oh, Brandon. Boy. What are you trying to say here?
22: I am trying to say, Katrina, will you marry me?
1: Well, I give up. I can't imagine what's going to happen between Eugene and Katrina now. Do you think she'll say yes to Brandon? What'll happen to Eugene and the hotel detective? The only way to find out is to keep listening. Until then, if you'd like to write to me, I'd love to hear from you. The address is Adventures in Odyssey, Colorado Springs, Colorado, 80995. Or in Canada, write to Box 9800, Vancouver, BC, B6B4G3. And when you do, ask about how you can get your own copy of today's episode. It's called The Right Choice. 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And I'm Chris, hoping you'll join us again next time for more Adventures in Odyssey.
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26: 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We're so glad you're here to listen. Today's program will complete the message we began yesterday. 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
10: Verse 22, a good man leaves an inheritance for his children's children. But a sinner's wealth is stored up for the righteous. That's worth knowing. That's God's statement. That's as factual as gravity. If you drop an object, it's going to fall at 9.8 meters per second squared. It's observable, measurable. I believe that statement is equally valid, that a good man leaves an inheritance to his children's children. A good man in God's sight, not a good man by the secular culture's sight. I don't call people good if they behave in ungodly, immoral ways. You can be generous and not be a good person. You can be kind and not be a good person. You can be civic-minded and not be a good person. Folks, God determines goodness. Goodness comes from God. We're not good. We're a bunch of crackpots. That's why we need a Savior. That's why our entrance into the kingdom of God begins with this kind of an idea. God, I'm a sinner. We don't show up and say, hey, God, I'm a really good man, but you might add a little momentum. That prayer won't work. Goodness comes from God. It's part of the wisdom of the book of Proverbs. A good man leaves an inheritance, a sinner, somebody who makes no interest. They're not interested in aligning themselves with God's wisdom. Whatever you accumulated, and you can accumulate some stuff, you're laying it up for somebody else. These are important ideas. Look at Proverbs 28, 19. He who works his land will have abundant food. But the one who chases fantasies will have his fill of poverty. Pretty simple stuff. It's not complicated. You don't have to have a knowledge of Hebrew to get to this. Hard work will bring abundance. But if you chase fantasies, if you're looking for easy opportunities, you're not willing to engage in the diligence of hard work, the discipline of hard work, the routine of hard work, then poverty will come. The big picture idea around resources in the book of Proverbs is that the wealth, resources, money, abundance, whatever label you want to use, it moves. It moves. It's fluid. And the choices you make cause it to move towards you or move away from you. So if you'll orient yourself with God, if you'll begin to bring alignment with your life with the principles of God, you'll have enough. I'm not talking about being rich. The biblical definition of abundance, we can take it from the New Testament. It's the simplest one. It says that you'll have all that you need at all times to abound into every good work. That's the biblical definition. It's not like everything stacked up somewhere. God's our provision. What's our nation's 40? Last week we acknowledged we were more than $40 trillion in debt. That's the acknowledged debt. The real number is exponentially more than that. We're paying $1 trillion a year in interest. We spend more in interest payments than we do on defense. That is not sustainable. And the people asking for permission to lead us are trying to buy our votes. They're promising us everything under the sun. And they're telling you it won't cost you anything. We're going to take the money from somebody else. The government has no money. They don't earn money. They don't make money. They don't add value. They have no money. The only money the government spends is yours. So when they're promising you something that you don't pay for, they're taking it from someone else. That is not a good system, because the day will come when they'll look at you and take yours. We can lead our lives to honor the Lord, and He said He will secure our futures, irrespective of economies or the strength of the dollar or the Federal Reserve. These are lessons we need to learn, because there's a crisis ahead of us. This isn't just some polite Bible study. Look at Proverbs 13, 21. Misfortune pursues the sinner, but prosperity is the reward of the righteous. The righteous, it says, are rewarded with prosperity. A reward isn't something you earn, it's a gift. Righteousness, it's a big religious word. Righteousness is the ability to stand in the presence of God without guilt, fear, or shame. So to be righteous is somebody who is interested in leading a life that's pleasing to God. Not my opinion, not your opinion.
27: that we'll take the counsel of Scripture and choose to lead a life that's pleasing to God. Is your life oriented that way? Who are you trying to please? It's not a trick question. I mean, I know we're in church and the answer is Jesus, but really, who are we trying to please? You want to please myself? You want to please your family? Who do you try to please? I want to orient my life so that God is pleased with me. Doesn't mean you have to be obnoxious to your family or loathsome to the people around you. But what is the real answer? If we looked at your calendar and how you spend your time and how you expend your resources, is there enough evidence to suggest that you are truly living a trajectory that is trying to please God? Or do you treat God like you want the minimal daily requirement? Do you treat God like kale salad? You know, apparently it might be good for us. It's good for cows. It might be helpful for me. Can I fry something and mix it in the kale?

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2: And if you will value pleasing God, God will bring better things to you. And some will intuitively say, well, I'm not sure I believe that. That's why I'm asking you to read Proverbs. It's in the book. We're not going to read all these scriptures. There's two categories left. One's poverty and one's abundance. Big picture in scripture, abundance is a blessing from God and poverty is a curse. But we tend to think of those in a comparative way, that I'm not wealthy and we compare ourselves to people who we think that we are, or we think that we're impoverished and we compare ourselves to people who we think have more. And in reality, in any sense of a global perspective, all of us are phenomenally blessed. We just are. But the Bible creates these expressions, and I want to present them to you in terms of risk factors. They're like the leading indicators, predictive behaviors. If you engage in these behaviors, if these risk factors are present in your life disproportionately, this is the most likely outcome for your future. It can be true in a positive sense. It can be true in a negative sense. It's like if you have high cholesterol and you're significantly overweight, there's some predictors that are pretty effective of helping understand the future of your physical health. Well, the Bible gives us leading indicators, predictive behaviors, though you can know the outcome. Remember that what's behind the door? So there's a list here of those that come with poverty. Proverbs 6:10, a little sleep, a little slumber, a little folding of the hands to rest. And poverty will come on you like a bandit and scarcity like an armed man. If you love to relax more than you love to work, you got to check your heart. I understand there's a lot of conversation these days about work-life balance. The Bible's invitation is that work is a form of worship. Whatever you do, in the New Testament, it says, whatever you do, it unto the Lord. Whatever you've got to do. All the best things in life are on the other side of difficult. If you have great kids, it's hard work. If you have a good marriage, it's hard work. If you earn a meaningful degree in academia, it's hard work. If you've cultivated a skill or a profession or an ability that makes you exceptional, that's hard work. The alternative to that's laziness. You're not giving somebody a gift when you promote laziness in their life, when you facilitate that for them, when you help them avoid work. You're not giving a gift. I understand rest. I know God rests, but I also know God works. So this very day,
3: before we return to today's message, Pastor Allen wants to share a book to help you be free from worry.
2: In the Sermon on the Mount, Jesus said a half a dozen times, do not worry. Not a suggestion, it's a directive. I have a question. Are you living in obedience to Jesus or are you ignoring him? Well, we got a new book, it'll help you. It's called Freedom from Worry. It's really a how-to guide to live a life in the peace that Jesus promised us. You don't have to have a life choked with fear and anxiety and worry. You can be free. Let's cooperate with Jesus. It's the best way to walk through our days, I promise.
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0: 855. That's 855-577-2255. Now, let's get back to Pastor Allen to wrap up part two of his message called Let's Be God Smart, Abundance and Poverty.
1: Look at Proverbs 13. He who ignores discipline comes to poverty and shame, but whoever heeds correction is honored. If you refuse to be disciplined, something will be brought to you. If you're rebellious and stubborn and you will not accept discipline, God's or anyone else's, nobody will tell me what to do. I am the captain of my fate and the master of my soul. Well, you may be, but the outcome's not good. Proverbs 22, he who oppresses the poor to increase his wealth and he who gives gifts to the rich both come to poverty. What will bring poverty to you? Oppressing the poor. Adultery, look at Proverbs 5:8. Keep to a path far from her. He's describing adultery. Don't go near the door of her house, lest you give your best strength to others and your years to one who is cruel. Lest strangers feast on your wealth and your toil enrich another man's house. We've lost almost all cultural prohibitions against adultery. The Bible tells you if you engage in adultery, that it will bring poverty to you, destruction to you, the torment of seeing others feast on what you have labored for. Why would we do that? Well, I had these powerful emotions. Not all our emotions are godly. Well, nobody can judge me. I'm not talking about judgment. I'm telling you the outcome of a behavior. You can choose that behavior, but you shouldn't be mystified by the outcome. The Bible gives us God's wisdom. Proverbs 28, he who increases his wealth by exorbitant interest amasses it for another. We call that good business. Nothing makes church quieter than a discussion about money. I'm not asking for yours today. We're okay. I may get to that, but not today. It says that if we increase our wealth by exorbitant interest, we amass resources for somebody else. We won't be able to keep it. It's not good business to take unfair advantage. It's not. It may seem profitable in the moment. You may cackle all the way to the bank with it, but you won't keep it. Look at the alternative of this. There's risk factors for abundance. Predictive behaviors that will bring the blessings of God to you. This is a fun list. Look at Proverbs 3. Honor God with everything you own. Give him the first and the best. And your barns will burst and your wine vats will brim over. For some of you, if you have wine vats brimming over, that's another problem, but we'll do that in another lesson. But the big picture is pretty clear. It's really straightforward that if you honor God with everything you owe, give him the first, the best of what you have. Don't say, well, what do I have to give the Lord? Learn to live generously. God owns it all anyway. All the silver and gold belong to him. The cattle on 1,000 hills are his. We get way heated up. It's mine. I earned it. God gives us the ability to increase wealth. Folks, I have friends on the earth that work desperately hard to survive. They don't work for a vacation. They don't work to upgrade where they stay when they travel. They work desperately hard to survive and provide something for their families. God's the one who gives us the ability to accumulate anything. Look at Proverbs 8:18. With me are riches and honor, enduring wealth and prosperity. My fruit's better than fine gold. What I yield surpasses choice silver. I walk in the way of righteousness, along the paths of justice, bestowing wealth on those who love me and making their treasuries full. It's describing God's wisdom. It said that if you will seek me, if you will walk in my way, if you'll desire to honor me, if you'll choose a path that is just in God's sight. Justice is another one of those words that's been greatly perverted in our culture. It really isn't confusing, a biblical definition. But if you'll do that, God will bring blessings to you. You don't have to pursue the blessings. Pursue a life that's pleasing to God. I know it's counterintuitive. It's certainly countercultural. It'll make you weird in your peer group. Be weird for God. Now, don't be weird for the sake of weird. We've had this conversation before. Being weird does not make you godly. It just makes you. You got it. I mean, you've all met those people. You know, they dress like they're from another century. Or they talk in words that make them sound like they want to run for political office. When they're done, you can't tell what they said. Right? God's very practical. Don't be weird, but don't try to fit in with your peer group who aren't making any attempt to be godly. Choose another path. Go another way. Proverbs 22:4, humility and the fear of the Lord bring wealth and honor and life to you. How many of you like wealth and honor and life? I can tell you what will cause Amazon to bring them to you. You don't have to go get them. If you will cultivate humility and a respect and a reverence for God, God will bring that to you. So, well, I did it for 3 days and I didn't get a delivery. I tried that for 3 days, three whole days, three 24-hour periods, 72 hours. I was all in on humility and a respect for God, and I got zero deliveries. I understand. My most consistent complaint with God is his sense of timing. Because I think if I've been obedient for 20 minutes, I want the reward. And there are times God has asked me to walk faithfully on a path when it seemed as if the path was not going to be fruitful. But I've had enough birthdays, I can tell you, God is faithful. Amen. He'll be no person's debtor. There's nothing you entrust to the Lord to which God will not be faithful. And begin to orient your life towards the Lord so that you have an imagination, that you have a future that is defined by the blessing, the provision, the abundance, the faithfulness of God. That's much better than living a life where you're hoping God has memory failure. Your behaviors are predictive of your future. Proverbs 24, it will go well with those who convict the guilty, and rich blessing will come upon them. I'm telling you, that's countercultural. That's written actually in the Bible, that it will go well with those who convict the guilty. God doesn't want the guilty to go free. Because that God is not in favor of lawlessness. So God doesn't want us to be unjust or unfair. He's a God of mercy and compassion. But God also says there's a consequence for our behaviors. See, the fullness of God's character has to be understood. It's true God's a God of justice. I mean, a God of mercy and a God of love and a God of grace. He's also a God of justice. If he weren't, we didn't need Jesus. If he's just a God of mercy, we didn't need Jesus to go to the cross. God would say, oh, do-over. But God cannot break his character. We learn something that comes from discipline. We learn to amend our behavior, to alter our behavior, to realign ourselves. What's the benefit of discipline? So we can change our behavior and align ourselves so the best of God will come to us. Proverbs gives us the wisdom. Proverbs 13, misfortune pursues the sinner, but prosperity is the due reward of the righteous. I mean, the list goes on and on. Look at Proverbs 14, where there are no oxen, the manger is empty. For from the strength of an ox comes an abundant harvest. Seems to me to be a description of cooperation. From the strength of the ox, in working together, in helping one another, we're not independent contractors. We need one another. The New Testament message is that we only gain maturity together. Proverbs 25, and I'm done. If your enemy is hungry, give him food to eat. If he's thirsty, give him water to drink. In doing this, you'll heap burning coals on his head, and the Lord will reward you. That's not something you expect to find in the Bible. Okay, you have an enemy. Let's just say theoretically. If you have a picture in your mind, we need to talk about forgiveness. But let's just say... theoretically, you have an adversary. The Bible says, okay, this is the prescription. Treat them with generosity. If they're hungry, feed them. If they're thirsty, give them water to drink. What will happen if you do that? You're heaping burning coals on their head. Well, that doesn't sound like the Bible, except it's there with the reference. It's in, you can check me. It's in Proverbs 25. And if you'll behave that way, God says they're not getting away with anything, Living Bible. It's not a get-out-of-jail-free card. Their behavior is predictive of their future, but I'm coaching you towards a behavior that will bring the blessing of God. Don't be angry. Don't be bitter. Don't be vindictive. Treat them with kindness and generosity, God says, for certainly they will get their due reward. But you can be blessed. Don't spend your life angry and embittered and belligerent and hurt. Practice the wisdom of God. Let's be God smart. And let's live in the midst of His best. It's separate from all the factors that buffet us and all the things that come with so much uncertainty and insecurity. We can be confident of a future filled with God's provision for our lives if we will choose to prepare ourselves and lead God-smart lives. A chapter a day. I know I'm already doing the Bible reading. We're reading the history books, and this king did that, and this person begat that. They lived in places that I can't pronounce. And now you're adding to my reading list. I'm inviting you to a course on how to order your life so that the blessings of God fill your future. And if you really want to have fun with it, take it to your family. Introduce your verse to your kids. Start to let them hear it resonate from you. Let them see your excitement and your enthusiasm. Tell them why you're making choices you're making. Don't live it secretly, live it with them. Help them be God smart. It will ensure their future no matter what comes in the earth.
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11: This is the Hour of Truth broadcast with Apostle Wendell Archie. The message of today is titled, God Makes Our Path Straight, Part 2. Now here's Apostle Wendell Archie.
12: If you would, turn with me to Mark's Gospel. And we're going to begin reading at chapter 1 again from verse 2.
13: As it is written in the prophets, behold, I send my messenger before thy face, which shall prepare thy way before thee. The voice of one crying in the wilderness, prepare ye the way of the Lord, make his path straight. John did baptize in the wilderness and preached the baptism of repentance for the remission of sins.
12: Now he baptized in the wilderness, and he preached that you had to repent and be baptized if you wanted your sins forgiven. Read on.
13: And there went out unto him all the land of Judea and they of Jerusalem, and were all baptized of him in the river of Jordan, confessing their sins. And John was clothed with camel's hair and with a girdle of a skin about his loins. And he did eat locusts and wild honey and preached, saying, there cometh one mightier than I after me, the latchet of whose shoes I am not worthy to stoop down and unloose. I indeed have baptized you with water, but he shall baptize you with the Holy Ghost.
12: Now, it's really significant. And I'm going to read that same thing for you. And I like the way it's written over here in the book of Matthew Gospel. I just like the way that's written. It clarifies itself much better. I'm going to Matthew chapter 3, and let's start reading here verse 1 again. It's talking about the same thing.
13: In those days came John the Baptist preaching in the wilderness of Judea and saying, repent ye, for the kingdom of heaven is at hand. For this is he that was spoken of by the prophet Esaias, saying, the voice of one crying in the wilderness, prepare ye the way of the Lord, make his path straight.
12: Now he said, make his path straight. Do we really understand what he's talking about when he said, you have got them, he's going to walk in you. That's what it said. He's going to talk in you. So when he walking in you, the path you take, he's walking with you. So you got to do it straight. The way he tells you to do. Show those diagrams. I want to show this again. On the left side, you see a straight line, which is make his path straight. And you see in the center that black line illustrate me and you. I have on the top, I have Jack, and I have Jill. Now, here the Bible said, make your his path straight. That meaning when you get saved, I'm going to start preaching to you the gospel when you confess your sins. First thing I'm going to tell you, you got to forgive people, because I'm showing that red is what Jesus is teaching. Jesus is teaching in Matthew 6 and 40, 14 and 15. If you don't forgive men, they trespass, and neither will your father forgive you. Well, you feel your old husband and your old boyfriend or your old girlfriend just did you too bad. You can't forgive them, though you want to be saved. What you do instead of going through that path of forgiveness, like you, if you Jack or Jill, you go around the forgiveness. You escape that. You, I ain't going to forgive him. The way he did me, messing with my friend, he was messing with my best friend. I ain't forgiving. Well, Jesus said, if you don't forgive others, neither will your Father in heaven. Instead of going a straight path, busting through forgiveness, I got to forgive everybody. You make you a circle going around and you're going to leave it alone, but you try to come back to church. That's what old Jill is doing. Old Jill go around forgiveness and still come back to church. God is still merciful. Then again, I'm talking about love your enemy. Them people that's been doing me bad on the job, are you telling me to love them? My mother-in-law? She ain't never like me. I ain't forgiving. So, but you go around, but you notice that second round trip, old Jill don't come back to the line all the way. Jill come almost close to the line, but Jill thinks she's on the line. She's still in church shouting hallelujah. She forgot what manner of person she was. She thinks she's in line, but she's off. And now you hear, be perfect. Jesus teaching, be perfect, which is in Matthew 5 and 48. Jill says, ain't nobody perfect. That's what Brother So-and-so said, the church I used to go to. So you escape being perfect. The preacher preached to you, get rid of that pornography. Why did I teach against pornography? Because it's come from the word photo. When you're looking at a photo of pornography, you're looking at what you would desire to be a part of. And you start to engage in your mental mind what you're seeing in the book. Then you come home with your wife, and you come home with your husband, and you try to bring those same experiences that you once did in the world, and what you've seen on that book, you try to bring that to your home. You know, when you come to be saved, God doesn't save you based on how right you are. It plays based upon you following him, and he's going to teach you how to be right. But you can't duck and dodge what he tells you to do. God has made our body. He's given us hands. We know what our hands are for. We use them. Each member of our body, we know what it's there for. Our eyes, our teeth. Now let's come on down to husbands and wife having sexual organs. We should know what our organs are for. We should know what they're for. Now, okay, you think the mouth is for that. Somebody told you it's all right. Now, what if God made you where he made you? You came out of the womb, and you had that other organ there in place of your mouth. You had your sex organ where your mouth is. You wouldn't like that. Did you know Israel was so concerned about they, if you didn't wash your hands when you ate, they call you unclean. Now, so you're going to get mad at me preaching. See, I got to teach you. You can't, if I don't teach you what's right and wrong, you'll come in here and you'll bring Egypt into the church. But we can't bring Egypt over here. God brought you out of Egypt, but he wants you to die to the Egyptian way. We have got to know our legs, what they're for, walk with. Animals don't have hands. You got hands. If you have a problem, touch your wife, touch your husband with your hands. It's made for touching. If I grab your hand and shake it, my hand was made to shake your hand. But that's my hand, not my organs. I don't even want you to see them. The Bible talks about how we can dishonor ourselves with how to, God will get them for dishonoring their own bodies among themselves. When you do something, you bring somebody into a shameful position to satisfy you. Oh, you can get mad. You want to know why we don't have a whole bunch of folks all the time? Because I'm going to tell you how to prepare you to meet your God. I'm going to show you what the true term of pro-choice means. I take an offense at when somebody take the word of God and twist it up to mean something else. If you ask me what I am, I would tell you, now that, see, you think when I said pro-choice, I'm talking about abortion. But pro-choice was in this Bible. And it's talking about God giving you a choice to serve him. When I preach to you, God is pro-choice, but he ain't talking about abortion. That's why I have to remain and stay with the Bible and show you the Bible meaning of pro-choice. What did God mean when he said he wasn't even? Let's go over here. Deuteronomy 30 and verse 15.
13: See, I have set before thee this day life and good and death and evil. In that I command thee this day to love the Lord thy God, to walk in his ways and to keep his commandments.
12: Now here's God saying, I've set before you life. I've set before you good. And death and evil. Go down to verse 19, if you don't mind.
13: I call heaven and earth to record this day against you, that I have set before you life and death, blessing and cursing. Therefore, choose life, that both thou and thy seed may live.
12: Now, he's speaking in terms of choosing life, is in choosing the right lifestyle to live. Whenever I say a choice, the Bible says in Revelation, you don't have a choice to kill people or make people live. Nobody has that choice. You have a choice to serve God or not serve him. You have a choice when I'm preaching to you to receive my message or reject it. That choice is in your hand. And we need to keep choices like that. Keep it like what the Bible meant. Now let's go over here and read this again, verse 30. Verse 19 again. Read it fine.
13: I call heaven and earth to record this day against you, that I have set before you life and death, blessing and cursing. Therefore, choose life, that both thou and thy seed may live.
12: If you are pro-life and you want your child to live and you to live, choose to be obedient to God. That's what that means. And we have to keep, when people go to the Bible to manipulate folks to do other things, the Bible said we should rightly divide the word of truth. Let's go into Joshua. Let's read the book of Joshua, chapter 1. We're still talking about choice. Read Joshua 24, fun.
13: And Joshua gathered all the tribes of Israel to Shechem and called for the elders of Israel and for their heads and for their judges, and for their officers. And they presented themselves before God. And Joshua said unto all the people, thus said the Lord of God of Israel, your fathers dwelt on the other side of the flood in old time, even Terah, the father of Abraham, and the father of Nachor, and they served other gods.
12: Now hold it, I want to stop there for a minute. God didn't call people that was ready and that was living for him. Abraham lived on the other side of the flood, and his daddy and all of them people served other gods. So what is God trying to say to us today? God is saying, I know where you are now, and I know what's got you bound, and I know your problem, and I know what you engage in, but I call you like I did Matthew and said, follow me. I call you like I did Peter. You were in the midst of all kind of stuff, but I said to Peter, follow me, and I'm going to make you a fisherman of men. The problem that gets with most people, they believe they got to be up to this statue before they turn to God. No. No, you don't. What you have to be is willing to serve him and follow him. He know you have problems. He know you have some issues. He know you won't pass every test when he saved you. But he wants you to be honest. And he wants you to be truthful about your condition. He's not going to walk away from you. He knew where you are. But if you keep on following and keep on looking up to him, the author and the finisher of your faith, you will overcome these things, and God has a work for you to do, but he must bring you through the trials. You take Jesus. First thing Jesus did when he was baptized, the Bible said the heavens were open and the Spirit descended upon him and remained on him, saying, this is my son in whom I'm pleased, well pleased. He said immediately he was led by the Spirit into the wilderness to be tempted of Satan. Now listen, God's got his son here. And he don't say, devil, get away from him. Leave him alone. Don't tell him nothing. No, I got my son. If he's going to be able to help others, he got to know how to get through it himself. If he's going to make Wendell Archer perfect, he's got to learn how first to get it right himself. So he took him and led him into the wilderness to be tempted of the devil. Now look at this. So the enemy, don't you think you're going to live a Christian life and be not tempted? God's got a place for every one of you out there. The world is looking for truth. The world is looking for men and women that's living the Bible. You're going to have people rise up against you and say all kind of negative things about you. Let me tell you something. When I got saved, my pastor, his whole church was in his living room. And I got saved in his living room. I started living for God. I put away the liquor. I put away the women folk that I wasn't married to. Hear my relatives and friends telling me I was under a false preacher. Through this man's preaching, he's changed my life. Through this man's preaching, I put down a beer bottle. Through this man's preaching, I go home to my wife and no other women. I'm not going to let them deter me and stop me from following God, because they're now trying to stop me and make me just like them. I mean, I felt they heard that. He ain't good, you good, Wendell. Well, he's the one made me good. He's the one rebuked me before everybody. Look at him, how he acted. He acting like he owned everything. But it took that to change my life. You're not going to live for God and not suffer persecution. But I know he's the one gave me insight on how to please God. He's the one laid hands on me when I was bound and delivered me. Oh, yeah, he rebuked me before my whole congregation. He got up among my whole church and said, you know, Brother Wonder used to be dedicated. I brought my church to meet him. But Wonder used to be dedicated, but he's about now watching television. That crushed me. Because I didn't watch all the movies and hugging and kissing. But what I thought God was bringing me through to make me what I was supposed to be. I said, if God allowed him, and you yourself, if you wait for perfection, you'll never be used of God. If you let God use you where he is, he sent his apostles out. And he gave them power to heal the sick. He gave them power to cast out devils. But he told Peter, when you are converted, Peter, that's when you're going to be able to strengthen your brother. Peter probably thought he was already right. What you mean I'm not casting out devils? He had not been converted. And I'm going to tell you, every one of you, you got to be converted to enter into the kingdom of God. Converted is when you have really been changed by the power of God's word into a new creature. But the first thing he does from Joshua 24, let's read on down here. I want to go to verse 14.
13: Now, therefore, fear the Lord and serve him sincerity and in truth, and put away the gods which your fathers served on the other side of the flood and in Egypt, and serve ye the Lord. And if it seem evil unto you to serve the Lord, choose you this day whom ye will serve.
12: You have a choice. It is pro-choice. It's your choice. And ain't talking about abortion. When you are living a devilish life, you're choosing to not serve God now. When you make up your mind to serve him, then you're going to choose to do it right in sincerity. It's one thing I want you to know, that God's going to put this choice in you to forgive your brother. He don't make you forgive everybody. You'll just start feeling the sadness upon your heart. Because if you don't forgive others, neither will your father forgive you. So you will start not being forgiven when you can be free and enjoy the freeness of God's spirit. And God is not going to let you by when he didn't let me by. We all going to have to give an account of the things that we have done. Let's read this right here. Let me read this here. Now, here is Joshua says, if it seem good for you to serve the Lord, if it seem evil for you, then you choose this day whom you will serve. Will you serve the Lord? Okay, read the next verse in Joshua 16.
13: And the people answered and said, God forbid that we should forsake the Lord to serve other gods.
12: Now, Joshua said, go ahead.
13: For the Lord our God, he it is that brought us up and our fathers out of the land of Egypt.
12: Now God brings you out of Egypt. If you don't watch yourself, you will try to bring Egypt into here. When you get ready to put a ring on you, ring in your nose, a diamond on your tongue, where did it come from? What was its origin? Did you know that when you give up the identity of the world, you start adapting to the identity of Christ? Did you know you can never enjoy? Don't you know the fruit of the Spirit is love, peace, joy, gentleness, goodness, long-suffering. All of these, you get joy in the Holy Ghost. But you've been in use to pleasure. Until you give up the pleasure mind, you never encounter and receive the joy that is in God. In 1 Corinthians, he said, come out from among them and be separate, said the Lord, and touch not the unclean things, and then I will receive you. From the book of Genesis, chapter 12, verse 1.
13: Now the Lord has said unto Abram, get thee out of thy country, and from thy kindred, and from thy father's house, and unto a land that I will show thee. And I will make of thee a great nation, and I will bless thee, and make thy name great, and thou shalt be a blessing.
12: Now here he is telling them, get out from among your type of people which you live all type of wicked lives. He's not telling you that you can't be kind, nice to your relatives and your friends. He's not telling you that you can't go and visit your father or your mother. Oh, yes, he wants you to tell them. In fact, they're going to separate you from their company. When Jesus healed that man that had the legion of demons, the first thing he told him, go show yourself to your friends and your kinfolk. So when you get the Holy Ghost, he wants you to show yourself to the world. But he don't want you to be like the world. You are peculiar people. You are a royal priesthood. That's why our brethren up here don't have the hair hanging down their shoulder and their back. That's why we don't put all them diamonds and stuff on our tongue, because it have a different connotation than holiness and righteousness. And it talks about something else. When people see those different signs and sickness, they think of other things and don't nobody think about God. When they look at me, they got to see the glory of God. That's what I want to do. That's what you need to represent. Represent what God said. You are to represent him. And everything you do.

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13: Are you faithful in your daily time with God in worship and in praise and studying His Word? Are you faithful in your moral conduct? Are you faithful with your time and with your money and with all the possession that God placed in your hands? Are you faithful?
12: No matter how stressful life feels, only one thing counts at the end of the day. Were you faithful in what the Father asked of you? Welcome to Leading the Way with Dr. Michael Youssef. Today, Dr. Youssef continues his teaching series, looking at what the Bible says about the last days. And by the way, if talk about last days makes you feel a little uncertain about your own life and eternity, then we invite you to speak with a Leading the Way pastor or a counselor. And we've made that so easy. You can start that conversation at ltw.org/Jesus. Here now is Dr. Youssef with his message.
13: As we come to the second last message from the book of Revelation, we're about to see God is going to take a wrecking ball to the universe. I mean, literally, He is about to destroy the old heaven and the old earth and replace it with a new heaven and a new earth. Turn with me, please, to Revelation, beginning of chapter 17. In the beginning of chapter 17, John sees a harlot or a prostitute sitting on the Antichrist, the beast, the man of lawlessness. The Bible has many names for the Antichrist. And the beast with seven heads and 10 horns, as we saw that chapter 12 of book of Revelation. This Antichrist, this beast, is Satan incarnate. And this harlot is bedecked with jewels. In her hand, a golden ball. Remember, God has a golden ball? What's in that golden ball that the Lord Jesus has? As the prayers of the saints. But this false religious system, this harlot, also has a golden ball, but hers was filled with sin and abomination. Across the forehead of the harlot are the following words: Babylon the Great, the mother of prostitutes and of the abominations of the earth. She is drunk with the blood of the Christian martyrs. What is Babylon in the Bible? When you see the word Babylon, you understand that it is a symbol. It represents all false religions, and any religion or any belief that is not focused and centered on Christ and His Word is originated from Satan, and therefore it is satanic. Babylon is any religious system that sets itself against the Word of God, the Bible. Something else that you need to know about biblical language, particularly symbolic language. In the Old Testament, prostitution stands for a false belief system. Every time you see the word idolatry in the Bible, almost synonymously they use the word adultery or spiritual adultery. Just like when one spouse betrays the marriage vows and cavorts with somebody else other than the spouse, there is infidelity. There is unfaithfulness. In the same way, when a person focuses on worship, places the affection on anything or anyone other than the Lord Jesus Christ, it is called unfaithfulness. It is a spiritual adultery. Even though she appears to be riding on the beast, that is, riding on the Antichrist, it even appears to be in control of the Antichrist, this false religious system, in the end, the beast is going to turn on that false religious system, he's going to turn on that harlot, and he's going to try to destroy her. You say, but why? they make a good combination. Two devils instead of one, right? Two miserable things instead of one. Because the Antichrist wants to unify the whole world to worship him alone. He did not want any competition. I'm going to explain to you in a language that you understand, that you hear it every day in our language, in our culture today. The Bible makes it clear that the church, that is the true believers, the emphasis here is on true, because a lot of people claim to be Christians. But the church, which made up of the true believers from every corner of the globe, that church is the bride of Christ. Christ himself is the bridegroom. And therefore, following anyone else, compromising that, following any false teachings, any false religious system, any false belief system, is a spiritual prostitution for those who claim to belong to the body of Christ. In fact, anything that comes between the bride and the groom pollutes the relationship as prostitutes would to a marriage. Anything that seduces us from loving Jesus with our all is an intruder on the purity of our relationship with Christ. Let me plead with you, do not be misled by talk about global peace, unity, and harmony. It ain't gonna happen. Don't be misled by talk about higher consciousness. Don't be misled by all the talk about mantras and spiritual healing. All these practices found in Babylon of old. Nothing is new. And that is why I told you Babylon is a mere symbol of everything that is untrue and false. The next thing you see here is that the world leaders bowing down, verse 8, and worshiping the Antichrist. The world leaders under the domination united for one thing, and that is their hatred for Jesus, their hatred for those who love Jesus, their hatred for Christians. Verse 14, they will declare war on the Lamb, but praise God, the Lamb defeats them. He conquers them. The believers here are called the faithful. So let me stop preaching and start meddling just for a minute. Are you faithful? That's what we are called here. Are you faithful in your daily time with God in worship and in praise and studying His Word? Are you faithful in your moral conduct? Are you faithful in your business conduct? Are you faithful in your speech conduct? Are you faithful in your thought conduct? Are you faithful with your time and with your money and with all the possession that God placed in your hands? Are you faithful? That's what the Christians are called. May the Lord Himself find us faithful. Chapter 18, we see the destruction of the false economic system and the political system of the Antichrist in chapter 18. I'm not an economist, but I talk to well-respected economists to realize that today the global debt crisis and the threat of terrorism and the shockwaves that are coming about wars in the Middle East does literally makes the world, the economic system, to be on the razor edge. And it doesn't take much to turn the world economic system over a cliff. And this will affect everyone, rich or poor. And here is the fact, here's the truth. Those who place their whole trust on wealth, those who place their whole confidence in wealth, those who focus all their attention on getting and hoarding and hiding and doing this and doing that and the other thing, they will weep when the world economic system collapses.

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2: God in heaven are going to sing for the destruction of the harlot by the Antichrist. Listen to me very carefully. This is one of the greatest lessons in the sovereignty of God. For even the treachery of the Antichrist is going to serve God's righteous purpose. Verse 2 of chapter 19 tells us that God's judgments are just and true. The Antichrist had an evil motive in destroying the false religious system of the world because he wanted all to worship him alone, all to be dedicated to him alone. But what the Antichrist means for evil, God turns it for good. The treachery of the Antichrist will lead to the avenging of the blood of the martyrs. And the next thing you see is the smoke rising from the ruins of the Antichrist kingdom. Babylon, which, as I told you, a symbol of rebellion against the one triune God, falls. And the redeemed in heaven sing, hallelujah, for our Lord God Almighty reigns. Say it with me, hallelujah, for our Lord God Almighty reigns. And then Revelation 19 also introduces us to the marriage supper of the Lamb. You see, in our weddings, the bride is the focus of attention. But when it comes to the marriage supper of the Lamb, this is the groom's day. This is the groom's coronation day. This is the groom's enthronement as King of Kings and Lord of Lords day. But you see, back in John's day, most Jewish weddings have three stages in them. The first stage is when the father of the bride and the father of the groom sit down and make an agreement. It's a binding agreement, just like in Mary and Joseph case. It's a binding agreement. It's not just like an engagement party we have here, but it's a binding one. And then the father of the groom prepare a place, extra room in the house for the bride to come to. And when the house is ready or the extra room is ready, the bridegroom's father goes in there and he brings the bride and presents her to her son. The third stage is the 7 days of celebration, feasting. In a similar way, we, in our relationship with our bridegroom, the Lord Jesus Christ, the believers, the Church of Jesus Christ, the bride, we have also three stages. The first stage is when the Holy Spirit comes to us and open our blind spiritual eyes. And make no mistake about it, every one of us born with blind spiritual eyes. We don't see our need for salvation. We don't see our need for forgiveness. But then the Holy Spirit opened those eyes and said, whoa, Lord, I am so sorry. We come in repentance and faith, recognizing that we can't save ourselves. We need the Savior. And so at that moment, when the Lord adopts us into His family, our name is written in the registry in heaven. The Bible calls it the Book of Life. Then comes the second stage, that is the Lord's return to the bride, the church, the true believers. I keep saying the true believers. That day is slightly different from the average Jewish wedding. I already told you that in an average Jewish wedding, the father of the groom goes over to fetch the bride and brings her to his son. In this case, in our case, the groom himself comes, the Lord Jesus. He comes in to take his church to his father's house, and he presents his bride to the father. The third stage. We celebrate the marriage supper of the Lamb that Revelation talks about here. This is the greatest celebration the universe has ever known. Just imagine the guest list. I told you, you can have one man revival with this one. Abraham and Sarah and Moses and Joshua, King David, Elijah, Elisha and Jeremiah, all the prophets of God, all the martyrs who died for Christ, all of the great heroes of the faith, all of the faithful saints of God who have been faithfully laboring for Christ in humility

0: and in obscurity and not seeking the limelight. I know many of you are working so hard, serving the Lord faithfully. I want to encourage you today. The day is coming when you will be in the marriage supper of the Lamb. John the Baptist said it best in the Gospel of John, chapter 3, verses 29 and 30. He said, "The bride belongs to the bridegroom. The friend who attends the groom," referring to himself, "he waits and listens to him and is full of joy when he hears the bridegroom's voice. That joy is mine," said John the Baptist, "and it is now complete. He must increase and I must decrease." The next thing you hear is the angel saying, "Blessed are those who are invited to the wedding supper of the Lamb." Amen. Blessed. At that point, when John hears this, bless his heart, he was being so excited, and I don't blame him one bit. In his emotional excitement, he fell down and began to worship the angel. And the angel pulls him up and said, no, I'm your fellow servant. You need to worship the Lamb. I don't blame John, do you? I mean, when I see Jesus face to face, I'm going to be a basket case. The closing verses of chapter 19, we see Jesus riding on a white horse. He is called the Faithful and True. His eyes are flare with fire. What does that mean? It means that he sees everything. He sees everything, including the dark secrets, including the quiet service. He sees everything that nobody else can see. He sees our hearts. He sees our motives. He sees our thoughts before we think them. His many crowns symbolize his authority over the whole universe as the King of Kings. His name is Logos. Can you say Logos? Logos. The Word of God. His robe is dipped in his own blood. And we too going to have robes, but not dipped in our blood, it'll be dipped in his blood. Symbolizing Jesus' righteousness. Why? Because our righteousness would not even get us to the gate of heaven. Only the righteousness of Jesus Christ is going to get us to heaven. And that is why our robes have to be dipped in his blood. Finally, we see with our own eyes the fulfillment of the statement in the Lord's Prayer, "Thy kingdom come, thy will be done on earth as it is in heaven." But then Revelation 20 talks about the 1,000-year reign of Christ, 1,000-year reign of peace, the millennium, as most people refer to it. Through the years, there have been three schools, three theories, interpretations of that 1,000-year reign of Christ, the millennium. There were those who are called post-millennialists, and those who are called amillennialists, and those who are called premillennialists. The post-millennialists, not many of them living today. They were big in the late 1800s, early 1900s, because their main belief is that this world is going to get better and better and better, and then we're literally going to back into the millennium. As I said, very few of those left. After two world wars and all the messes that we have in the world today, it ain't getting any better. The amillennialists, when you see the word "a," it's in the Greek, it means no. It means no millennium. They believe that it's a figure of speech. The millennium is not a literal 1,000 years. They say Satan already bound because he cannot hurt or harm the believer. He cannot take away our eternal life. And therefore, they don't believe in the millennium at all. Then there are the premillennialists. They say that Jesus will come to earth and rule the whole earth from Jerusalem. And that's the 1,000 years rule of peace. As I said, always come clean with you, and I'm going to tell you exactly to what interpretation that I personally belong to. I don't belong to any of them. I have started my own. I have the Youssef interpretation of the millennium. Now, we have a very small number who follow us. You say, "Well, Michael, what is that?" It's called pan-millennialists. What does that translate to? I'm going to wait and see how it's going to pan out. You're welcome to join us, but you're also welcome to the others, and some of you already have your minds made up. That's fine. God bless you. Verse 2, chapter 20, describes Satan in vivid terms. Dragon, ancient serpent, the devil, Satan, which is actually a Hebrew word, means adversary. That's what Satan means. Because he is our adversary. Peter said, be sober, be vigilant, because he's constantly conniving to seduce us. The best part of Revelation 20 is the final destruction of Satan. John mentions Gog and Magog, which is a term that is found in Ezekiel 38:2. What does it mean? Listen carefully. These are symbols of the nations of the world that are hostile to God, the Father of our Lord Jesus Christ. Then Satan will be thrown into the lake of fire with the unholy Trinity. But the best part is in verse 12. It describes how God is going to judge the world. And it says there's only two groups of people. Those whose names are written in the book of life and those whose names not written in the book of life. That's it. Those whose names written in the book of life have nothing to fear. But those whose names not written in the book of life, all hope is lost. Here's what you need to know. God's judgment is not arbitrary and it's not unfair. He will judge based on evidence that's found in that book, in that registry in heaven. Everything about us is in that book. Everything we do is in that book. Everything we say is in that book. And Jesus said, many people are going to come and say on that day, Lord, Lord, I went to church on occasions. Your name is not in the book of life. I went to mass on a regular basis. Your name is not in the book of life. I did some charitable work. Your name is not in the book of life. I was kind to others. Your name is not written in the book of life. Here's what Jesus is going to say. His own words. Not everyone who says to me, Lord, Lord, will enter the kingdom of heaven, but only who does the will of my Father in heaven. You say, how can I be sure that my name is written in the book of life? Great question. Ask yourself, is doing the will of the Father, is obeying the Father, is paramount in my life? Now, it doesn't mean that we don't fumble and stumble. I'm the chief fumbler, let me assure you. That's not what it means. But it means it's paramount, and that every time you fumble, you come back, because that's against your nature to do that. The only reason I know my name is written in the book of life is because I came to Jesus as a sinner, amen, repenting of my sins. And he said, when you do that, your name is written in the book of life. Nobody can erase that. But if somebody says to me, I hope so, I'm not really sure, I think so, that means you don't. And you need to be sure. Here and now, that the moment you close your eyes, the reason I am absolute confident that the moment I'm going to close my eyes in death, I'll be seeing Jesus face to face, is because what Jesus did on that cross for me. I know without a shadow of doubt that my name is written, and you can too. And you can do that today.
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12: What is it that drives the person with the gift of exhortation? Above everything else, they desire to see other people grow in their spiritual life. So that whatever they're doing, whether they're serving this person or whether they are giving here, whatever it might be, the underlying motivation of all of that is their desire to see people grow spiritually and become the person God wants them to be and to be able to accomplish the things that God wants them to accomplish.
13: Is something troubling you today? Do you need a word of encouragement? Then you could use a visit from someone with the gift of exhortation. Today's edition of In Touch, the teaching ministry of Dr. Charles Stanley, tells us about those whom God has equipped to be our encouragers. Our series, Living in the Power of the Holy Spirit, continues.
12: One of the essentials of the Christian life is that you and I grow. The scripture says that we are to desire the sincere milk of the word, that we may grow thereby. And so he has enabled us to grow. He desires that we grow, and he's equipped us to grow. And part of what's involved in all of that are his spiritual gifts. That is, he has gifts and manifestations of those gifts, how they're expressed. And he also has different ministries for us. And the scripture tells us that the whole body of Christ needs the whole span of all of those gifts. Now, there are three primary divisions of scripture that talk about the gifts. And one of them is in 1 Corinthians 12 that people understand primarily. And then, of course, there is the ministry gifts that Paul mentions in Ephesians chapter 4. And then, of course, there is his chapter in Romans chapter 12, where he talks about the motivational gifts, and he names them there. Now you say, well, what is a motivational gift? Well, a motivational gift is that gift which is the drive within us. That is, that we are wired a certain way that God has wired us in order to help meet a particular need or facet of the body of Christ. And in 1 Peter chapter 4, for example, and we read this every week on purpose because he makes it very, very clear what this is all about. He says, as each one of us has received a special gift, one of these motivational gifts. You may be gifted to do many things, and we've talked about the difference between a talent and a gift. We're talking about these spiritual gifts given to you at salvation. He says, each one has received a special gift. Employ it. Put it to work. For what reason? Serving one another as good stewards of the manifold grace of God. The manifold grace of God, the various expressions of God's grace in our life from salvation, all the rest. And so he says the reason he gives us these spiritual gifts is that you and I are to serve one another in the body of Christ. And he says in the next verse, we're to do it. He says, we're to do it how? We're to do it in the strength of Almighty God. So God has gifted you as a believer, and he intends for you to exercise that gift. It's the underlying motivation for what you do. So we come to the gift of exhortation. And what are the characteristics? Well, one of the primary characteristics of the gift of exhortation is this, and that is that person is motivated to urge people to listen, full spiritual growth. What is it that drives the person with the gift of exhortation? Above everything else, they desire to see other people grow in their spiritual life so that whatever they're doing, whether they're serving this person or whether they are giving here, whatever it might be, the underlying motivation of all of that is their desire to see people grow spiritually. And in each one of these gifts, there's some biblical character that best describes them. In prophecy, it was Peter. In service, it was Timothy. In teaching, it was Luke. And now in exhortation, who do you think would be the best example of exhortation in the Bible? Who would it be? Paul, absolutely. Because all the way through his epistles, you will hear him saying things. And what he's really saying in essence, he is encouraging people to grow in their Christian life. And here's what he says, for example, just one verse in Colossians chapter 1, verse 28. He says, "We proclaim him," that is Christ, "admonishing every man and teaching every man with all wisdom, so that we may present every man complete in Christ," that is mature. And so verse after verse, scripture after scripture, chapter after chapter, epistle after epistle, what is he doing? He is encouraging us to live a godly life and to walk in that life and to grow up in a Christian life and to be spiritually mature believers, because that's the will of God for all of us. And so what is he saying? We are all saved, born again, the Bible says, and we're little children, so we must grow. Many people are satisfied, it seems, that they just want to be sure that they're saved and they get into heaven, so they want to get inside the salvation door and have somebody have God lock the door in, then they want to just sort of live casually. No, because it is the will of God that you and I grow up. And the gift of exhortation is committed to doing what? The person they're able to influence, the person they're able to speak to, they're always going to have this innermost drive. Whatever they're saying, whatever they're doing, whatever the relationship is, to help that other person grow up spiritually and become the person God wants them to be and to be able to accomplish the things that God wants them to accomplish. And so when you think about that, you think about the fact that because they have that gift, they're able to visualize for somebody else. They can visualize so accurately about what their possibilities are, what their potential is, and how God can work in their life. And so that is what drives them above everything else. Now, it would be wonderful if every parent had that gift, if every parent was so committed to living before their children and to admonishing them and to encourage them to live a godly life and to grow up as a Christian by the time that, not by the time they're 40, but by the time they're 13, 14, 15, 16, they're on their way to spiritual maturity. And yet oftentimes parents want to wait till they become teenagers or become 21 years of age or whatever it might be. Listen, spiritual growth begins the moment you're saved, and the more help you have and the more instruction you have and the more good exhortation you have, what happens is you grow stronger more quickly. The second characteristic is simply this, and that is the ability to see root problems in people. That is, a person who has a gift of exhortation is able to quickly go to the root of the cause of the problem in that person's life. Sometimes it's pride. Sometimes it's selfishness. Sometimes it's insecurity. Sometimes it's fear. Sometimes it's control, whatever it might be. All of us have those root issues in our life that need to be dealt with. And so the exhorter, he especially or she wants to get to the root of the problem, and they have a very discerning spirit to be able to discern what that is. Now, if you want somebody to get to the root, you let one of those persons deal with it. And this doesn't mean it's going to be hard and difficult necessarily, because the person who's walking in the Spirit, who has the gift of exhortation, knows how to approach a person, and they're not going to walk up and say, "I've been thinking about you and praying for you, and I want to tell you, you have a root cause of bitterness." They're not going to do that, because you know that's the end of the session when you do that. That's not the way to do it. And so that's not the way we operate. So a third thing is this, and that is that person wants to prescribe steps of action. Now watch this. By steps of action, I mean what they'll do is say, okay, here's the root issue in your life we want to deal with. Now the first thing you need to do, step one. Then they'll say, then step two. Or they may say, here's step one. Now, when we talk about that for a while and we work on that, then we come back to step two. Somebody says, "Well, now, I don't believe in all those steps." Well, I'm here to tell you, the only way you got here this morning is step by step. You got out of the bed, step one. And so the truth is, in our thinking, in our process of how we process ideas, we go by steps. And so what I want you to see is this. There are precise steps in any situation, and the same thing is true in our spiritual life. And what happens here is simply this. The gift of exhortation is very precise in giving steps. That is, if you will take this step, if you'll take that step, and they're willing to get involved in your life to some degree. Now, I'm not talking about necessarily some big counseling situation. It could be a friend you work with, a friend at school, or in your home, and you're talking to your children. You give them precise steps. And what happens is, that's how we grow. We grow a little bite at a time. And so, step by step by step, the person with the gift of exhortation is very precise in giving those steps and very insistent. If you just want to talk about it, The personal gift of exhortation is not simply interested in hearing you say the same thing over again. They want to see some growth. They want you to grow. And they're doing the wisest thing they can do is to help you by giving steps. And this is a reason oftentimes that I say, okay, step number one. Step number two, why? If you write it down, you have a little map, you have a little traveling note here, and you say, well, I'm moving this step, that step, and this step. And so what happens is that's the way we grow. We grow by learning this truth and this truth and this principle and that principle and one principle upon the other. And after a while, God's doing something awesome in your life. That's what that person's committed to. Then, of course, they like turning problems into real benefits in our life. That's the way they think, the person who has the gift of exhortation. So therefore, they may say to you, well, I know you're going through a bad time, but you know what? This is really good. What do you mean it's good? I'm hurting. I'm disorganized. My mind's fragmented. You tell me that's good. That's real good. Well, how can it be good? Because you see, the gift of exhortation knows that if God has allowed you to get into this situation and you're miserable, he or she knows that God's working in your life. And so God is in the process of doing that so that the growth process in the Christian life deals with hardship, trial, pain, persecution, rejection, and all the rest. And the person who has the gift of exhortation knows, takes that and turns it into something good by helping that person realize that, listen, God still loves you. He still cares for you. He has a purpose for you. He wants to work in your life. Give him the privilege and give him the opportunity of doing so. Then, of course, that person, the exhorter, desires not to write you a letter or call you on the phone. The exhorter wants to see you face to face. They want to look into your eyes. They want to see your responses. They love not being critical, but they love to see how you respond when you say, do you think there could be some root cause for this? And they can tell, listen, an exhorter can tell in a split second, faster than that, they'll watch you react. They'll watch you react right here, right in your eyes, because you cannot. Listen, if there's a slight a bit of hesitation or rebellion or objection to what they say, it's written all over your face. You cannot hide it. And if you respond in the right way and you say, that's right, it's very evident. So the person who has the gift of exhortation desires to talk face to face. They want to see how you're responding because, listen, they want to see growth. And so you come back to them and they come to you and they talk to you again. And this time your response is totally different. Then the person with the gift of exhortation is encouraged because they see some growth. They see this desire. They see this hunger. Maybe the first time you talked, you just said, you know what, not interested. I want to talk to you, but don't give me any steps today. And then the next time, or two or three times later, they're saying, you know, now, what was that step one you tried to give me? They see it, they feel it, and the person that gives their exhortation is very encouraged. And so the church needs lots of exhorters because the truth is all of us need some. I have a person who is my very, very dearest friend, and that is he is 1,000% exhortation, 1,000%. He happens to be trained in that area, but it just happens to be, by the grace of God, that's his spiritual gift. And it's amazing how intuitive they can be. For example, he will ask me a question once in a while, and I'll say to him, why did you ask me that? You know exactly what I'm going to say. And he just laughs because it's the truth. And you see, everybody needs an exhorter in their life. I don't care who you are. If you think you're above and beyond it all, then you got a mistake coming. Everybody needs someone that you can talk to, you can listen to, you can share your heart with. And if that person happens to have the gift of exhortation, you have a jewel. You have a treasure because they're going to make themselves available. They love to see you grow. This person is such an encourager to me. And sometimes when I'm saying, here's what I've been praying about and just asking God to show me about this. Well, you know, also the exhorter, oftentimes when the two of you are close, God will lay upon that person's heart what you're praying about. And when you talk to them, you know what? They'll already know it. They'll already know it, especially if they're a praying person. God delights in using exhorters to encourage us because that's what an exhorter is ultimately. They're an encourager, not a condemner, not a judger, but a person who desires to encourage. Now, likewise, that person desires to gain spiritual insights themselves through experiences in their life. And so if you were to say to the exhorter, well, now, what about you? The exhorter knows that this is the way you learn spiritual principles. The exhorter knows that this is the way you grow, by personal experience. And the truth is, you think about this. When you go to someone, or if you were going through some problem, some heartache, would you, for example, go to someone who could only tell you what they read in the book? No, you would not. You want to hear from somebody who's been there, somebody who's hurt like you've hurt, somebody who's been through something that's been trying and difficult and hardship in their lives. And you want to hear them be open, and the exhorter will be open because they want to get involved in your life. Not to pry for being nosy, but they want to get involved in your life to help you grow. Remember, their whole motivation is to help you grow up, help you to grow. And when I think about how that works and think about the fact that the person who is an exhorter is willing to go through difficulty, hardship, and trial, what does it do? It equips us, and you know this. Listen, the more you've been through, the more God has done in your life, the more He's worked in your life, and you may have been through some very, very tough times. You know what part of that is? God's equipping process. Equipping you may not be your spiritual gift, but He's equipping you to help somebody else in the body of Christ or somebody who's unsaved. He says, all of these gifts, He says, employ it for the good of the whole body. So think about tough times you've been through. Think about disappointments you've had. Think about times of discouragement. Think about times when you were rebellious toward God. Think about times when He has forgiven you and you just think, God, how could you ever forgive me? All of that has equipped you to do what? To pour your life into somebody else's life. And I think about people who live a very selfish and self-centered capsule life. That's what I think about it. They go to work in the morning, and they come home, and they do their thing, and then you get up the next morning, and they do the same thing 5 or 6 days a week, and on the weekend, they just all closed up, whether it's watching TV or whatever. What about the rest of the world? What about people out there who need you, people who want to fellowship with you, people you need to fellowship, people you need to pray about, people you need to give yourself away to? Selfishness doesn't fit, capsule living doesn't fit who we are as the children of God. And so, the person with the gift of exhortation, giving themselves away, unselfish in every way. And you see, the person with the gift of exhortation is very strong. When they give us steps, these are the steps. Now, if you follow these steps, here's what you can expect. But if you don't, here's what you can expect. Very important. And so the person with the gift of exhortation is strong in that way for that reason. Then, of course, with the gift of exhortation is the characteristic of what makes them the happiest. What makes the person who has the gift of exhortation the most joyous? When they see you taking those precise steps and watching God work in your life and watching Him change you and watching how God is bringing about a change of attitude, therefore a change of action. What's happening in your family? What's happening where you work? In other words, one of the great characteristics of the exhorter is what makes them happy is very simple. Watching us grow up in our walk with God. So I want to challenge you to do something. To ask God, you may not have this particular gift, but ask God to make you very, very sensitive to the people you work around, people you live around, your friends, maybe the folks you go to school with. Make you very sensitive to the people around you. And if there's somebody that He wants you to speak to, that He would give you the discernment to speak to that person a word of encouragement in some fashion. And here's what He'll do. He'll take your word of encouragement to that person. You may think it fell on deaf ears, but God will use that oftentimes, many times, most of the time in some way that will open the door for you to speak to them another word of encouragement. Or it may be that He brings them back to you. And the next thing you know, you have become a vessel through whom God is speaking to a person who's deep into something they should not be in. Deeply divided in their mind, fragmented in their thinking, going through some trial and some big temptation in their life. And He's using you to do what? To help them understand there's a better way. And it may be that God is using you to prevent them from making a mistake that could destroy their life. You see, too often, we are so single-minded and so focused on what we want, when we want it, and how we can get it, and that's all that matters, that we miss out on why God gave us these gifts. So whatever gift you have, I challenge you to watch how God will use you in a single person's life if you will pray that prayer. Amen. Amen.
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13: 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Here's a moment with Charles Stanley.
12: How many people have I talked to, and probably you have, and you talk to them about being saved, and here's what you say. You say, this is how you get saved. This is how God brings about your salvation. You acknowledge that the Word of God is true. You acknowledge that Jesus Christ went to the cross, died on the cross for your sin, paid your sin debt in full, and then you accept Him by faith as your personal Savior on the basis of what He's done. That's the reason He's forgiven you, because He died for you. You ask Him to come into your life and save you, and He does. And how many times people say, well, it can't be that easy. That's too easy. Now, the reason they respond that way is because they want to believe in Jesus, plus they want to do certain things, because you know why they want to do certain things? Makes them feel good. Makes them feel like they had a part in it. It can't be so simple that God does it all. And so the truth is, it is simple in a way, but when you look at the whole complexity, the whole atoning plan of God, it's a complex thing. But my responsibility is simple. Am I willing to ask the Lord Jesus Christ to forgive me of my sins? Not on the basis that I'm going to do this, that, and the other, but on the basis that He died for me. In other words, all the work was done at Calvary 2,000 years ago. He did all the work. He died in my place. And now I'm to accept Him as my personal Savior and to believe in my heart my sins are forgiven.
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24: 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Dr. Richard Caldwell is the pastor teacher of Founders Baptist Church in Spring, Texas. For more information, visit foundersbaptist.org. So many prophecies and so much preparation preceded the first coming of Christ, and then it finally happened. But why did it have to occur at a specific place and time in history? Was there anything important about the timing of Christ's birth? In today's sermon, we'll examine God's Word and consider the spiritual and theological significance of Christ's entrance into the world. This is part of a sermon entitled, The Time Set by the Father, from Galatians chapter 4, verses 1 through 11. Now let's listen as pastor teacher Richard Caldwell brings us God's Word.
25: As we read in John 3:16, for God so loved the world that He gave His only begotten Son. This corrects an error that sometimes people have imagined, that somehow the Son's love for us is in contrast with the Father's attitude toward us. The Father ready to crush us under His wrath, the Son intervening to rescue us from the Father, as it were. That's entirely wrong. That's a heresy. God is one. His will is one. God so loved the world that He gave His only begotten Son. And so just as the Son came into the world loving those whom He has saved and will save, so the Father sent His Son into the world loving those whom He has saved and will save. In fact, expressing love for the entire world, it can only be explained by God's grace. Sent His Son into the world to redeem. God sent forth His Son, verse 4, born of a woman, born under the law, so that He might redeem those who were under the law. And in that word, redeem is the idea of a purchase, to buy back. Sometimes this word was used to buy a slave off of the slave market. His Son sent into the world to set us free, to purchase us for God. We saw in our study of Revelation, Revelation 5:9, where this is celebrated in heaven. They sang a new song saying, worthy are you, speaking of the Lord Jesus Christ, worthy are you to take the book and to break its seals, for you were slain and purchased for God with your blood men from every tribe and tongue and people and nation. You have made them to be a kingdom and priests to our God, and they will reign upon the earth. You purchased for God with your blood men from every tribe and tongue and people and nation. The Son of God sent by the Father into the world to liberate us, to rescue us, to deliver us, to purchase us, to set us free. Free from the law's condemnation, free from the penalty that our sins deserve, but also bringing into being this liberation that we now know as the sons of God. That is, his finished work on the cross would close the epic of the tutor, would close the time of the guardian, would close the time of the divine, gracious prison house. Didn't come to abolish the law, but he did come to fulfill the law. So not only setting the people of God free from their sins and the penalty for sin, but also ending that relationship that the people of God knew to childhood, to the guardians and the managers and the tutor. We saw this in Galatians chapter 3, Galatians 3 verse 10, "For as many as are of the works of the law are under a curse. For it's written, cursed is everyone who does not abide by all things written in the book of the law to perform them. Now that no one is justified by the law before God is evident, for the righteous man shall live by faith. However, the law is not of faith. On the contrary, he who practices them shall live by them." Verse 13, "Christ redeemed us from the curse of the law, having become a curse for us. For it is written, cursed is everyone who hangs on a tree." The law condemning us rightly due to our sinfulness. Christ comes into the world and dies in our stead, dies on our behalf, suffers upon himself the curse, the condemnation that we deserve, and in that way sets us free from that condemnation. There is therefore now no condemnation for those who are in Christ Jesus, Romans chapter 8, verse 1. Why? Because he took the condemnation upon himself. So he came into the world sent by the Father to redeem those who were under the law, setting us free from the law's condemnation. But then later in Galatians 3, he also makes the point, this means that the relationship to the tutor is done. Galatians 3:23, "But before faith came," we already explained what that means, the realities now proclaimed in the gospel, the coming of Christ into the world. "Before faith came, we were kept in custody under the law, being shut up to the faith, which was later to be revealed." The law points forward to the time when Christ would come into the world and accomplish all that we now proclaim in the gospel. "Therefore, the law has become our tutor to lead us to Christ so that we might be justified by faith. But now that faith has come," Christ came into the world, he lived, he died, he was raised, he's ascended. "Now that faith has come, we are no longer under a tutor. For you are all sons of God through faith in Christ Jesus." What belongs to this legal status of spiritual adulthood is you're no longer under the tutor, no longer under the Mosaic covenant. So the Father sends his Son into the world, loving his people, to redeem us, but more than that, also to make our adoption received. Notice verse 5, "so that he might redeem those who were under the law, so that we might receive the adoption as sons." So just as Paul tied together redemption and sonship in Galatians 3, he does that again here. Like what John Stott said, he said, notice that God's purpose was both to redeem and to adopt. Not just to rescue from slavery, but to make slaves into sons. God sent his Son into the world to make you a child of God, a son of God, by means of adoption. F.F. Bruce said this, "by contrast with Jewish law, Greek, and especially Roman law, By contrast with Jewish law, Greek and especially Roman law were well acquainted with the institution of adoption. In Paul's day, it played an increasingly important part in Roman life. For example, from the late 1st century to the mid-2nd century AD and beyond, successive Roman emperors adopted men not related to them by blood with the intention that they should succeed them in the principate. If the son to be adopted was not yet of age, his original father conveyed him into the potestas of his

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2: The members of his family. He sent his son into the world to take slaves and to make us sons. In keeping with this, he gave us his spirit. Verse 6, because you are sons, God has sent forth the spirit of his son into our hearts, crying, Abba, Father. The glory of the Father seen not just in the sending of his son, but the glory of the Father's love is seen in the sending of the Spirit. The Father is said to have sent his Spirit into our hearts. Why has the Father sent the Spirit into our hearts? First of all, just let it sink in, because we often think, and this is right, of Christ, day of Pentecost, Christ is described as having sent what they beheld, Christ, the giver of the Spirit. And indeed, Jesus did do this. But in his doing that, the Father is active. The Father has given the Spirit of God. 2 Corinthians chapter 1, verse 19, for the Son of God, Christ Jesus, who was preached among you by us, by me and Silvanus and Timothy, was not yes and no, but is yes in him. For as many as are the promises of God, in him they are yes. Therefore also through him is our amen to the glory of God through us. Now, he who establishes us with you in Christ and anointed us is God, who also sealed us and gave us the Spirit in our hearts as a pledge. God sealed us and gave us the Spirit in our hearts as a pledge. In 2 Corinthians 5 verse 4 it says, for indeed, while we are in this tent, we groan, being burdened, because we do not want to be unclothed, but to be clothed, so that what is mortal will be swallowed up by life. Now, he who prepared us for this very purpose is God, who gave to us the Spirit as a pledge. Paul says twice to the Corinthian church, do you know it's the Father who gave you his Spirit as a pledge? Ephesians 1:13 says, in him you also, that is in Christ, after listening to the message of truth, the gospel of your salvation, having also believed, you were sealed in him with the Holy Spirit of promise, who is given as a pledge of our inheritance with a view to the redemption of God's own possession to the praise of his glory. The Father has given us his Spirit by his Son. Peter declared Acts 2:33, therefore, having been exalted at the right hand of God, having received from the Father the promise of the Holy Spirit, he, that is Jesus, has poured forth this which you both see and hear. So the Spirit given by the Son, but on behalf of the Father, so that it can be said the Father sent the Spirit into our hearts. Why? To serve as the seal, the pledge, the security of our future inheritance. There's a sense in which we have come into our inheritance now, but we've not received all of it. There's still aspects of that inheritance to be known in the future. And the Father has given us the Spirit as the guarantee and as the security of the fact that we'll receive everything that God has promised us. Everything God has promised us will be ours. And his Spirit is the evidence of that. God glorifies his truthfulness. God glorifies his trustworthiness. God glorifies his love for his people in that he gives us his Spirit as the pledge that everything he's promised us will be ours in our possession one day. That's to the glory of the Father. But also, he has given us his Spirit to comfort us. You notice how the Holy Spirit is described in verse 6? Because you are sons.

0: So that has to do with inheritance, sons, as the pledge of your future inheritance. You've been given the Spirit. Now notice, he has sent forth the Spirit of his Son into our hearts. What an interesting way to describe the Holy Spirit. The Spirit of God's Son, the Spirit of Christ. So that now we can say we are never without Christ's personal presence internally. Obviously, we know about God's omniscience, and the Son of God possesses all the fullness of deity bodily. But that's not what's being described here. What's being described here is something as personal, as close to us as our own hearts. The Spirit of God has taken up residence in our lives if we are truly converted. And he mediates in our case, he represents in our case, the very presence of Jesus. Christ is with us, even to the end of the age. And he's as near to us in terms of being with us as our own hearts. God has sent forth the Spirit of his Son into our hearts. This is why at the end of Colossians 1:27 it says, Christ in you, the hope of glory. Christ in you. Does Christ dwell in you? He does. How? By virtue of the person and the presence of the Spirit of God. And this is exactly what our Savior promised his disciples. In fact, he says it was advantageous for them that he would go away, because his going away, his ascending into heaven, meant the gift of the Spirit. And he describes the Spirit's work in the lives of those who would receive him. And listen to how he describes it, John 16, verse 7. But I tell you the truth, it is to your advantage that I go away, for if I do not go away, the Helper will not come to you. But if I go, I will send him to you. And he, when he comes, will convict the world concerning sin and righteousness and judgment, concerning sin, because they do not believe in me, and concerning righteousness, because I go to the Father and you no longer see me, and concerning judgment, because the ruler of this world has been judged. I have many more things to say to you, but you cannot bear them now. But when he, the Spirit of truth, comes, he will guide you into all truth. For he will not speak on his own initiative, but whatever he hears, he will speak, and he will disclose to you what is to come. He will glorify me, Jesus says, for he will take of mine and will disclose it to you. The Spirit of God will carry out his ministry in the lives of Christ's disciples internally, taking up residence in their lives. And he will be, as I mentioned in my prayer, a resident truth teacher, leading us, guiding us into all truth, and by doing that, taking the will of Christ, the words of Christ, and strengthening us to grasp those things, to understand those things. And so the Father loved us, not only by sending his Son into the world to redeem us so that we might receive the adoption as sons, but he loved us then by giving the Spirit of his Son, sending the Spirit of his Son into our hearts as a guarantee of our future inheritance, but also to comfort our hearts. Because now we live our lives with Christ as near to us as our own lives. The Spirit of God leads us and guides us and teaches us and convicts us, strengthens us, empowers us. But this is the Father's love, you see. This is to the glory of the Father that he has sent the Spirit of his Son into our hearts. He also, by virtue of the gift of the Spirit, strengthens us to fellowship with God. He elicits our cries as his children. Because you are sons, God has sent forth the Spirit of his Son into our hearts, crying, Abba. Just an Aramaic word for father. Some would say daddy, father. That is, now that God has saved us, it is not some mere legal relationship that we have with God. God is our Father through faith in Jesus Christ. Real fellowship has been given to us in the life that we've been given in his Son. God loves us as his children. We love him as our Father, and we cry out to him. And the Spirit of God has taught us this and now enables us to worship our Father. This is why our fellowship with God and our fellowship with each other is described as the fellowship of the Spirit. It's because we have the Spirit of God that we have this fellowship with God and therefore have fellowship with the other children of God. Philippians 2:1, therefore, if there's any encouragement in Christ, if there's any consolation of love, if there's any fellowship of the Spirit, if any affection and compassion. Or 2 Corinthians 13, verse 14, the grace of our Lord Jesus Christ and the love of God and the fellowship of the Holy Spirit be with you all. Or to say it another way, the love of God has been poured out in our hearts by the indwelling Spirit of God. We now love God because we have His Spirit, but we also know and believe and experience God's love for us because we have His Spirit. Romans 5:1 says, therefore, having been justified by faith, we have peace with God through our Lord Jesus Christ, through whom also we've obtained our introduction by faith into this grace in which we stand, and we exult in hope of the glory of God. And not only this, we also exult in our tribulations. I mean, we even now are enabled to glorify God, to rejoice in the Lord, even in our troubles, knowing that tribulation brings about perseverance, and perseverance proven character, and proven character hope, and hope does not disappoint, because the love of God has been poured out within our hearts through the Holy Spirit who was given to us. How do I know that my hope is real? How do I know that my hope will not disappoint? What assurance do I find in the midst of my tribulations? I know this, that even in my deepest troubles, I love God, and I know He loves me. And the way that I know this is because His Spirit abides in me. This is how I came to know the love of God. The love of God was poured out within my heart, your heart, through the Holy Spirit who was given to us. So this turning of the page, this introduction into spiritual adulthood, when did it happen? It happened when the Son of God came into the world. Well, who sent the Son? The Father sent the Son. And so the Father's love for the people of God is glorified. And not just by the sending of the Son, but by the sending of the Spirit. God's love for His people is glorified. But you can't see the glory of the Father in these gifts without seeing the glory of what He's given. The glory of the Son is on display. The glory of the incarnation. But when the fullness of the time came, the date set by the Father, when the fullness of the time came, God sent forth His Son, born of a woman. This is the glory of the incarnation. While this description, born of a woman, certainly accords with the truth of the virgin birth, what is most emphasized is that the Messiah is truly human. Born of a woman. Took to Himself, the Son of God, takes to Himself a real human nature. Born of a woman. Why? Verse 5, so that He might redeem those who are under the law. There's no redemption apart from the incarnation. There's no such thing as you and I receiving the adoption as sons apart from redemption, apart from salvation, apart from the incarnation. So the glory of the Son is on display in the description of the incarnation. But notice, it's not just His birth that is glorified here. Born of a woman, next statement, born under the law. The glory of a perfectly obedient life. To say that He was born under the law reminds us that He was born a Jew. And to redeem us, He had to accomplish what no one else could. He had to live a perfectly obedient life under the law to deliver all of those who were under the law.
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7: Of freedom, a look at America's founding principles and the leaders who shaped our nation.
8: You know, Ronald Reagan believed self-government required something that government could never replace, responsibility in the hands of the people. In his 1981 inaugural address, Reagan warned against the idea that America had become too complicated to be governed by its citizens. Reagan asked, "If no one among us is capable of governing himself, then who among us has the capacity to govern someone else?" For Reagan, limited government was not about having no government. It was about remembering where responsibility begins, with individuals, families, communities, and the people themselves. Because when government assumes every responsibility, citizens gradually surrender their own. Self-government asks more of us than dependence ever will. And freedom requires a people willing to govern themselves before asking government to do it for them.
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0: Good afternoon and welcome to the Narrow Path radio broadcast. My name is Steve Gregg and we're live for an hour each weekday afternoon. 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The number to call is 844-484-5737. Right now, there's only one line open, but if you call now, you can get on there, 844-484-5737. And not much to announce except what I've been telling you. The first week of October, I'll be doing an itinerary for a week through many cities in Michigan. And if you're in Michigan, you might want to check our website and see if I'll be in your town. The website is thenarrowpath.com. And under the tab that says Announcements is where you find my itinerary there. And we'd love to see you there. Since I'm coming anyway, it'd be a shame not to meet you. Now, we're going to go to the phones and talk to Tom in Bonsall, California. Hi, Tom. Welcome.
1: Hello, Steve. Long time. Haven't talked to you. Had some general questions. Just wanted to hit them lightly about things. People are talking about the imminent coming of the rapture with the way things are decaying all over the place. And I see some things that yet have to happen, you know. Mm-hmm. And I was, you know, little things like, have we heard about the flying scroll? Has it landed in anybody's house yet?
0: Why would you expect that to happen?
1: Well, if it's prophesied,
0: it isn't. It isn't. That's in Zechariah chapter 3 or 2,
1: right?
0: And,
1: right.
0: And right. It's not about the end times at all.
1: Well, it has to happen, right?
0: It was concerning the time that Zechariah lived in. Yeah, it didn't happen. No, it was a vision.
1: Yeah,
0: it was a vision. Are you familiar with the way the visions are in the Bible? Like have you read Daniel?
1: Probably not as much as you are. Yeah.
0: Okay. Well, Daniel, for example. Let's just take Daniel chapter 7. We could take any of the chapters in Daniel and do this. In Daniel 7, he sees some beasts coming out of the sea. A lion with some wings comes out of the sea. Then there's a bear coming out of the sea. Then there's a leopard with four wings that comes out of the sea and four heads. And then there's a beast with 10 horns. Now, that's, you know, visions like that are symbolic. They're not describing things as they occur. They're describing them in symbolic imagery. And so that's what Zechariah does, too. These are visions that Zechariah has,
1: so
0: and none of them
1: think that
0: are
1: will. You don't think that will literally happen, that a approximately 15-foot by 30-foot scroll is going to land in the house of a thief
0: with curses on both sides.
1: Curses on both sides, yeah.
0: Yeah, well, that would take a long time. There's an awful lot of houses. A lot of houses. No,
1: well,
0: no. That had to do with Zechariah's day. He wasn't talking about the last days.
1: Okay. So you don't think it would ever literally... Well, I was just thinking, I've never heard of it happening. So surely it has to happen.
0: No, me either. And I don't think it ever will happen. Like I said, a leopard with four heads coming out of the ocean,
1: right.
0: Do you think that's going to happen? Do you think that ever happened before?
1: No, but that's a little different. This
0: Why?
1: Is so specific. About consuming the house with the timbers and the stones and
0: specificity has nothing to do with it. He's describing a vision. You know, sometimes it takes a lot of words to describe a simple action. A picture's worth a thousand words, and some of the visions in Revelation are very specific too, or Daniel, but they're written in symbolic form. They are symbolic visions, and if somebody doesn't think that way, then they're going to have some real issues with the prophets. And so, no, I don't think there's going to be a scroll flying through the air 15 by 30 feet with, you know, curses written on both sides and going into all the houses of those who lie and those who, you know, break the Sabbath and so forth. You know, this is not related to modern times. It's not related to the end times. Zechariah, in my opinion, didn't have anything to say about the end times. All of his visions, I think, have to do with, the early visions have to do with his own time while they were building the temple after the Babylonian exile. And the later visions, like in, chapters 12 through 14 especially, maybe even 9 through 14, are primarily about the coming of the Messiah and the destruction of Jerusalem in 70 AD, but I don't see any of it as being about the end times. But the only reason people would disagree with me is if they don't recognize that visions are symbolic. If you think that they're not symbolic, then you're going to really expect some wild stuff, you know, like some Walt Disney Fantasia type stuff going on in real life. But there's nothing in the Bible that would encourage us to believe that, since all the visions and dreams are symbolic. I mean, Joseph had a dream that 11 sheaves of grain bowed down to his sheaf of grain. He had a dream that the sun, moon, and stars bowed down to him. Now, those dreams are actually interpreted for us in the Bible. They represent Joseph's 11 brothers bowing down to him, which actually did happen. But there never was a time when the sun, moon, and 11 stars bowed down to him, literally, or sheaves of grain. The dreams are symbolic. They refer to things that really did happen, but they're not describing them in anything other than symbolic terms. Pharaoh had a dream, two dreams, about seven, you know, fat cows coming out of the Nile, and then, you know, seven skinny cows came out of the Nile after them and ate the fat cows. And the same kind of thing happened with the seven heads of grain, fat ones that were eaten up by blasted bad ones. Now, you know, that has never happened either, except that Joseph said the fat cows and the fat heads of grain represent 7 years of plenty. And the skinny cows and the skinny heads of grain represent 7 years of famine. So we know what they mean, but we know they're symbolic, because a year is not literally a cow or a head of grain. The visions and dreams of the Bible are in symbolic terms. And that's true in Daniel. That's true certainly in Zechariah. That's true in Revelation. That's just the way Hebrew apocalyptic images and visions are. So I think I'm going to have to just, you know, disagree with you about that. Although I do agree with you when you say some things probably have to happen before the rapture. I'm not saying God has to do it the way I expect, but I do know that the Bible does say that Jesus said this gospel must be preached in all the world as a witness to all nations, and then the end shall come. Now, one could argue that the gospel has been preached in all the world, and in some senses it has, but we know that Jesus commissioned us was to make disciples of all nations, and I don't see an awful lot of disciples, even in the places where Christians have preached the gospel. I mean, I would say a very small percentage of people in churches could qualify by Jesus' definition of what a disciple is, and so we're supposed to be making disciples of all nations. I think the task is far from done, but I'm willing to let God disagree with me about that, obviously. If he thinks it's done, then he can rapture us anytime he wants to, but I don't think he's done. I think there's more he wants to see done. So I'm kind of with you on that. I think to imagine that the rapture is going to happen today would suggest that God has been allowing the church to carry out its mission for 2,000 years. And when actually the end could possibly be in sight, you know, it may not be another generation or two before it's all fulfilled, he just decides to pull the plug on it for some reason, even though he's wanted the job done. So I don't think God's in a hurry. I don't think there's any reason why he'd pull the plug on the mission when it hasn't been done yet. And if he was inclined to do so, why did he wait 2,000 years to do so? I personally think that there's more that God wants to accomplish, but I don't know his secrets. And certainly whenever he's going to come, it's one of those secrets. He said to his disciples, it's not for you to know the times or the seasons that the Father's put in his own authority. So maybe the rapture will come today, but I have a feeling he's probably going to keep working on the projects that matter to him, which have not yet been completed. We'll see. But even if the rapture doesn't come today, I could die today. So it doesn't make any difference. I mean, I would live my life no differently if I knew the rapture is going to happen tomorrow than I'm going to live, although I doubt that the rapture will be tomorrow, because I could die today. You know, so I mean, what's the point of even speculating about when the rapture is going to be? We're all going to see God, and it could be today for any of us. Hey, I appreciate you calling about that, brother. Thanks for joining us. Kerry from Fort Worth, Texas. Welcome.
2: Hey, Steve. There's a place in the New Testament that talks about the church being part of the Commonwealth of Israel.
0: Mm-hmm.
2: I can't find it, but
0: Ephesians 2:12.
2: Well, I think I know what it means, but I may not know exactly how the Bible is using the word commonwealth. Can you explain that passage?
0: Sure. Commonwealth. I think the commonwealth would mean the basic, the empire, the society that is Israel. Now, what he actually says there is that the Gentiles, those of us who are Gentiles before we were Christians, he says at that time, this is Ephesians 2:12, at that time you were without Christ, being aliens from the commonwealth of Israel and strangers from the covenants of promise, having no hope and without God in the world. Now, in other words, you were the commonwealth of Israel, just his way of saying Israel. You know, Israel had the promises. They were the covenant community, and we were not part of it when we were Gentiles. But, of course, he says that that has changed, and we are part of Israel now. He says in verse 19, now, therefore, you are no longer strangers and foreigners. Okay, so we were aliens from Israel. We were not part of Israel, but he says now we are no longer strangers and foreigners. We're fellow citizens with the saints and members of the household of God. So he's saying the alienation from Israel that we once had as Gentiles, it doesn't exist anymore. We're not alienated anymore from Israel. We're part of it. We're part of the true Israel. And that's, of course, what Paul teaches everywhere in his writings.
2: And this would refute replacement theology, would it not?
0: You mean, now when you say refute replacement theology, you mean refute the word replacement theology?
2: The church and Israel are not the same.
0: Right, right. I mean, basically what you and I both believe, I think I know your beliefs enough to say this. I certainly know mine. What I believe is usually called replacement theology. But I always say it's not a good label for it. It's not a descriptive label. It sounds like that's what you're saying. It's not really replacement. Basically, if you say to somebody, let's just say someone says to you, you believe in replacement theology, and you say, well, what do you mean by that? They'll probably say, you believe that the church replaced Israel. And I would say, no, I don't believe the church replaced Israel. I think the church is Israel. I think that's what you're saying, too. So, in other words, the doctrine that is called replacement theology is more properly called supersessionism. And that's the doctrine that I hold, and I think you do too. but my complaint is that supersessionism is even called replacement theology, because supersessionism does not teach that the church replaced Israel. And that's usually what its critics suggest. By the way, its critics are the people we call dispensationalists. Dispensationalists believe that Israel has an eternal destiny with God that's eternally separate from the church, and that the church has its own eternal destiny with God that's separate from Israel. So they believe the church is including some Jews and Gentiles during this time, but when the rapture occurs, that'll be the end of the church on earth. We'll go to our heavenly destiny, and then they say, then God will redeem the nation of Israel, and the redeemed Israel will be somebody other than the church for all eternity. They won't be part of the church. That's dispensationalism. They say you have to have a distinction between the two, whereas biblical theology, which was taught by all Christians until dispensationalism came along in the 19th century, teaches that the church is Israel. The church, Israel was called the church in the Old Testament, the ecclesia. The term is used in the Septuagint to describe the congregation of Israel in the Old Testament. It's the ecclesia, the church. And the early Christians saw themselves as the ecclesia, that is, the true Israel. And that's true, because the true Israel is made up not of all the Jewish people, but of all the people who are faithful to God in terms of the Jewish covenant. And so, when Jesus saw Nathanael coming, he said, now here's an Israelite indeed, in whom is no God. Now, this man became a disciple of Jesus, of course, one of the 12. But when Jesus first met him, he said, this man's an Israelite indeed. Now, what a strange thing to say. Everybody around him were Israelites. There were hardly any Gentiles in there. He hardly ever ran into Gentiles, but everyone in that society was Jewish. Why was Nathanael different? How was he an Israelite indeed, which must mean in contrast with Israelites in name only? You know, Jesus used a similar term in John 8:31, where he says, if you continue in my words, you're my disciples indeed, meaning you are really my disciples. If you're not keeping my words, then you're not my disciples. You might be in name only, but not indeed. And so he says Nathanael was an Israelite indeed, that most of the Jews around him were not indeed. And so he's saying there is an Israel within Israel. Not all the Jewish people are part of that Israelite indeed, but the true ones are, like his disciples. And so the true Israel are those who are loyal to the Messiah. And any person, Jew or Gentile, who's not loyal to the Messiah can't be called true Israel. They're not God's people. Unless you speak only racially. But races matter nothing to God. God never did care about race. Even at Mount Sinai, he made it possible for a Gentile to be part of Israel if they wanted to. A Gentile could become part of Israel simply by keeping the covenant. Being in Israel meant you kept the covenant, not that you had Jewish parents or ancestors. So Israel never was defined by race. At least the nation of Israel never was. It was a mixed multitude racially that came out of Egypt, and God made them all into the nation of Israel at Mount Sinai. So, yeah, there's never been a time when God saved somebody because of what their race was. It's always the faithful. And there was always a faithful remnant in Israel, and they were the true Israel as far as God was concerned, the Israel of God. And when Jesus came, that true Israel followed Jesus and became his disciples. And later they called themselves the church, which is what Israel had been called in the Old Testament. So, in other words, the church is just the continuation of Israel. The only thing that's been replaced is the covenant. The old covenant is no longer, and the new covenant has replaced it. That's what the New Testament teaches unambiguously. Where there's a new covenant, the old one is obsolete, is the exact statement of the writer of Hebrews in Hebrews 8:13. The old covenant is obsolete. So to be part of the true Israel in the Old Testament was to be faithful. The covenant God made, which was at Mount Sinai. Now that covenant's gone. There's a new covenant in Christ. Being a true Israelite means you have to be faithful to that one. And the same people who became faithful to Christ were the ones who initially were faithful to the Sinaitic covenant. It's just it's the same people. It's a different covenant. So if anything has been replaced, it's not the people that were replaced. It's the covenant that was replaced in defining the people. So anyway, a lot of people have trouble understanding that, and I'm sorry they do. I have to repeat it a lot of times, but it's really a fairly simple concept. You know, when people are faithful to God's covenant, they are the true Israel, period. And it doesn't matter what, you know, race they are, because God, there's no Jew or Gentile in Christ. All are one in Christ. So anyway, that's that. I think the point you're making is that if Paul says that we were no longer aliens from the Commonwealth of Israel, then it's a huge mistake to say that we have replaced Israel. We haven't replaced Israel. We are Israel, and we've become part of it. Just like Ruth, a Gentile, became part of Israel when she married Boaz and joined the Jewish faith. Rahab, a Gentile, became an Israelite when she left her Canaanite background and became part of Israel. So in the Old Testament, a Gentile could be part of Israel, and in the New Testament, a Gentile can be part of Israel. But Israel was always initially made up of Jewish people who were faithful to the covenant, and then Gentiles were added to them as they wished. And whoever was in the covenant, Jew or Gentile, was Israel. Still is the case. All right? Carrie, I appreciate your call. Let's see if we can get something in before the break. Seth from South Carolina, welcome to The Narrow Path. Thanks for calling.
3: Hey, Steve, thank you for taking my call. I guess to make a long story short, my family and I, my wife and my two little ones, are going to a fundamental Baptist church. Mm-hmm. And I hold an amillennial view, and the church is aware of that. But we were in Sunday school class, and I usually will get in just the kind of questions with the teacher because we're going through Revelation. And we were going through Revelation chapter 11 about the two witnesses, and he was talking about that they will basically be witnesses testifying, you know, about Jesus Christ, giving the gospel, but also reestablishing the sacrificial covenant system. And I thought that was so bizarre. I know you have a background in dispensationalism, but mm-hmm. when I heard that, it sounded like that's a false gospel. If they're preaching.
0: That is. Yes, it is. Yeah, there's nothing in the Bible that says anything about that, except that the Bible forbids that. The book of Hebrews says that the sacrifice Christ died put an end to all sacrifices. The temple is defunct. God does not dwell in temples made with hands, Stephen said in his sermon. That's why the temple made it with hands was destroyed and has never been rebuilt in 2,000 years. God dwells in a temple made of living stones, the Bible says in 1 Peter 2:5 and many other places. So, yeah, the idea that God would dwell in a temple again and they'd offer animal sacrifices again when Jesus has died once and for all, the Bible says, the final sacrifice, the Bible is absolutely against that notion. And more than that, the Bible doesn't even have anything in it that would support that notion. In other words, sometimes the Bible will say something is not so, but another verse might sound like it is, you know, and then you wonder, okay, how am I supposed to harmonize these? There's no challenge here. The Bible says that sacrificial system's gone for good, and there's nothing that says otherwise. There's not anything that can even be taken that way, except maybe some Old Testament statements, which, you know, are defunct because of the Old Covenant. But, yeah, so, I mean, the idea that the two witnesses, in some future date, would be reinforcing the temple system and the sacrificial system is... that's sheer make-believe. I mean, there's not anything in Revelation that suggests that even a little bit, not even a hint. So,
3: yes,
0: I mean...
3: Yeah, so I've certainly heard dispensationalists talk about that, but I've never heard that part of it. And it seemed really odd, and we got into a little bit of a discussion, and again, Ezekiel, you know, chapter 40 through 45 always comes in about the temple and the system, and
0: right.
3: And his opinion is that the sacrifices are a memorial. But it clearly states, I think it was in chapter 45 in verse, I want to say maybe 18 or something, where it talks about the minister has to offer
0: the priest,
3: a sin
0: yeah.
3: offering for himself.
0: Right, exactly.
3: And
0: it's chapter, let's see, it's chapter 45, verse 15 says, and one lamb shall be given from the flock of 200 for from the rich pastures of Israel. These shall be grain offerings, burnt offerings, and peace offerings to make atonement for them, says the Lord. Now that's in the temple vision of Ezekiel. And it says that these sacrifices will be making atonement. Likewise, at the end of verse 17, it says that the prince shall prepare the sin offering, the grain offering, the burnt offering, and the peace offering to make atonement for the house of Israel. And then in verse 20, it says, for everyone who has sinned unintentionally or in ignorance, thus you shall make atonement for the temple. So, I mean, you've got it's crazy to say that this is a future temple. And, you know, this is what dispensationalists say. They say that there's going to be a third temple built, and there will be a temple during the millennium. They usually take this to be a millennial temple, and that the Jewish sacrificial system will be set up again, and that they think that's what's described in Ezekiel 40 through 48, really, or 47 anyway. And you know, when you say, well, what about the sacrifice? I thought Jesus made atonement once and for all. Oh, yeah, well, just like we remember Christ, in this communion, they'll be offering animal sacrifices to remember him. And just like the Old Testament sacrifices looked forward to Christ, these will be looking back at Christ. No, they're not. No, they're not. It says right there, they're making atonement. Now, the fact that they're making atonement means they're not a memorial sacrifice. Dispensationalism should give up that false line immediately. The next time any dispensationalist listening to me right now, if you ever repeat that line, you are being intentionally dishonest. Just look at it. Read Ezekiel 45, and you'll see it is not the case that these are memorial sacrifices. These are atoning sacrifices. And this temple belongs to the Old Testament. It cannot apply to anything after the death of Christ. Now, you know, my position about that, I don't know if you've heard me before about this, but it says in chapter 43, when it's describing this temple, in verses 10 and 11, Son of Man, describe the temple to the house of Israel that they may be ashamed of their iniquities, and let them measure the pattern. And if they are ashamed of all that they have done, make known to them the design of the temple. If they are ashamed, meaning if they are repentant. The Jews were in Babylon at this time. Ezekiel was in Babylon. The temple in Jerusalem was burned down years earlier. There had been promises made that God would take them back to reestablish their nation and to build their temple again. And this is a pattern of the temple that they could have if they are ashamed. In other words, the temple I'm describing here is relevant if you guys are repentant. Now, how did it turn out? Turned out the nation wasn't repentant. A small minority of them were. 50,000 went back to rebuild the temple out of hundreds of thousands who stayed in Babylon and didn't care. So the nation wasn't thoroughly repentant. And so they did get a temple, but not this one. This is the temple that might have been if they had been repentant. Hey, I appreciate your call, but yeah, there's a lot of silliness there that people read into those passages just because they have a system. The system doesn't fit Scripture, but they'll hammer and pound to make Scriptures fit into, you know, round Scriptures fit into square holes to fit their system. I appreciate your call. I will take a break. God bless you. 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We have another half hour coming, so don't go away. I'll be back in 30 seconds.
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0: 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My name is Steve Gregg, and we're live for another half hour taking your calls. If you have any questions from the Bible or the Christian faith, or you disagree with the host and want to tell us why, feel free to give me a call. There's one line open right now. The number is 844-484-5737. Once again, the number is 844-484-5737. And our next call is coming from Priscilla in Vancouver, B.C. Hi, Priscilla. Haven't heard from you for a little while. What's up?
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10: 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In this hour of the world's greatest crisis, hear a unique revelation and message by Brother Ray Pringle, a man anointed to be a prophet of God. The voice of one crying in the wilderness, prepare ye the way of the Lord, make his path straight, as saith the prophet. And many of the children of Israel shall he turn to the Lord their God, and he shall go before him in the spirit and power of Elias, to turn the hearts of the fathers to the children, and the disobedient to the wisdom of the just, to make ready a people prepared.

Welcome to Radio's Most Challenging Hour, the Word of Prophecy broadcast, and I'm Brother Ray Pringle. And ladies and gentlemen, I've come your way again with a true prophetic message right out of the scriptures of your Holy Bible, which is directly from the greatest source book ever made available to you and me, or to any man. And along with revelations from the Holy Ghost, I pray that God will give you ears to hear. I continue on the message today entitled, Destroying Ourselves from Within. There's a scripture in your Bible, sounds kind of strange. People says God loves everybody. Well, he does, but God has holiness and righteousness that must be vindicated. And he made this declaration in Jeremiah the 12th chapter, verse 17. If they will not obey, I will utterly pluck up and destroy that nation, saith the Lord. And then in the 18th chapter, he continues this great pronouncement of a warning here upon nations that forget him. In Jeremiah, the 18th chapter, verses 9 and 10, and God said, what instant I shall speak concerning a nation and concerning a kingdom. See, a nation and a kingdom is made up of individuals. And he's talking about the nation entirely. He said, when I speak concerning to build and to plant that nation, which he has, this great nation of ours, he said, if it turn and do evil in my sight, that it will not obey my voice any longer, then I will repent of the good wherewith I said I would benefit them, that God would turn and be our enemy if we do not obey and respect God and his word. Well, ladies and gentlemen, we're living in a nation that is turning away from their God, a great nation. And we are a Christian nation per se. We were built by God, and under the motto, In God We Trust, and our forefathers had a great respect for God. As George Washington said, he believed it was absolutely impossible to rule any nation of the world without the Bible. And Abraham Lincoln, one of our former great presidents, said, I believe the Bible is the greatest gift God's ever given to any nation or any individual. Well, we're living in a day today when Americans, by preachers and politicians, can be led anywhere, and we're sick within. We're not going to be destroyed by Russian missiles or some outward conquest. We're going to destroy ourselves from within by inner decay, our own depravity, and our inner violence. And there's an old story that's told that a stick of candy and a sob story that we tell Americans, that you can lead Americans into the Dead Sea. Will Rogers said that in 1923. One of the great Americans of the past generation. Our past president, back in 1900, made this statement to Theodore Roosevelt. He said, quote, to educate a man in manners and knowledge and not in morals is to produce a menace to society, unquote. And ladies and gentlemen, our educational system today is corrupt and perverted because we teach manners and knowledge, but we do not teach morals. And we know that our politicians and today are corrupt. We know the judges are corrupt. We know that our national institutions of home and school and the family are being destroyed. They're falling apart from inner decay, violence, and a rebellion against the established code of ethics and morals that once made this nation a great nation. And these national institutions are the pillars and the strength of this republic. And without them, we will fall victim to the same inner decadence and violence that destroyed the old Roman Empire, Babylon, the Medo-Persian Empire, and many other great empires that have rose and fallen. And are we going to become a subject of some historian in the near future that writes, as Gibbons has written, the rise and fall of the Roman Empire, and somebody more recent, the rise and fall of the Third Reich? And here we are following the same old path of moral depravity and inner violence and crime right on down that long road to ruin and into the judgments of God that will destroy us. Well, God has warned us. We're not without warning. Jesus Christ has predicted that sore judgment will come upon the enemies of God. And we're an enemy of God when we despise his word and rebel against his commandments. And Jesus Christ said prophetically, in the great sermon, the Olivet Message of Matthew 24, he said, there will be famines and pestilences, that's plagues of epidemic proportions, and earthquakes in divers places. All these are the beginning of sorrows, and the magnitude of these divine judgments increases daily, including the AIDS plague. And we're living in a nation of idiots and fools that get out here
and teach our young people in school, and even some dumb idiot preachers out here in the aisles of their churches handing out condoms to the young people in the church and tell them to play safe sex. Well, these fools that advocate the policy of safe sex in our to our promiscuous youth and men and women who live like animals instead of creatures made in God's image, they should be put in jail. Preachers, teachers, politicians, doctors, and even dumb parents. The hue and cry is, use condoms, practice safe sex. We're destroying ourselves, ladies and gentlemen. God is being insulted by these terrible practices that even animals don't even stoop low enough to practice. Oh, well, these defy God and His holy word. Why don't preachers and doctors and politicians and teachers and parents teach God's biblical laws of complete abstinence from sex except through marriage? Well, the answer is they don't believe in God's judgments of sin, and these are worthy of death, and the plague, that is the AIDS and other incurable diseases, will surely consume these rebels in this old sick society that we are destroying ourselves from inner decay and depravity. God's warnings, a slow death about these pestilences that's creeping in upon us, with millions infected with all types of viruses, including the HIV virus, and the AIDS is spreading like the dew over Dixie, so to speak. And to all rebellious individuals, God's word warns thusly, then the Lord will make thy plagues wonderful, incurable diseases, that is, and the plagues of thy seed, your children, even great plagues, and of long continuance, and sore sicknesses, and of long continuance. Also every sickness and every plague which is not written in the book of this law, them will the Lord bring upon thee until thou be destroyed, because thou hast not obeyed the commandments of the Lord thy God. Deuteronomy 28, beginning in verse 59. Well, like so many today that say, well, my religion's in my head. Well, it's a very poor religion, and we are facing terrible judgments because people have rejected God's counsel and God's word. Well, we're living in a bloody land. We're destroying ourselves with these bloody abortions, and abortions are the shedding of the blood of innocents. Ladies and gentlemen, I want you to listen carefully. This stinking bloody abortion business is not a 20th century innovation. God has destroyed many nations and great empires by his terrible judgments in past history because of this bloody holocaust inspired out of hell by the devil, practiced and sanctioned by doctors, preachers, legislators, judges, parents, and adulterous women. Ladies and gentlemen, your Holy Bible, the Word of God, declares that these people are worthy of death. That's found in Romans, the first chapter, and the very last verse of that chapter. And God has declared this, because you've forsaken me, and have estranged this place, and have filled this place with the blood of innocents, I will make this place desolate and in hissing. Everyone that passeth thereby shall be astonished and hiss

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2: And they shall judge them after the manner of adulteresses and after the manner of women that shed blood, because they are adulteresses and blood is in their hands. That is, they commit illicit sex, get pregnant, and then have an abortion to escape the responsibility. Ezekiel 23 and verse 4. This is a profile of even the church women of the prophet's day, and how much more is true today. Defying God is a dangerous game, and it's epidemic everywhere. And God says, I'm going to judge this generation. Any generation that does this, that commits these atrocities with my four sore divine judgments of terrorism, of these plagues or incurable epidemics of disease, yes, God's going to answer it with natural or divine disasters of earthquakes and storms and hurricanes and all kind of droughts and floods and things, yes, and also with famine. And God says, that defy means to repudiate, to challenge, to a fight, to dare, to resist, or openly oppose. Defiance of God characterized the individuals of our nation, and even church people and their preachers in general join in it. And here's what they say. I'll sin and do what I please, whether God likes it or not. And I'll tell you, ladies and gentlemen, it's an ill-fated policy that God is going to severely punish here in this generation. Shall we pray? Father, receive our prayer. And I pray, my Father and my God, I pray that you'll grant grace to those that will hearken to this message and their hearts are touched. And by your divine providence and grace, that you'll bless those who have ears to hear and will listen in turn from their disastrous and perverted course in defying you. May they return to you, Father, through Jesus Christ, we pray. And amen. This is Brother Ray Pringle. Our mailing address is Box 10200. 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
2: Of freedom, a look at America's founding principles and the leaders who shaped our nation.
3: You know, Ronald Reagan believed self-government required something that government could never replace: responsibility in the hands of the people. In his 1981 inaugural address, Reagan warned against the idea that America had become too complicated to be governed by its citizens. Reagan asked, "If no one among us is capable of governing himself, then who among us has the capacity to govern someone else?" For Reagan, limited government was not about having no government. It was about remembering where responsibility begins: with individuals, families, communities, and the people themselves. Because when government assumes every responsibility, citizens gradually surrender their own. Self-government asks more of us than dependence ever will. And freedom requires a people willing to govern themselves before asking government to do it for them.
4: They say do something today that your future self will thank you for. Hey, welcome to Keep the Faith. I'm Keith Stevens, and I think spending some time here today just might put a smile on your face and some hope in your heart.
5: Yeah, and I'm Jonna Cruz. Encouragement can spread from one person to another easily, like when someone unexpectedly pays for your order in the drive-thru. It can also come from a hope-filled story or song, maybe one of these.

0: is us saying to God, please take over control and put me in a place that is fully in your control, but it's fully out of my control, because I don't know what you're going to do.
1: And she said, I just can't tell you. I feel like you've taken 50 pounds off my shoulders. Now, I didn't take the weight off her shoulders. The truth of who God is took that weight off her shoulders. We won't be shaken.
2: If you could use a little more joy in your life, we have an encouraging story to help you find it, even in the most difficult times. That's next on Keep the Faith.

0: If you need to be encouraged, you've come to the right place. Keep the faith.
1: I've never seen a morning the sun forgot to rise. 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
1: Hi, I'm Donna Cruz. Happiness and grief are opposites. Or are they? Lisa Harper has been encouraging women to be happy through her speaking and books like The Sacrament of Happy.
2: And I was teaching on how happiness and sadness are not mutually exclusive. And we usually think that. We usually think, well, I can't be happy and grieve the loss of my marriage at the same time. And what they're actually saying is I can't be ha-ha happy. I'm like, well, no, you can't be, but that's not true happiness. True happiness is the firm belief, the bedrock belief that God is good and He does good, regardless of what our circumstances are. Well, anyway, this older woman was talking to me and she said, I just have not felt like I was happy, that I had joy in years. And she said, I just can't tell you. I feel like you've taken 50 pounds off my shoulders. Now, I didn't take the weight off her shoulders. The truth of who God is took that weight off her shoulders. But it was really wonderful to see this woman who had basically thought the rest of my life, she'd kind of given up on feeling happy, feeling joyful. And you just saw the lights click on of, oh my goodness, it's not too late. And it's never too late. It is absolutely never too late for us to be liberated and free and to feel joy.
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0: We are intentional about everything in life, about how we date, how we get married, how we have kids, how we train our kids, where we get our career, staying in shape and all that. But we're so accidental about friendships. Well, I saw him on the lawn, I saw him at a soccer game, met him in a movie. Well, don't be that way. Be intentional.
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13: On today's edition of Real Life Radio, Pastor Jack begins a new series called The Book of Ephesians and a message titled, We Are Blessed in God, Part 1. Ephesians is a letter that the Apostle Paul wrote from prison to the church in Ephesus, showing every believer who they really are in Christ. And right from the start, Paul reminds us that we are a blessed people. You see, God has already given us riches in Christ that no one can ever take away. Ephesus may have been known for their achievements and wealth, but they were a pagan city filled with violence and immorality, and a place where everything you have can be gone in an instant. So today, Pastor Jack teaches us that if you're a believer, the very life that you're living comes from the will and blessing of God. Even in the hard seasons, He's doing something so deep, it can have a great impact on eternity for us and for those around us. Before we get into the message, I had a chance to sit down with Pastor Jack and talk about it with him. So let's get into that.
10: Pastor Jack, what made you decide, okay, let's get into the book of Ephesians. We're going to do this one verse at a time. God's already given us everything we need in Christ, right?
14: Yeah, but how did you know that? From the book of Ephesians.
10: Exactly. So what can we look forward to in the next few weeks?
14: Yeah, when you look at the New Testament, there's some special treaties that God put on the heart of the Apostle Paul. Probably the most famous is the book of Romans.
10: Yeah.
14: I happen to believe, for certain reasons, why I think God gave Paul the book of Hebrews, though it doesn't mention his name. Those are two of the high watermark of Christian theology. And Ephesians is right there. Ephesians is a message to the church at Ephesus, Turkey today, Asia Minor, biblical times today, it's Turkey. Ephesus is still there today. We've been there several times. Those people, when they heard the gospel, they believed. And so Paul writes to them on their salvation, their security that's in Christ, the deity of Christ, how they can conduct themselves as believers, key doctrines of eternal security granted by the Spirit of God in our lives, but also how to be a husband and a wife, how to be a family. And then, of course, the remarkable, maybe its most famous theme in Ephesians chapter 6, and that is the Christian in complete armor, the armament of the believer. It's a compact book, but it is filled with deep theological realities that, frankly, only Paul the Apostle can deliver the way that he does. And we want to listen to what he's saying to the church at Ephesus, because at that time of his writing, the church was on fire and amazing.
10: Yeah.
14: Fast forward several decades down the road, and we weep over the church at Ephesus, because there's one more letter that's going to be written to it, and that's Jesus' letter in the book of Revelation to the church at Ephesus. And he says they're fantastic. They got a big, big ministry. They got all this stuff going on. You guys look spectacular. But there's a real big problem that only I can see, and that is you've left your first love. And so you've been a stellar church, but you've been doing all of these things based upon effort without me, and you need to get back to your first love. We need to pay close attention to that, and we will bring that up out of the book of Revelation of how the church at Ephesus is a message to us today. We need to get our hearts back to our first love.
10: I'd forgotten that Revelation was written to the Ephesus, folks in Ephesus. I'd forgot that. Yeah. Then let's jump into it. A new series in Ephesians, Blessed of God, Part 1.
14: This city of Ephesus in Asia Minor, it is today modern-day Turkey. It is a thriving area, over 300,000 people in population, just the epicenter of education and of so many things. But unfortunately, Ephesus was a city that was probably just as corrupt, or maybe close to being as corrupt as the city of Corinth. And if you're taking notes, I encourage you to do so regarding this entire study as we go through this book. Ephesus was a place of incredible achievements. They boasted there a library that was greater than the libraries of Rome. And it was the city where Diana was worshipped, the chief goddess of the ancient world, and her temple that was built there. We hit that in Acts chapter 18 and 19. The temple of Diana was one of the seven wonders of the world. The theater that was dedicated to her sat 25,000 people. You can visit that area today. And they tell us that the acoustics of that place, you could speak, and you can still very easily be heard. It's so well engineered and so well designed there at the Temple of Diana in that area. the worship of Diana in the city of Ephesus was grotesque worship. It was sexual worship. She had temple prostitutes in her worship. She was a statue that was a very bizarre and sensual type statue, and people who were converted to her type of worship would literally at times perform their worshipful acts at the feet of the statue of Diana. And I don't need to elaborate any longer or any more. Your imagination, if let loose, would fulfill the debauchery and the evil that took place at Ephesus. Unbelievable place. And just filled with such terrible things. Filled with violence. It was one of the most violent cities in all of the known world at that time. It was also one of the most wealthiest. They were engaged in not only extramarital heterosexual acts, but homosexual acts. Bestiality acts were practiced there. And it was a very terrible place. And then Ephesus itself was a type of a city that God seemed to designate for us to receive this epistle about, because it is an epistle that is written in what they call a cyclical form, or it make its cycles. This letter made its circuit through all of the churches in the area of Asia Minor. And instead of God sending Paul or having Paul write to some other city, it's this book where these truths that we're going to get into in this incredible book will be brought out. And wouldn't you know it, it's a city of absolute incredible evil. And as I looked at this, I began to be comforted in thinking, hey man, we live in a place a lot like the city of Ephesus. And so Paul, the apostle, writing to this incredible city. And I'm glad, because that's where Christianity goes. If you notice the ministry technique of Paul the apostle, he'll go to cities that are the metropolises. He'll go to the most populated areas and give the gospel there. Once the gospel is given, a church or two or three is established, then Paul would move on to another metropolis. And what would happen is those people would get converted, more people in the city converted, until the churches began to expand outside to the limits of the city and then in the outlying regions. And you see this over and over again in the book of Acts, and it's a pattern that God has established. And I'm blessed that God goes where there's sin, aren't you? Aren't you glad where He goes, where sinners are at? In Romans chapter 5, verse 20, the Bible says, where sin abounds, grace does much more abound. And we're going to be talking about that tonight in our study. A little bit of background concerning Paul the apostle before we dive into this. Paul now is writing this letter about 10 years after he visited the area. He's, as I said, imprisoned. This is his first imprisonment. And right now he's located at the area of the Praetorian Guardhouse, a place that would be, in that day and age, like the Waldorf or Astoria for prisons. I mean, it's nice concerning that standard or those standards in those days. It's a pretty nice place. But he will write while in prison. This book of Ephesians, he will write the book of Galatians, Philippians, and Colossians, the prison epistles. And this interesting side note, Jesus himself wrote a letter to this church, to the church at Ephesus in the book of Revelation. And that's in Revelation chapter 2, and it's recorded there. And this other side note, do you remember when Jesus was just about ready to be crucified, or actually was on his way and going to the cross, and on the cross, Jesus looks at John. Remember John the apostle John? And John says, or Jesus says to John, "Behold your mother." And he was speaking about Mary, actually Jesus' earthly mother. He was telling John, "Hey, John, take care of my mother." And there was that just momentary exchange that a lot of people overlook. Well, what's interesting, John was an elder there in the church at Ephesus. And you can go today to Ephesus and see the burial site of John and Mary, the mother of Jesus, in Ephesus. fulfilling the words that Jesus had said, John, take care of my mom. Well, he sure must have done that because they're both buried in the same city. And I think that's rather comforting. That's and also it's rather exciting on the scientific grounds to see the accuracy of the scripture in the way archaeology shows the Bible's accuracy. But I want to give you a warning right now, and I give that to you with tongue in cheek because it's not a warning at all, just really something to be excited about concerning this book. It's not so much a question as to what we'll do with this book as we go through this study. How are we going to handle these six chapters? I've been kind of going through it and kind of breaking the outlines out, and we'll probably be in this book for about 30 weeks, is the way I figure it, plus or minus 30 weeks, probably plus. But it's not so much what we're going to do with it, but what this book's going to do with you. This book is going to change us. In chapters 1 through 3 is going to show us the wealth of the believer. How rich are you? And you might say tonight, well, not too rich, man. I need some money. Well, listen, what God has provided in the book of Ephesians and what is recorded in chapters 1 through 3 is far greater than anything this world can offer. And we just need to be reminded to set our eyes on what's coming. They may be able to take our house and our car and our clothes away, but nothing will be able to take away our riches that are in Christ. And in chapters 4 through 5, we'll see that there's the walk of the believer. We're going to know how to walk. We're going to know how to love. We're going to know how to be children of God. We're going to know how to be husbands and wives of God and as godly people. And he's going to show us how to live as believers. And then in chapter 6, we're going to see that there's a warfare that's dedicated to the believer. You will not go through this Christian life without experiencing warfare. That, the Bible promises us. But the great news is, we're victorious. And an interesting thing, I mentioned it earlier, this book of Ephesians is intended for all of us to be reading it today, even to this age. So, why don't we look right now at chapter 1, beginning at verse 1. And we'll go down to verse 6, but we'll only really cover verses 1 through 3 tonight. The scripture says here, Paul, an apostle of Jesus Christ by the will of God, to the saints who are in Ephesus and faithful in Christ Jesus, grace to you and peace from God our Father and the Lord Jesus Christ. Blessed be the God and Father of our Lord Jesus Christ, who has blessed us with every spiritual blessing in the heavenly places in Christ, just as He chose us in Him before the foundation of the world, that we should be holy and without blame before Him in love, having predestined us to adoption as sons by Jesus Christ to Himself, according to the good pleasure of His will, to the praise of the glory of His grace, by which He has made us accepted in the Beloved, that is Jesus Christ. First thing we'll notice tonight is our first point. This is in verse 1. We are a blessed people. We are blessed of God. Jot it down. We are blessed of God. How so? We first of all see right here in verse 1 that the sender is mentioned, Paul. The letter is written by Paul the Apostle, a man who's tried and true as a believer. But not only that, he is a man under the possession and influence of the Holy Spirit. When he says Paul an apostle, it's not only that Paul is just writing another note, another letter to a church. He is Paul, the one who used to be called Saul. Remember before his conversion, named after that great king, King Saul of Israel? Saul was so tall and handsome. Remember the Bible says he was head and shoulders. Doesn't mean he had dandruff. It meant that he was head and shoulders above everybody else in Israel. He was a really great-looking guy. And so Paul, from the tribe of Benjamin, so was Saul. Paul, before he was a Christian, was named after Saul. And so he was Saul of Tarsus. But when he got converted, Jesus changed his name to Paul. You're not so tall now, Saul. You're going to now be called Paul, which means small, little one. You peep squeak, you know, you think you're some highfalutin Pharisee who knows everything. Well, listen, after meeting Jesus, you find out just how much you know. You don't know nothing. And you got to spend the rest of your life learning about Him. So many of us have to unlearn what we've learned until we come to Christ. But Paul's the sender, and we're blessed by that.
16: 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And now, let's get back to today's message. Once again, here's Pastor Jack.
14: It says here that he's an apostle. The word in the Greek is apostolos. It means a delegate, an ambassador, someone who's been commissioned by Jesus himself. The word also means one who's been sent. He's been sent out by God. He says, I'm Paul the apostle, the one who's been changed, and I have a message, and he's been sent out by Jesus Christ himself. It says, of Jesus Christ, by the will of God. This word, by the will, is an interesting word. It's the word thelmia, and it means a determination or a choice made or a decree. And this is great for us. Paul is an apostle by the will of God. But in whatever condition you are in today, if you are a believer, I don't care how good it's going with you. I don't care how bad it's going with you. That doesn't matter. You are called to be involved in the life that you have by the will of God. Well, Jack, it's not pleasant. It's not fun. God is doing something with where you're at. Well, why doesn't God do something? I had somebody ask me this week, my mother suffered great pain and great things and had a very rough life, and you're telling me that God cares. Why didn't God do something? And it was wonderful to talk to that person in time and be able to tell them, how do you know that in a moment of time that mother of yours would have turned her heart towards Christ and called out? And that person said, well, yes, she was a believer. And I said, you know, this Bible tells us that our lives on this earth is but a vapor. It's just but a moment and it's passing. And we have a tendency, people, and we're all guilty of this, that, we check the weather report, we check the financial report, we look to see what's coming up next week. And the fact of the matter is, yes, God is concerned about what we're going through now, but the fact is God is doing something that is so deep and so beyond that it is going to really affect eternity. He's working in you right now something that is going to last forever. And if for right now we go through a hardship, God is seeing something through. And if we lose sight of that, we'll lose hope. And we need to remember that the will of God is upon your life if you're a believer tonight. We are blessed of God. In John's Gospel, chapter 15, you might want to turn there real quick. John chapter 15. Great chapter of fellowship. Starting at verse 1. You want to know how blessed we are in God? Jesus says here at verse 1, John chapter 15, I am the true vine and my Father is the vine dresser. Every branch in me, you could circle that if you want, in me, that does not bear fruit, he takes away. And every branch that bears fruit, he prunes it. You can say that is a trial. Oh man, I'm doing so good, things are going great, and I'm just having a blessed time growing in the Lord, and then chomp, off goes a hand, so to speak, spiritually. A trial comes into your life. Man, what's going on? He's just pruning you so you produce more fruit, that he may bear more fruit. Verse 3, you are already clean because of the word which I have spoken to you. Abide in me. You ought to circle that. And I in you. As the branch cannot bear fruit of itself unless it abides in the vine, neither can you unless you abide in me. I am the vine and you are the branches. And he who abides in me and I in him bears much fruit, and without me you can do nothing. If anyone does not abide in me, he is cast out as a branch and is withered and is gathered, and they throw them into the fire and they are burned. Verse 7, if you abide in me and my words abide in you, you may ask what you desire and it shall be done for you. And then jump over to verse 16. Look at this. He says, you did not choose me, but I chose you and appointed or ordained or called you that you should go and bear forth fruit, that your fruit should remain, and that whatever you ask in the Father ask the Father in my name, he may give it to you. Listen, that's God's will. And if you're a believer tonight, believing in Jesus Christ, you're born again by the Spirit of God. You are now in Christ. And by being in the Bible, you are experiencing a relationship with him that will cause in your life fruit to come out. In the snow and cold, I was surprised when I was invited to Alinka's house. You would remember her. She was here not too long ago. She stayed with us and we were there, and I mean, it's freezing cold, and we sit down at the table and there's lemons and limes and oranges. And I don't usually dive into fruit. It's just not my thing. But it was just cold, and it seemed so out of place. And all of that gray and white and darkness, and I mean darkness. My goodness, you get up. It doesn't matter if you get up at 6 o'clock or about 9 o'clock. It's still black outside. Dark. Winter. So long. And yet this orange, and I'm eating this thing, and I'm putting it in my tea, and I'm putting it in my coffee, and it was like, man, you know, under behind my ears and under my heart. It smelled so good, and it was so fresh, and I don't know where it came from, possibly Israel at that time of the year. I don't know. But it was such a blessing in the dead of winter to see just the color and the taste of the fruit. And to think that that tree somewhere in some tropical environment was just cranking out fruit. And when things were hard, cold, and rough, people would be enjoying the beautiful work of that tree. And as that tree somewhere in the Middle East perhaps was growing and blossoming and putting out that fruit effortlessly and productively, its only responsibility was to have its roots dug into the soil. And that came naturally. Why? Because it's an orange tree. It wasn't a forklift. It wasn't a vending machine. It was a tree in the earth producing fruit. And a believer in the Bible, in God, will produce fruit. It's just going to happen. It's going to be.
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23: Jesus says, blessed are the merciful.
24: Pastor Greg Laurie points out, having mercy towards someone in need not only encourages them, it's a pathway to our own happiness.
23: Mercy is not just seeing a need, it's meeting the need. It's pity plus action. It's doing something about it. We can stand around all day and say, oh, I feel so sorry for those people. But mercy says, I'm going to do something for those people. This is

0: For many people, happiness is as elusive as the proverbial pot of gold at the end of a rainbow. They try this, they try that, they try nearly everything else, and just find the whole pursuit quite trying. If they'd only flip to Matthew chapter 5, they'd discover how to find happiness written in black and white. And that's where we'll turn today on A New Beginning, as Pastor Greg Laurie brings a message called How to Be Happy. Hear his additional messages on the subject at harvest.org.
1: Happiness. It's something we all want, but it can be so elusive, and it's not unique to our day and age, by the way. 2,000 years ago, the Greek philosopher Aristotle made this statement: happiness is the meaning and purpose in life. It's the very aim and end of human existence. But how can we find happiness? Sometimes people say money will make you happy. Well, we know that's not true, because we all know of people that have a lot of money who are not happy. We know where we won't find happiness, but where do we find happiness? You know, USA Today newspaper did an article on happiness, what it is and how to get it. They interviewed hundreds of experts on the topic, and they did this study during the holiday season, so they thought people would maybe be a little more happy than normal. And here's what they discovered from talking to experts on the subject of happiness. Number one, they discovered that families and friends provide the best antidote to unhappiness. A marriage makes most people happier, and a close family inoculates many kids against despair, according to long-term research. They also found the happiest people all seem to have good friends. So families and friends, the best antidote to unhappiness. Number two, things don't make you happy. University of Illinois psychologist Ed Diner said, quote, materialism is toxic for happiness. Even rich materialists aren't as happy as those who could care less about getting and spending. Number three, I found this one very interesting. If you want to be happy, be grateful for what you have. So gratefulness is a key component of happiness. Psychologists say gratitude has a lot to do with life satisfaction. Talking and writing about what they're grateful for amplifies adults' happiness. They also said it's important to learn to savor even the smallest pleasures of life. Here's another one. I really like this. Forgiving people are happy people. University of Michigan psychologist Christopher Peterson says, quote, forgiveness is the trait most strongly linked to happiness, end quote. He adds, it's the queen of all virtues and probably the hardest to come by. One more point. They found that Scandinavians are the happiest people. So if you're Scandinavian, you have this wire. Otherwise, there's these other principles. But isn't it worth noting that all of these are biblical principles and premise, apart from being Scandinavian? Gratefulness, forgiving, family, friends, and so forth. So here before us now in the Sermon on the Mount, the point of entry is what we call the Beatitudes. Or another way to put it, attitudes that should be. You could even call them the be happy attitudes, right? And each beatitude begins with the word blessed. And as I pointed out to you before, the word blessed is interchangeable with the word happy. So you could just as easily say, happy are the poor in spirit, happy are the meek, happy are they that hunger and thirst after righteousness, and so forth. So keep that in mind as we read them again. Jesus is unlocking for us the secret to happiness. Matthew chapter 5, starting in verse 2. He opened his mouth and taught them, saying, let me add a little note here. We often think that the Sermon on the Mount was delivered to thousands of people. In reality, it was delivered to the disciples of Jesus while a crowd was gathered around them. And a reason I bring that up is because these truths are for Christians only. Only a believer can live by the Sermon on the Mount. He opened his mouth and taught them, that would be the disciples, saying, verse 3, blessed are the poor in spirit, for theirs is the kingdom of heaven. Blessed are those who mourn, for they shall be comforted. Blessed are the meek, for they shall inherit the earth. Blessed are those who hunger and thirst for righteousness, for they shall be filled. Blessed are the merciful, for they shall obtain mercy. Blessed are the pure in heart, for they shall see God. Blessed are the peacemakers, for they shall be called the sons of God. We'll stop there. Let's review what we already discovered together. First of all, happy are the humble. Happy are the humble. Blessed are the poor in spirit. To be poor in spirit means you see yourself as you really are, spiritually destitute, a sinner in need of a savior. Number two, happy people are unhappy people, if you will. Blessed are they that mourn, verse 4, for they shall be comforted. Contextually, what this means is I see my sinful condition. I'm sorry for the way that I am. I'm sorry for the things I've said and things that I've done, and I mourn over it. The Bible says godly sorrow produces repentance. Then thirdly, a happy person will be a meek person. Verse 5, blessed are the meek. And all that means is simply seeing myself as I am. It's power under constraint. Remember, meekness is not weakness. Power is submitting yourself to the authority of God. Then we have the desire for a righteous life. A happy person passionately desires a righteous life. Verse 6, blessed are those that hunger and thirst for righteousness, for they shall be filled. This is speaking of spiritual hunger. There are some kinds of food that when I eat those foods, I'm not hungry afterwards. Mexican food would be one of them. Italian food would be another, especially if it involves pasta. After I eat, I'm full. In fact, I'm ready to go into a food coma. But then there are other kinds of food that when I eat them, I don't feel as full, like sushi. I love sushi, right? But maybe an hour later, I'm hungry again. I remember a bunch of us went out to sushi one night and had a great meal, and afterwards we were hungry and we went out and got a pizza, right? So it's a hunger and thirst for righteousness, though. A hunger and desire for God.
0: Pastor Greg Laurie will have the second half of his message in just a moment. We really enjoy hearing when Pastor Greg's teaching and preaching touches lives.
2: 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My family wants to let you know how much we appreciate your ministry. 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It helps us grow in our walk with the Lord. A few times, I've felt God speaking to me through your messages. More power to you and Harvest Ministries.
0: When we hear from you, it's not only a blessing, it also confirms that the program is making an impact. If you have a story to share, call Pastor Greg and let him know. Call 1-866-871-1144. Again, 866-871-1144. Well, we take a look now at what happy people do. These are characteristics of happy people according to the Beatitudes in Matthew 5. Here's Pastor Greg once again.
1: Happy people are merciful people. Happy people are merciful people. Look at verse 7. Blessed are the merciful. What does that mean? To be merciful means that I understand and empathize with those that don't know Jesus yet. You know, it's very easy in our polarized society today.

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2: Children at any stage of life. Is that any different than abortion, especially late-term abortion? Did you know that 10,000 babies' lives are lost every year to late-term abortions, the majority of which take place for elective reasons? What kind of thinking is this? And you say, Greg, why are you bringing this up? This is political. Yes, it is political. And sometimes our moral views and our spiritual views derived from Scripture spill right into the world of politics. We're getting ready to vote, people. And I'll tell you, for me personally, I could never vote for any candidate that supports abortion. So coming back to mercy, the Romans derided mercy. They laughed at mercy. And our culture is similar today in that regard. But Jesus says, blessed are the merciful. But what does it mean specifically? The word that Jesus uses here in Matthew 6:3 for mercy is also used concerning the word almsgiving. So what it means literally is helping a person in need. It's very simple. Mercy is seeing a man without food and giving him food. Mercy is seeing someone who is lonely and giving them company. Mercy is not just seeing a need, it's meeting the need. It's pity plus action. It's doing something about it. We can stand around all day and say, oh, I feel so sorry for those people. But mercy says, I'm going to do something for those people. These people who extend mercy. It's very important. But let's not misunderstand it. He says, blessed are the merciful, for they shall obtain mercy. Jesus is not saying, I must give mercy in order to receive mercy. Because if that were the case, that would mean there's something I do to receive salvation. Here's what it really means. Jesus is saying, since you have been a recipient of mercy, since God has extended his mercy to you, therefore you should be a merciful person. Forgiven people should be forgiving people, willing to show that same mercy to others as well. Number two, a happy person will be a holy person. A happy person will be a holy person. Verse 8, blessed are the pure in heart, for they shall see God. Now, this comes back to what's already happened to us. If we go to the first beatitude, I've seen myself as I am, a sinner. I've mourned over my condition, producing a sense of meekness in me and a hunger and thirst for spiritual things and a desire to extend mercy. Now, I have this purity in heart. You know, it's funny with the heart because we use it to express our emotion. We'll say something like, well, you know, my mind says one thing, but my heart says another. Or if we don't think someone is compassionate enough, we'll say, hey man, where's your heart? Or of another, we might say, oh, he wears his heart on his sleeve. So coming back to the question of where's your heart, maybe it's on your sleeve. Check, it might be there. Then there's countless songs about the heart. Of course, Stevie Nicks sang along with Tom Petty, Stop Dragging My Heart Around. Billy Ray Cyrus had an achy, breaky heart. And he also had a mullet. So I had something worse than a mullet. And I wish I had a picture, but I don't have one for you. I had something worse than a mullet. I call it a skullet. I'm losing my hair, so I'm combing it over on the top. You know what a comb-over is, right? How many of you have comb-overs? Okay, they'll never admit it. We know what you're doing. So you grow your hair really long, you comb it over, and then you lay hairspray on it. I had so much hairspray on my comb-over, it was bulletproof. Anyway, so we sing about the heart, we talk about the heart, and what we are saying is, well, it's our emotion. But in the Bible, that's not what the heart means. It doesn't mean your emotion. When the Bible says, love the Lord.

your God with all of your mind, with all of your soul, with all of your heart. It's talking about loving God with everything. In the Hebrew thinking, and as Jesus is expressing it, when we talk about being pure in heart, it means your whole being is directed toward God. And it's purity. I mean, how can you be pure in heart? We're so into purity these days, you know, pure water. We all carry bottled water around with us. You know, everyone has the bottled water. You have Agua Vita, Agua Fina, Dasani, Evian, Arrowhead. So we obsess over the purity of the water we drink, you know, but God is interested in the purity of our heart. But how do you have a pure heart? Let's understand what it means. To be pure in heart means to be single in your heart. Let me explain. Later in the Sermon on the Mount, Jesus says, if your eye is single, your whole body will be full of light. But if your eye is evil or double visioned, your whole body will be full of darkness. To be single or to be pure in heart means to have a single focus on Jesus Christ. That clarity. It's a one thing we should all want as Christians. David wrote, one thing have I desired of the Lord, and that will I seek after, that I may dwell in the house of the Lord all the days of my life. One thing. Then Paul says, this one thing I do, forgetting the things that are behind and pressing forward to the things that are before, I press toward the mark for the prize of the upward call of God in Christ Jesus.

0: great insights today from the Beatitudes in the Lord's Sermon on the Mount. And Pastor Greg Laurie has more to come from this study here on A New Beginning, so don't miss it. Pastor Greg mentioned that Christians are sons and daughters of God. It's a mind-boggling privilege to be called the children of God. But if you've not made your peace with God, if you've not yet come to Jesus to have your sins forgiven, that doesn't yet apply to you. But Pastor Greg, someone can enter into that kind of relationship today, can't they?
1: They can, and it's so simple. And I think because it's so simple, people think, oh, it can't be that easy. Well, look, Jesus did all the heavy lifting. He carried the cross for you. He died on that cross that he carried. This isn't about what you do. It's about what he's done. But here's what the Bible says. Whoever will call upon the name of the Lord will be saved. So let's just say that you're caught in a riptide out in the ocean and you need help and there's a lifeguard at the stand and they see you. You've got to call out to them and let them know you need saving. And the same is true when it comes to eternal life. Jesus is ready to save you. Will you call out to him? You say, well, okay, how do I do that? You do it through prayer. And prayer is just talking to God. So listen, I'd like to lead you in a simple prayer. And if you pray this prayer after me, I believe God will hear it and answer it, and Christ will come to live inside of you. So if you want Jesus to come into your life and forgive you of your sin, if you want to know that you'll go to heaven when you die, if you want to fill that big hole in your heart, just pray this prayer after me. You could pray it out loud if you like. Pray it in the quietness of your heart, but pray these words if you would. Lord Jesus, I know that I'm a sinner, but I know that you're the Savior who died on the cross for my sin. I am sorry for my sin, and I turn from it now. And I choose to follow you from this moment forward. Be my Savior and my Lord. Be my God and my friend. Thanks for hearing this prayer and answering this prayer. In Jesus' name I pray. Amen. Listen, if you just prayed that prayer, I want you to know that God has heard you and has answered it. The Bible says, these things we write to you that believe on the name of the Son of God, that you may know that you have eternal life, that you may know. It's yours now. God has given it to you because it's the gift of eternal life through Jesus Christ, our Lord. Congratulations and welcome to the family of God.
0: Yeah, that's right. 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Well, Pastor Greg, we have so many people who help us. They help by praying for us. Mm-hmm. They help by investing, by being partners with us. In fact, we've got a group called Harvest Partners who help on a regular basis.
1: Yeah.
0: When they give, let me ask you an insider question. When they give, how is that money used?
1: Well, that's a great question. So the answer is, it goes into our ministry, which is quite diverse. It goes into our crusade ministry. And by the way, we just wrapped up a crusade in July at Angel Stadium, and we saw the Lord work. We saw people committing their life to Christ as they have for 35 years. It's absolutely amazing. It goes to our radio broadcast. It goes to reaching people through our television ministry and other opportunities that come our way. I have to tell you, we have some amazing opportunities in this coming year. And I'll tell you more about them as we get closer to it. But what a great time to be bringing the gospel. I'm so thankful, as we have just celebrated our 250th birthday as a nation, that we have the freedom in the United States of America to preach the gospel and to teach the word of God. Never take that freedom for granted. It really is a privilege. That's why so many people want to come to our country, the land of the free and the home of the brave. We truly are blessed by God, and we want to continue to take advantage of that freedom that we have in America and declare the ultimate freedom that people can have in a relationship with God through Jesus Christ. Freedom from the power of sin. Freedom to live a new life glorifying God. So stand with us, if you would, and invest in our ministry so you can share in the fruit of what we're doing in the months and years to come. And in advance, let me say thank you. 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It would really make all the difference, honestly. So thanks again, and God bless you all.
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17: Scribe the Lord is a sardius stone, and some believe that's a flesh-colored stone, but most commentators, Bible teachers believe it was a ruby red color. And a lot of people try to talk about, well, this represents this, and this represents that, this stone and that stone. And I get it. You don't need to come to me afterwards and tell me about the high priest, the breastplate, the first and last stones. I get it. But I don't want us to miss the brilliance and beauty of heaven. John didn't stop and say, this is what this means. And this, he's just trying to describe the Lord for us. Here's what I saw. This beautiful, beautiful, these beautiful colors and the flashes of colors and so forth. And it's interesting because we're told Jesus said, God is spirit, and those who worship him must worship him in spirit and in truth. God said to Moses, no, you cannot see my face, for no man shall see me and live. No man, John wrote, no man has seen God at any time, but the Son, right, the only begotten Son, has revealed the Father to us. John would write in his first epistle, God is light and in him is no darkness at all. Maybe John even wrote 1 John after this, after Revelation, after he had seen the Lord high and lifted up and said, God is light and in him is no darkness at all. And so again, John's doing his best. And he goes on, he talks about a rainbow, right? And circling the throne was a rainbow that had a green hue to it. And by the way, all rainbows are circles. Did you guys know that? Anybody know that this morning? All rainbows are circles. What are you trying? Are you trying to, all triangles are triangles. The problem is we don't see the whole. We see just an arc so often, and we draw pictures, and what's at the end usually? Pot of gold, thank you. But if you're in an airplane looking down at a rainbow, you can see the circle of it. And sometimes the reflection of the airplane is right in the center of the rainbow. You can Google it and check it out. Not everything on Google is truth, by the way. Just a disclaimer. But so John sees this rainbow encircling the throne, and the rainbow is a reminder, isn't it? Genesis chapter 9, wasn't it a reminder of God's faithfulness to keep his covenant, to keep his promises? And I think here, we're going to see in a moment, this is the church in heaven. They're worshiping the Lord. And here's this rainbow as a reminder of God's faithfulness, not only to get us to heaven. He got us there, hallelujah. But he also got us out before the wrath came, before he poured out wrath upon this earth, because Jesus absorbed the wrath that we deserved for our sins. And so look what happens next, verse 4. Encircling the throne, what did John see? More thrones. 24 of them with 24 elders that were seated. And so the question is, who are these 24 elders? Some people say angels. Some people say the 12 tribes, all of them, the 12 disciples, and so forth. I believe personally, and I think we'll find out in just a moment why, I think that they represent God's people, the great company of the redeemed, those that have been redeemed by the blood of Jesus Christ. Well, John doesn't give us, he doesn't define who they are, but he describes them for us. So let's look at how he describes them and see if we can come to a conclusion about who they are. So elders, they're elders, right? Isn't that what it says? 24 elders. So an elder in the New Testament speaks of someone with maturity, they're involved in leadership is the idea. And we learn that these elders, they worship God. We're going to see in chapter 5, they have harps. They have bowls of incense also representing the prayers of the saints. They're continually worshiping and right around the throne. They have crowns also. But let's notice first it says that they are sitting. They have thrones to sit on. If you're taking notes, you can actually look up Revelation 3:21. Jesus said, "To him who overcomes, I will grant to sit with me on my throne, as I also overcame and sat down with my Father on his throne." Ephesians chapter 2, the Apostle Paul reminded the church, so awesome. He said that God already sees you and I seated in the heavenlies. So believers will be seated in heaven. Okay, let's see what else it says here. They're clothed, what are they wearing? White robes. Chapter 3 of Revelation, verse 5, Jesus said, "He who overcomes shall be clothed in white garments," or white robes, which represents the very righteousness of Jesus Christ that he imputes to us, to our account. Well, what else do we notice here? They had crowns of gold on their heads. They had these victor's crowns, not royal diadem crowns, but they're like the ones that were given to the Olympic athletes when they won their event. They would be given these special crowns. And so, does the Bible talk about us getting crowns anywhere? Sure does. Chapter 3, verse 11. Jesus said, "Behold, I am coming quickly. Hold fast what you have, that no one may take your crown." Beautiful. The Apostle Paul in 1 Corinthians chapter 9 talked about each one of us running the race, right? We all have our own race. We're looking unto Jesus, the author and finisher of our faith, that we are to look at it as if we were training for the very Olympics themselves. The way we handle things, the way we handle our minds, our bodies, and all of that. We want to win, and we want to run in such a way that we win the race and then receive the crown is the idea. And by the way, if these folks have received their crowns, that means the judgment seat of Christ has already happened. If you're taking notes, 1 Corinthians, 2 Corinthians, Romans, you can look up on your own, and 2 Timothy. The judgment seat of Christ is when believers receive their rewards for what they did, being faithful to God's call on their life with what they've been given, motivated by love. And I think it's amazing that God would give us crowns, would give us rewards for what he does in and through our lives. What a deal, huh? Where do I sign up for that? It's just like, "Lord, here's my life. Whatever you want to do, hallelujah. I want to get one of these crowns. I don't want like a little hat with a twirly on top. I want a crown." Well, why 24? And you really go, okay, whoa, time out. I get that. I get the crowns, the outfits, they're seated, the thrones. But what about 24? I think, again, this is my own opinion, 24 is a representative group. And so when we study our Bibles, we are to compare Scripture with Scripture. I've said from the very beginning of our Bible study in Revelation, there are over 550 references back to the Old Testament. If you're taking notes, 1 Chronicles 24 and 25, you can check it out later. Remember, King David was putting together the priests and the worship team there for the future temple, for the tabernacle at that time. And there were lots of priests, weren't there? There were lots of priests at that time. There's a bunch of them. So what did he do? He appointed 24 elders to represent the entire priesthood. He divided the priests up into 24 courses. So they would be on a rotation, because if you had thousands of priests all trying to do the work of the ministry, how would that work out? Would it be orderly? Would it be decently in order? That would be chaos, man. And so David did that so that there would be order in the house of God. And so 24 would represent the entire priesthood, all the priesthood, who represented all of Israel too, by the way. Similarly here, I think the 24 represent the whole heavenly priesthood. In chapter 1, verse 5 and 6, Jesus said, it says about Jesus that he made us kings and priests unto God and our Father. The elders are the heavenly saints surrounding the Lord in glory. Romans 8, 17, we are joint heirs with Christ. 2 Timothy 2, 12, we will reign with him. And I think there's further identification, too, by the song that they sing. If you look at chapter 5, look at with me, verse 8. Yeah, Pastor, that sounds good, man. You know, the crowns, the outfits, the thrones, sitting. I get 24, okay. Check this out. There's only one group of people that can sing this song. Now, when he had taken the scroll, we'll see that next week, the four living creatures and the, who? 24 elders fell down before the Lamb. Who's the Lamb? Jesus. Each having a harp. With distortion. And golden bowls full of incense. What are those? Which are the prayers of the saints. And they sang a new song. What's the song? And by the way, we're going to learn lots of songs. This is another one. Please learn these songs, because when we get to heaven, we're going to sing these songs. And you don't want to be sitting going, what is this one? You don't want to look like a country bumpkin. And if they ask you if you went to Calvary Chapel, West Houston, don't, if you don't know the songs, don't tell them you came here. Calvary Friendswood. That's where I went. Just a joke, just kidding. But look at the song. And they sang a new song saying what? You are worthy to take the scroll and to open its seals. Why? For you were slain. Who's it speaking of? Jesus. And have redeemed us to God by your blood. Do we have any redeemed people in here this morning? Redeemed by the blood of the Lamb? Out of every tribe and tongue and people and nation. I love our church. I love this family for so many different reasons. One of the reasons is that every time I look out from this pulpit, I see every tribe, tongue, and nation represented in this place. And it's a little snapshot of heaven, little taste of heaven. And there's more. And have made us kings and priests to our God. And we shall reign on the earth. There's only one group of people that can sing that, correct? 24 elders are singing this tune, right? Representative of the whole group. That's you and I, gang. There's no other explanation, in my opinion. And you are entitled to your own distorted opinion if you think it's different. Verse 5. But I have the microphone, so that's what I'm going to say. And from the throne proceeded what? Lightnings, thunderings, and voices. You guys ever been around light, thunder and lightning? Anybody came close to them? Were you totally chill, or was it pretty spooky? It's frightening, isn't it? Oh, some people it's exciting. And so flashes of light, loud booming, and communication are going on. Heaven is loud, active, wild. We will have glorified ears at this time, by the way. Some people say, man, you guys listen to music so loud and worship there at Calvary Chapel. And man, you got drums and guitars. And we're preparing you for heaven. We're thinking about you. So you'll be ready for this. It's loud. And heaven is an active place. It's not boring. You're not going to need your iPhone to play games to keep you occupied. But I think there's something else here. And as we study the rest of the book, we're going to see there's awe associated with the throne. Impressive, fearful sights are introduced to the place where judgment comes from God's throne from heaven. And I think personally, again, it's my own opinion, I think the storming stuff that's going on, it is a precursor to the storm that's going to come upon planet Earth during the tribulation period. Thunderings and lightnings. God's judgment will be coming upon a Christ-rejecting world. And so all of these things are going on. But then notice also in verse 5, it says, seven lamps of fire burning before the throne What are they? Well, he tells us, which are the seven spirits of God. And we've seen this reference to the Holy Spirit earlier. And remember, it's another reference back to the Old Testament, Isaiah. You're taking notes, Isaiah chapter 11, verses 1 through 2. It speaks of the fourfold ministry of the Holy Spirit. And you think about the Holy Spirit, he manifests himself in different ways, doesn't he? He came upon Jesus like a... He came upon Jesus like what? A dove, right? Acts chapter 2, the day of Pentecost, right? The Holy Spirit came upon the church, and it looked like what? Cloven tongues of fire. And so here we see seven lamps. The Holy Spirit is seen tangibly as seven lamps, and so a depiction of the Holy Spirit in his totality. Verse 6, before the throne, I love this, like a sea of glass, like crystal. So right in front of God's throne, John sees this amazing, vast floor of glass that looked like crystal. I would say that's pretty peaceful. As far as you could see, glass. Not waves, not ripples, just like a sea of glass. The Bible says in Luke 19:38, blessed is the king who comes in the name of the Lord. Peace in heaven and glory in the highest. There's also peace in heaven. So with all of the lightnings and thunderings and the voices, there's also this sense of calm all the way through. Otherwise, it wouldn't be heaven, would it? Be like being caught. You guys like traffic? Anybody like traffic? I don't. The Lord uses it in my life, though, often. Because listen, are you experiencing heaven's peace this morning? Let's come back to this again. Let's revisit this. Because if you're not, can I encourage you to draw near to the Lord this morning? Come to Jesus afresh this morning. He's the Prince of Peace. And he's the one that promised us peace in our lives, no matter what's going on around us, the outward circumstances or the inward emotions. I've come that you might have peace. And we can have his peace. Don't be anxious for anything, but by prayer and supplication, with thanksgiving, make your requests be made known to God. And the peace of God, which surpasses all understanding, will guard your hearts and minds through Christ Jesus. It's coming to the Lord, being connected to him in prayer, in fellowship, in intimacy. And I look at this picture, and heaven's peaceful. All fear is going to be removed, and it should be in our lives, shouldn't it? Perfect love casts out how much fear? All fear. And we do have fear sometimes, don't get me wrong. Godly men and women sometimes have fear. David said, when I am afraid, I will trust in you, Lord. And that fear comes into our hearts, and we bring it captive and bring it to the Lord. And we're reminded of who he is and his promises in our lives. But I look at this and I say, man, things could be wild in my life and loud around me, but there still could be peace in the midst of all of that, just like in heaven. Well, what else is going on in heaven? Verse 6, what does it say at the end? 6 and 7. And in the midst of the throne and around the throne, what was there? Four living creatures full of eyes in front and in back. Wow. That's pretty wild, isn't it? You look at them and you're like, wow, you guys are weird looking. They probably look at us and say, you guys are weird looking. Only two eyes. They don't miss a trick. They don't miss anything. They see everything, right? See everything going on. And then John describes what each living creature looked like in verse 7. He says, like what? Was like a lion. The second one was like a calf. The third had a face like a man. The fourth living creature, like a flying eagle. Let me just throw this out there. There is lots of speculation about these living creatures. I believe they're angels. They sound very similar, if you're taking notes, Isaiah 6, they sound very similar to the angels that the seraphim that Isaiah saw, right? But they also sound like the cherubim from Ezekiel chapter 1 and Ezekiel chapter 10. So what are they? I don't know. They could be a hybrid. They may be one or the other, or they could be some kind of hybrid of the two. I don't know, but we know there's ranks of angels. There's Michael the archangel, Gabriel, what was he, the angel of birth announcements, I think. And some of you get that later. It's totally cool. But they do not, look at this, they do not rest day or night. They go without sleep or naps. They're nonstop. And what are they saying? Holy, holy, holy, Lord God Almighty, who was and is to come. They are constantly talking about God, singing about God, his holiness. What else? His power, his majesty, his eternal nature. He always was. He always was God, always will be God. He is present. He is alive. He's living, governing now. He's going to return to this earth. He's the one who is to come. Holiness. He's the creator and everything else is creation. Totally separate. He is holy, without sin. He's perfect. I mean, isn't that amazing just to think? The only reason we're going to be even in this scene is because he shed his perfect blood for you and for me. And these beings, angels, seraphim, cherubim, cerubims, whatever they might, hybrid, they've been around for thousands of years, and they continue to passionately worship the Lord. They cannot stop talking about how amazing God is, how awesome he is. So there's continual worship flowing. They may even be the worship leaders, because look at this. Periodically, they give special glory, honor, and thanks, and something happens. Look at verse 9 and 10. Whenever the living creatures give glory and honor and thanks to him who sits on the throne, who lives forever and ever, our eternal God, the 24 elders, what do? Fall down before him who sits on the throne and worship him who lives forever and ever and cast their crowns before the throne. And so these four living creatures, so what are they doing? Day and night, they're worshiping, they're celebrating God, they're praising him. And then all of a sudden, whenever they go, they say there's a certain cue to give glory and honor and thanks. What happens? The 24 elders bow down before God, who sits on the throne. What does that mean when you bow down to someone? So isn't it an act of recognizing the authority? There's a submission, but there's also an acknowledgement of the Lord's greatness. Lord, thank you. You're the only reason I'm here in this picture, that I get to enjoy this, your amazing grace. There's no other explanation for it, but you saved me, you rescued me, you forgave me, you gave me this opportunity to be in heaven with you for all eternity. And notice what else they do. They declare what? They worship God who lives forever and ever. They declare God is worthy as they celebrate him, and then they toss their crowns before the Lord who sits on the throne. Why do they cast their crowns? Why are we going to cast our crowns? To give him glory? Amen. I think in honor and recognition, again, that except by God's grace, his love, sacrifice, salvation, goodness, that we could never have the victory over sin and death and be in this scene at all. It's by his grace. God, you get the credit. Lord, you did this through me. I'm just laying this at your feet. You are worthy of this. All I have is because of you, Lord. They're passionately worshiping the Lord. We have no place in this scene except by God's grace. What are they saying? What are we going to be singing? Verse 11. You are worthy, O Lord. You're worth it. We see they're worshiping. Worship, and you guys know this, it comes from an old English word that means worth-ship. Worship is declaring, God, you're worth it. You're worth all of my affection. You're worth all of my attention. You're worth all of my praise. You are worth all of my adoration. You are worth all of my life. You're worth my obedience.
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2: God will use any means to bring us into alignment with His will. In Jonah, He used a fish, and later used something even more surprising, a worm. Today on Turning Point, Dr. David Jeremiah wraps up his series, Jonah, the Runaway Prophet, with a look at how God used that tiny worm to make a big change in Jonah's heart. To introduce today's eye-opening message, Worm Theology, here's David.
21: Well, this is a surprising discovery when you read the book of Jonah. You aren't quite prepared for this part of the story. It sort of slips on your blind side, and there it is. God using a little worm to teach Jonah a lesson. We'll get to it in just a moment. You don't want to miss today's program. Hey, we are working very diligently to prepare you for the beginning of a new book that comes out in October. I haven't said much about it. There's a lot of stuff going on the internet from Turning Point about it. But the book is called The Battle for Your Soul, and the presale is underway right now through October the 5th. You can get more information about it at our website, and we would like to have you involved in this. We'd love for you to have a copy of this book before it goes on sale in the bookstores. And we are really excited about the powerful message in this book. Here now is our interesting discussion of worm theology. Jonah chapter 4 is one of the most unusual endings of all of Scripture. If we were writing the story of Jonah, we would have probably quit at the end of chapter 3, the story of the great revival. That feels like the natural conclusion. But God doesn't stop there. No, God has more for us to learn. He gives us one more chapter, and before we're finished, we will see why that chapter matters so much. We notice, first of all, the passion of Jonah in the first verse of chapter 4. It says, but it displeased Jonah exceedingly, and he became angry. What was Jonah so upset about? He was upset because the city of Nineveh had repented from the greatest to the least, even including the animals, according to the text. There had been a massive revival led by Jonah, and he was upset about it. I can't imagine that. In his heart, if he'd been right, he would have been doing all he could to set up ways to move through the city and disciple all the new believers. He would have been like Barnabas in the New Testament. When God blessed his work, he summoned Paul to help him. He should have been running around calling all the other prophets that he knew, saying, hey, come on over here and help me get this thing going, because a lot of people are coming to God in Nineveh and we need help to help them get started right. But instead, Jonah was displeased and he was very angry. And the word anger in the Hebrew language is a word which means to boil or to burn. In other words, Jonah was hot. One commentator said Jonah's problem was that he had been concerned about his own reputation, because he'd been walking up and down through the city saying, in 40 days, God's going to destroy this city. And now that that wasn't going to happen, what would they think of Jonah? Or maybe someone said he was more concerned about God's reputation. He was looking out for God. How many of you know we don't have to look out for God? But he was looking out for God. You know, God's reputation is on the line. He said he would destroy the city, and now he's not going to do it. I mean, here's the greatest revival in history, and Jonah is angry instead of rejoicing for what God has done. He's focused on what did not happen rather than celebrating mercy. He is troubled by it. He reminds me of the story of the prodigal son in the New Testament. In the first part in Luke 15, the prodigal demands his inheritance and he's going to the far country. This is what Jonah did when he ran away from God at the beginning. He went to the far country. He went to Tarshish. But here in chapter 4, Jonah was more like the elder brother. The elder brother heard the music and the dancing for the one who had returned, and he was filled with anger. And the Bible says he was angry and would not go in. He didn't go to the party. Jonah was like that. God sent this incredible revival, and Jonah wanted nothing to do with it. So after the passion of Jonah, we see his prayer. In the first verse was his passion, verses 2 and 3, Jonah's prayer. So he prayed to the Lord, and he said, Lord, was not this what I said when I was still in my country? Therefore I fled previously to Tarshish. For I knew that you are a gracious and merciful God, slow to anger and abundant in loving kindness, one who relents from doing harm. Therefore now, O Lord, please take my life from me, for it is better for me to die than to live. In verses 2 and 3, we see the prayer of Jonah. This is the second prayer of Jonah recorded in this book. The first one took place while he was in the belly of the whale. That was a little more intense than this one. That was a prayer of confession and repentance. But now Jonah is praying again, and this time this self-righteous anger leads him to one of the most unusual prayers you will find in all the Bible. His prayer is both a confession and a complaint. First of all, the good part of his prayer, Jonah confesses what he knows about God. He said, Lord, was this not what I knew when I was still in my country? I knew that you were a gracious and merciful God, that you were slow to anger and abundant in loving kindness, one who relents from doing harm. Jonah's problem wasn't what he didn't know about God. His problem was what he did know about God. In the first part of his prayer, Jonah explains why he was unwilling to go to Nineveh. His confession is centered on what he knew about God. He said, God, you're gracious, merciful, slow to anger, abundant in loving kindness, and one who relents from doing harm. Did you know that this description, exactly like that, appears 7 other times in the Old Testament? Everywhere else it is used as a source of comfort or hope for God's people. Here, Jonah used it as a source of frustration. From personal experience, Jonah knew that if the wicked people of Nineveh changed their attitude toward God, he would forgive them. And that is what made him angry. He did not want Nineveh to respond. He did not want them to be spared. He wanted them to be judged. He did not like the people of Nineveh. He thought their time to get what was coming to them was here. His problem was not what he did know about God. His problem was what he did know about God. He knew God was gracious, merciful, and compassionate, and that was exactly what troubled him. I have to point out, Jonah was happy about when God's compassion worked for him. He just didn't want it to work for Nineveh. You say, that's terrible. But think about this. You're driving down the highway, and on this particular day, you are speeding. You look in your mirror, and you see a police officer coming, and you glance at your speedometer, and you realize you are guilty. But the officer passes you and pulls over the driver who's in front of you, who's also speeding. And you are happy. You are glad. Jonah was glad when God passed over him. He was not glad when God passed over Nineveh. That was his confession, and he knew that to be true about God. Notice his complaint. His complaint was, therefore, O Lord, please take my life from me, for it is better for me to die than to live. Students of human behavior have often noted a connection between hatred for others and pity for yourself. Jonah's complaining prayer sounds very much like the prayer of Elijah under the juniper tree. Do you remember that story? Elijah had delivered God's message and carried out his command, but he felt like a failure. Queen Jezebel had threatened his life, and he became discouraged, and he ran into the wilderness and found a juniper tree, and he sat down and began to pout. And 1 Kings 19:4 says, he prayed that he might die and said, it is enough, Lord, take my life, for I am no better than my father's. The interesting difference between Elijah and Jonah is this. Elijah wanted to die because he thought he was a failure. Jonah wanted to die because he knew he was a success. If you look carefully at Jonah's complaint, you will see the core of his problem. Right in the text it says, it is better for me. Oh, Jonah's problem was spiritual myopia. All he could see was what was better for himself. Everything else was measured by how it affected him. He did not have the heart of God for others because he was consumed with himself. And when you look around today, it's not hard to see a bit of that same spirit. It's made its way into the church. Stay around long enough and you will hear someone say, I'm not going to do that because my needs aren't being met. That kind of thinking is self-focused, and it often leaves your needs unmet because God's way is different. As you care for others, he takes care of you. If you want a friend, you got to be a friend. If you need encouragement, you got to encourage someone else. If you want to be valued, take time to value others. When you focus on others, you'll often find that your own needs are met along the way. But Jonah didn't understand that. He only saw what was best for Jonah, and now he's sitting there overwhelmed with self-pity, asking God to take his life. We come to the fourth verse and the probing of Jonah. By all standards, God was going to put Jonah to death right there. I mean, he deserved it. He deserved to die. God had pursued him, corrected him, used him, and now Jonah stood in open defiance of God. Have you ever thought about what would you do with Jonah if you were God?

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2: Him out because he went up and down the city saying everything about God destroying the city. If God was going to do it, Jonah wanted to have a good place to watch, so he got himself a good seat. He went to the east side of the city, found a vantage point, settled in to see what would happen. Two expressions in this verse reveal his heart. First of all, the Bible says he went out. He left the presence of God. He walked away from the revival. He turned his back on what God was doing. All around him, people were repenting, crying out to God, seeking forgiveness. Everywhere Jonah looked, he could see the evidence of God's mercy and grace, and he could not stand it, and he did not want to be a part of it. You say, how could Jonah be like that? And yet, we've all seen it. When God begins to move, and when lives are changed, and people are saved, or there's something going on in your high school that's amazing, a lot of people stand back and they criticize and they'll say stuff like, that's way too emotional for me. Or people are being pressured, or that's not real. And to be sure, not everything that looks like a revival is actually a revival, but Scripture calls us to be discerning. But sometimes that discernment can turn into a critical and cynical spirit, where we question everything and we trust nothing, and before long we find ourselves like Jonah. We miss out on what God is doing. So he went out, but the Scripture says he sat down. He chose a place east of the city. He built a little shelter to protect himself from the sun, and he sat there with a defiant spirit. You can almost hear him saying, all right, God, I'm here, now do it. You said you would destroy this city. I told them you would. Now bring it down. I'm not leaving until you do. That was Jonah, sitting outside the city waiting for judgment when God had chosen to show mercy. Jonah just couldn't stand it. He hated the Ninevites so much. Verses 6 through 8 of the fourth chapter show us Jonah's preservation. God is now going to start to work on Jonah again, one-on-one. And let me suggest to you men and women that when God works on you, he's got an incredible inventory of stuff he can use to work on you. I mean, he is in control of the whole universe. And it's amazing what God is going to do to work on Jonah. It's an amazing story. And the Lord prepared a plant and made it come up over Jonah that it might be shade for his head to deliver him from his misery. So Jonah was very grateful for the plant. This is the second time God has prepared something for Jonah. Back in the first chapter, the Bible says he prepared a great fish for Jonah. Now he's preparing a plant for Jonah. He's got a couple more things to prepare later on. Most people believe this was a fast-growing vine like a castor oil plant with large leaves that provided shade. And the plant grew quickly because God prepared it. And when it spread its leaves over Jonah and gave him relief from the heat, the Bible says Jonah was very grateful. The King James Version says he was exceedingly glad. Isn't that interesting? The first time in the whole book that Jonah is happy. He was exceedingly angry in verse 1. He's exceedingly grateful in verse 6. And in verse 9, he's exceedingly angry again. He's mad, then he's glad, then he's mad again. He's a man driven by his emotions. And what made him happy? A plant. That raises the question, what makes you happy? Because what brings you joy often reveals the condition of your heart. Happiness comes in many forms. Sometimes it's a house, sometimes it's a car, sometimes it's a hobby, a possession, something we enjoy, and if we're not careful, we become attached to those things. But notice what happens next. The Lord gives and the Lord takes away. Blessed be the name of the Lord.

0: right? But as morning dawned the next day, God prepared a worm, and it so damaged the plant that it withered. And it happened when the sun arose that God prepared a vehement east wind, and the sun beat on Jonah's head so that he grew faint. Then he wished death for himself, and he said, "It is better for me to die than to live." The Bible says that God prepared a worm. It attacked the plant, and it withered. The shade was gone. Then God prepared a scorching east wind, and the sun beat down on Jonah's head until he grew faint. God prepared the fish to redirect Jonah, but to correct Jonah's heart, he prepared three things: a plant, a worm, and a wind. And Jonah lost his shade. Now he's sitting in the heat, the wind blowing against him like a furnace, and the comfort God gave him has been taken away. And once again, Jonah is angry. And the text says he would rather die than live. We are not so different from Jonah. We get attached to the plants in our lives. And when those things begin to take the place of God, the Lord has a way of dealing with us. God prepares plants and God prepares worms. If we will not release those things to him, he knows how to remove them, not to harm us, but to teach us. Notice the pouting of Jonah in verse 9. Then God said to Jonah, "Is it right for you to be angry about the plant?" And Jonah said, "It is right for me to be angry even to death." Jonah was mad, then he was glad, and now he's mad again. But notice this, at least now he's talking to God, because last time he wouldn't even answer him. The last time he would not even answer God, and now he responds and he says he has the right to be angry even if it kills him. And this reminds us of Jonah's real problem from the beginning. Jonah knew a great deal about God, but he did not truly know God. He did not understand God's heart. Through all of his years of ministry, he had never grasped the depth of God's love and mercy. And the pity of Jonah in verses 10 and 11, now watch this. God used Jonah's experience with the plant to teach him a lesson. And I got to tell you something. If you don't believe God is wise and you don't believe God knows how to do what he does, just listen to this. But the Lord said to Jonah, "Jonah, you've had pity on the plant for which you have not labored, nor made it grow, which came up in a night and perished in a night. And should I not pity Nineveh, that great city in which are more than 120,000 persons who cannot discern between right hand and left, and much livestock?" Jonah had pity on something that had no soul, no life beyond a moment, yet he was angry that God would pity a city full of people. God reminds him that Nineveh was full of people, including many children who were too young to understand right from wrong, along with many animals. In other words, Jonah, you care about a plant. Should I not care about people? Should I not care about children? Should I not care about a city full of life? The contrast is overwhelming. The plant lasted a day. Souls of people are for eternity. The loss of a plant is nothing, but the loss of a city would be devastating. This was a defining moment for Jonah. God was exposing his heart. "Jonah, you had no compassion. You obeyed, but you did not care. You spoke my message, but you did not share my heart." As we bring this series to a close, I want to ask you just a few questions. But first, notice something. This book begins in an unusual way, and it ends the same way. The final verse is a question, and it is never answered. It just sort of hangs out there. It lingers so that every time you think about Jonah, you hear that question. "Jonah, you had pity on a plant. Should I not have pity on a city?" That question is meant for all of us. Here's my question. Number one, is comfort more important than compassion? God was asking Jonah, "Is your comfort more important than my compassion?" Jonah was wrapped up in his shade. He was focused on his own comfort. He was ignoring God's heart for people. We enjoy the things that God gives us, and rightly so. He provides for us and cares for our needs. But when those things become so important that we no longer have time for God, something is wrong. When our lives are consumed with what we have, we lose sight of what matters. It's a simple test. If it all disappeared tomorrow, would you still want to serve God? This is not about how much you have. It's about whether what you have has you. Question number two, is the material more important than the spiritual? There's a big misunderstanding about this. Most people think the material is the real life and the spiritual is sort of the not real life. But the opposite is true. The material is temporary. The spiritual is eternal. The spiritual is reality. Third question, is the temporal more important than the eternal? The plant was temporary. Jonah was focused on the plant. It had a one-day lifespan, and it was gone. The people of Nineveh were eternal. God's heart was stirred for people, especially for those who were vulnerable and unaware. This is the heart of God, and we are called to live with eternity in view, to care for souls, to invest in lives, to see people the way God sees them. I've told you many times, there's only two things that are eternal. Only two things are going to survive the ultimate on this earth. One of them is the Word of God, and the other are the souls of men and women. Where are we putting our emphasis? The message of Jonah is not just about obedience. It is about compassion. It is about aligning our hearts with God's heart. God is saying, I have a great heart for people. What about you? What about me? God needs to reinvigorate our hearts for his purpose. Our goal should be to go to heaven and take as many people with us as we can. When we have that compassion in our hearts, God can use us.
1: Amen. Well, I hope that's what's in your heart. And if it is true that it is in your heart, it will be in your life. And it will be evident in what you do every day. We are at the end of our discussion of the book of Jonah. We'll have some incidental messages on other things between now and the first of the month. But if you have enjoyed the study of Jonah, be sure to get the study guide and the CD package from Turning Point. Go to davidjeremiah.org, and there you will find all the information you need to get these products shipped to your home, and you can use them in many ways going forward. The reason I say that today with urgency is we don't talk about these individual studies except when they're on the air. And it'll be some time before we do Jonah again, I promise you. So if you're interested in this book, this is the time to take action. Have a wonderful day. We'll see you next time right here on this good station. I'm David Jeremiah. Thank you for listening.
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15: 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In today's episode, Pastor Brian continues a lesson from John chapter 1. John the Baptist is most known for announcing the coming of Jesus, but in this message, Dr. Chappell highlights his final days. 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And while you're there, look for Pastor Brian's book, The Multi-Generational Church Crisis. This compelling book asks the question of the church, what could be accomplished in the name of Christ if we could better understand each other? Let's hear now from Dr. Brian Chappell as he shares the second half of the lesson, Make Way for the Lamb.
14: John the Baptist is acting as our introducer to the Lord Jesus. And you know the words that he is about to say. Behold the Lamb of God who takes away the sin of the world. This is the fulfillment of the ages for the salvation of the people of God. This is how much the King of Heaven cares about you. To send his son as a lamb. Here he is. Let's read the words. It's John chapter 1. And as we're reading, I will focus particularly on verses 19 through 34. And this is the testimony of John when the Jews sent priests and Levites from Jerusalem to ask him, "Who are you?" He confessed and did not deny, but confessed, "I am not the Christ." And they asked him, "What then? Are you Elijah?" And he said, "I am not." "Are you the prophet?" And he answered, "No." So they said to him, "Who are you? We need to give an answer to those who sent us. What do you say about yourself?" He said, "I am the voice of one crying out in the wilderness, 'Make straight the way of the Lord,' as the prophet Isaiah said." Now they had been sent from the Pharisees. They asked him, "Then why are you baptizing, if you are neither the Christ, nor Elijah, nor the prophet?" John answered them, "I baptize with water. But among you stands one you do not know, even he who comes after me, the strap of whose sandal I am not worthy to untie." These things took place in Bethany, across the Jordan, where John was baptizing. The next day he saw Jesus coming toward him and said, "Behold the Lamb of God who takes away the sin of the world. This is he of whom I said, 'After me comes a man who ranks before me, because he was before me.' I myself did not know him, but for this purpose I came baptizing with water, that he might be revealed to Israel." And John bore witness, "I saw the Spirit descend from heaven like a dove, and it remained on him. I myself did not know him, but he who sent me to baptize with water said to me, 'He on whom you see the Spirit descend and remain, this is he who baptizes with the Holy Spirit.' And I have seen and have borne witness that this is the Son of God." Now, for many of you in the room, that's the old, old story. And we love it, and it is wonderful. It is not the end of the story that you need to hear. What I have read to you is the most familiar portion of the life of John the Baptist as he is declaring the wondrous truth of the Lamb of God. But Paul Harvey, some of you in the room will know who that is, used to always end his news broadcast by saying what? "Now you need to hear the rest of the story." And for that, I'm going to ask that you look in another place in your Bibles, that you look at Matthew chapter 11, as we look at what now happened to John the Baptist, the one who has had such power and privilege in announcing the Lamb of God. What's the rest of the story? Matthew chapter 11 and verse 2. "Now when John," and that is John the Baptist, "now when John heard in prison about the deeds of the Christ, he sent word by his disciples and said to them, 'Are you the one who is to come? Or shall we look for another?' And Jesus answered them, 'Go and tell John what you hear and see. The blind receive their sight, and the lame walk. Lepers are cleansed, and the deaf hear, and the dead are raised up, and the poor have good news preached to them. And blessed is the one who is not offended by me. Did you get it? The very one who has early in the ministry of Jesus said, "This is the Lamb of God who takes away the sin of the world. And by the revelation of God, I declare to you, this is the Son of God." We're now 2 years later in the life of John. Where is he? He's in prison. And he sends some of his messengers to ask Jesus a question. Really? Really? Are you the one? Or are we supposed to look for another? The very one who's had such privilege and power in declaring who Christ is has now fallen off a cliff of spiritual confidence. And he asks this terrible question. Are you really the one? Now, to think of what betrayal that question is, what doubt is revealed, you have to think back through the life of John the Baptist to what you actually know about him. You may remember that his mother was Elizabeth, who is related to Mary. So what actually happens is that when Mary, the mother of Jesus, goes to tell Elizabeth that she is expecting the child of promise, in ways that we don't quite understand, John the Baptist gets it. He is still in his mother's womb. And what does the Bible say? He did what? He leapt in his mother's womb for joy because he heard that the Messiah was coming. Now, this is truly what is known as getting the early news report. I mean, I what it means that he leapt in the womb for joy, we don't, but we know he knew early. Now, what it meant for these two young Jewish boys who are now cousins growing up together, we don't exactly know. Did they play hide and seek? Did they play capture the flag? We don't know, But they have this relationship. And John says clearly in that portion of John 1 that we just read, I didn't know who he was. But God revealed it to me. Do you remember how? He says, God said, the one on whom you see the Spirit of God descending like a dove and remaining on him, that is the Lamb of God who is the Son of God. Now this is an amazing privilege. John the Baptist gets a call of God. And later Jesus actually comes to be baptized by John the Baptist, who is doing this baptism of repentance out in the wilderness. And John the Baptist baptizes Jesus, apparently still not understanding who he fully is. And then something amazing happens. The Spirit of God descends like a dove upon Jesus and remains upon him. And then there is a voice from heaven, from God the Father, that says what? This is my beloved Son in whom I am well pleased. It's one of the great expressions of the Trinity in all the Bible. That you have Jesus and the Holy Spirit, and God the Father, all present and recognized at the same moment. And John the Baptist has this great evidence of who Jesus is. He has more than that. You may remember here in Matthew, chapter 11 and verse 2, we're told more. While John was in prison, he heard about the deeds of Christ. What were the deeds of Christ? Well, we're told that. Verse 4, Jesus answered them, go and tell John what you see and hear. The blind receive their sight. The lame walk. The lepers are cleansed. The deaf hear. The dead are raised up. And the poor have good news preached to them. John has the early news report. He is the great evidence in his own experience of the Trinitarian witness to the presence of the Christ among him. And then he has knowledge of the miracles that Jesus is performing, including raising people from the dead. And then sends a message to Jesus that says, are you really the one? After all the privilege, after After all that he's gone, how could that possibly be? Because there is a lot of pain in John the Baptist's life. After all, he sends messengers. Why? He can't go. Where is he? He's in prison. In fact, from the biblical record, if you trace the history, you would recognize almost within weeks of that moment that John said, "Behold the Lamb of God who takes away the sin of the world." He then, preaching repentance, actually speaks to the authority, the king of the Jews, Herod, who's the puppet king under the Roman authorities. And he says to Herod, "Stop living with your brother's wife." And Herodias, the wife of the brother, gets embarrassed. And so she has John put in prison, and for the last 2 years, he has languished there. You know what was going through his mind. "Jesus, I announced you. I said that you were the Son of God. And yes, I understand that you give sight to the blind, and I recognize that you give the ability to walk to the lame, and I recognize you may even raise the dead. But Jesus, remember one of those Old Testament prophecies? It says when you came, you would give freedom to the prisoner. And I've been here 2 years, and nothing's happening. And my life is getting more threatened every day. If I am faithful to my God, and I say what is true, I am about to get a death sentence. And you and I recognize what will happen. He ultimately will have his head severed and presented to that same king on a platter. Jesus, where'd you go? I know it's a simple truth, but it's one we need to hear. Pain makes you forget. And there's all kinds of pain in the life of John the Baptist, where he has had great witness to the power and the privileges and the wonders of the Son of God's presence. But at the same moment, life is still fallen and it's still broken. It's not going the way that he wants it to go. And so John asked these terrible questions. Are you really the one?
4: 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It may seem hard for younger Christians to believe, but people over 50 were raised during an era when 90% of Americans identified as Christian. These older believers were once part of a majority group that understood the mission of the church was to take control of our culture, to halt its evils. At the same time, Christians under 50 have lived their entire lives perceiving themselves as a minority that needs to make credible their faith to a secular, pluralistic culture. These distinct experiences and perceptions have a profound impact on the priorities different generations have for church ministry. 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And now, more from Brian Chappell on today's Unlimited Grace.
14: Of course, it's worse because John the Baptist is not just questioning Jesus, he is discrediting him by his position. He is in prison because he is questioning the leadership. Now, you know what I expect you to do? You say, well, that's no discredit. I mean, that's not John's fault, not John the Baptist's fault that he's in prison. It's not John the Baptist's fault that because of a silly king's promise, carried away by his own lust, that he makes a promise to a girl to give the head of John the Baptist. I mean, it's not John's fault that his ministry ends so abruptly and that he's in prison for so long and discredited before the nation. That's not John's fault. He shouldn't be ashamed. Well, I hope you'll forgive me. The fact that it's not John's fault, what in the world does that have to do with shame at all? Listen, victims feel shame as much as sinners do. I think you know that. Guilt is about sin. Shame is about disappointment. Life not going the way I expected. Things are not the way they were supposed to be. And you may feel shame over things that you have done wrong. But people who feel shame are those who have been abused and assaulted. Parents who did the absolute best job that they could and whose kids experienced and have done terrible things. The faithful spouse to a divorce. The job performed well for decades and then let go from a company. And there are people who are not guilty at all who feel deep and abiding shame. Because victims feel shame as much as sinners. Even though John the Baptist is not guilty for being in prison, you must know that this is not the way he meant the story to end, nor would have wanted it. Surely he would have not just wanted to be the voice in the wilderness. Surely he would have wanted to be the voice in the temple at some point, saying, "This is the one." And yet it doesn't happen. It doesn't go the way it's supposed to. What do you do when shame happens and you need the Lamb of God? One of the more powerful expressions of this is from a man named Jerry Sitzer, who wrote a book called A Grace Revealed. After a car accident that claimed his wife and his mother and his daughter all at the same time. He wrote these words. When the time comes to enter the darkness in which we are naked and helpless and alone, in which we see the insufficiency of our greatest strength and the hollowness of our strongest virtues, in which we have nothing of our own to rely on, then we find whether or not we live by faith. I thought it peculiar the first time I read that, that here was a man who had lost everything through no fault of his own, and he starts talking about nakedness and being alone and not being able to rely on your own strength. They are the words of shame. And you're saying, but you didn't do anything wrong. Why do you feel shame? Because life has not gone as you expect. There's the shame of not being alone, of not having said, "I loved you enough when they were here," of not seeing ahead, of not being with them, of the anger at them and even at God for whatever lack of care let it happen. I know I shouldn't feel that way, but I do. Somewhere in the tragedy of all of our lives is shame that we don't quite know what to do with because we're not guilty of it, but we know we shouldn't be feeling it. A brother in prison, a family not unfolding as it's supposed to, a daughter estranged, a son who is not living out the honorable life that we expected he would, though he demonstrated it so clearly in his youth. Fear of what the hospital is going to say. Anger that the hospital said what I never wanted to hear. And I know I'm not supposed to feel any of those things. What do I do with that? Sitzer comments, "I honestly wish there were another way. I wish I could assure you that the story of your life would unfold as conveniently and happily as the plot of a boring novel. But we have no choice but to let the mystery unfold, which requires faith. We choose to believe that God is working redemption when nothing in the world assures us that he is. Why would you believe in the midst of what brings you tears and shame that God is still working because of the Lamb of God, who not only takes away the sin of the world, but embraces the people who did not deserve his coming nor know how to handle it when it happened. I want you to hear clearly what I'm saying. The antidote to sin is forgiveness. But the antidote to shame is acceptance. And the fact that God would send his son as the Lamb means that he would look at people who are torn apart, not just by their sin, but by their shame, and saying, I will make a way for you. It's so clearly stated in this Matthew in the 11th chapter, when ultimately recognized John has sent his messengers to ask the awful questions, Jesus ultimately responds and says in verse 11 of chapter 11 of Matthew, truly I say to you, among those born of women there has arisen no one greater than John the Baptist. Yet the one who is least in the kingdom of heaven is greater than he. John the Baptist has failed so much of the test. And yet Jesus looks and says, and there's still no one greater than he. He did what he had to do. He did the hard stuff. He's a great man. But listen, in the kingdom of heaven, even the least of its citizens is going to be greater than John the Baptist. How could that possibly be? Because of the great exchange. Because what we tremble about and are guilty of and are ashamed of has been exchanged for the honor and the righteousness and the goodness of Jesus Christ. Behold what manner of love that God has lavished upon us, that we should be called the children of God, that he who knows the worst of our sin and the worst of our shame sent for us the Lamb of God. And when we know that and trust him, we don't just have forgiveness, we have acceptance. Behold what manner of love he has lavished upon us, that we should be called the children of God. And that is what you are as you believe in the Lamb of God.
16: 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Because you first loved us. And so we pray in Jesus' name. Amen.
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27: 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That's 855-577-2255. We're so glad you're here to listen. Today's program will complete the message we began yesterday. Here's Pastor Allen with part two of Let's Be God Smart, Abundance and Poverty.
0: Look at Proverbs 13, verse 22. A good man leaves an inheritance for his children's children, but a sinner's wealth is stored up for the righteous. That's worth knowing. That's God's statement. That's as factual as gravity. If you drop an object, it's going to fall at 9.8 meters per second squared. It's observable, measurable. I believe that statement is equally valid, that a good man leaves an inheritance to his children's children. A good man in God's sight, not a good man by the secular culture's sight. I don't call people good if they behave in ungodly, immoral ways. You can be generous and not be a good person. You can be kind and not be a good person. You can be civic-minded and not be a good person. Folks, God determines goodness. Goodness comes from God. We're not good. We're a bunch of crackpots. That's why we need a Savior. That's why our entrance into the kingdom of God begins with this kind of an idea. God, I'm a sinner. We don't show up and say, hey, God, I'm a really good man, but you might add a little momentum. That prayer won't work. Goodness comes from God. It's part of the wisdom of the book of Proverbs. A good man leaves an inheritance, a sinner, somebody who makes no interest. They're not interested in aligning themselves with God's wisdom. Whatever you accumulated, and you can accumulate some stuff, you're laying it up for somebody else. These are important ideas. Look at Proverbs 28, 19. He who works his land will have abundant food, but the one who chases fantasies will have his fill of poverty. Pretty simple stuff. It's not complicated. You don't have to have a knowledge of Hebrew to get to this. Hard work will bring abundance. But if you chase fantasies, if you're looking for easy opportunities, you're not willing to engage in the diligence of hard work, the discipline of hard work, the routine of hard work, then poverty will come. The big picture idea around resources in the book of Proverbs is that the wealth, resources, money, abundance, whatever label you want to use, it moves. It moves. It's fluid. And the choices you make cause it to move towards you or move away from you. So if you'll orient yourself with God, if you'll begin to bring alignment with your life with the principles of God, you'll have enough. I'm not talking about being rich. The biblical definition of abundance, we can take it from the New Testament. It's the simplest one. It says that you'll have all that you need at all times to abound into every good work. That's the biblical definition. It's not like everything's stacked up somewhere. God's our provision. Folks, our nation's 40, last week we acknowledged we were more than $40 trillion in debt. That's the acknowledged debt. The real number is exponentially more than that. We're paying $1 trillion a year in interest. We spend more in interest payments than we do on defense. That is not sustainable. And the people asking for permission to lead us are trying to buy our votes. They're promising us everything under the sun. And they're telling you it won't cost you anything. We're going to take the money from somebody else. The government has no money. They don't earn money. They don't make money. They don't add value. They have no money. The only money the government spends is yours. So when they're promising you something that you don't pay for, they're taking it from someone else. That is not a good system, because the day will come when they'll look at you and take yours. We can lead our lives to honor the Lord. And he said he will secure our futures irrespective of economies or the strength of the dollar or the Federal Reserve. These are lessons we need to learn because there's a crisis ahead of us. This isn't just some polite Bible study. Look at Proverbs 13:21. Misfortune pursues the sinner, but prosperity is the reward of the righteous. The righteous, it says, are rewarded with prosperity. A reward isn't something you earn, it's a gift. Righteousness, it's a big religious word. Righteousness is the ability to stand in the presence of God without guilt, fear, or shame. So to be righteous is somebody who is interested in leading a life that's pleasing to God. Not my opinion, not your opinion. That we'll take the counsel of Scripture and choose to lead a life that's pleasing to God. Is your life oriented that way? Who are you trying to please? It's not a trick question. I mean, I know we're in church and the answer is Jesus, but really, who are we trying to please? You want to please myself? Want to please your family? Who do you try to please? I want to orient my life so that God is pleased with me. Doesn't mean you have to be obnoxious to your family or loathsome to the people around you. But what is the real answer? If we looked at your calendar and how you spend your time and how you expend your resources, is there enough evidence to suggest that you are truly living a trajectory that is trying to please God? Or do you treat God like you want the minimal daily requirement? Do you treat God like kale salad? You know, apparently it might be good for us. It's good for cows. It might be helpful for me. Can I fry something and mix it in the kale? And how much do I have to eat? Remember when you were a kid and they said you had to, they put something on your plate that you didn't want and they said you have to eat 3 bites. All right? And they eat 1 bite and they said, is that enough? It was a big bite. And I think we do that with the Lord. Like, okay, how godly do I have to be? How much? How often do I have to physically go to the building? Does 2 online views equal 1 visit to campus? What if I watched the whole thing from worship through the concluding amen? Or if I go to campus, can I just sit in Fellowship Square? Do I actually have to go in a sanctuary or can I just sit in the lobby? I mean, do I have to volunteer? Oh, do I really? Do I really have to be generous? I mean, I pay taxes, that's generous enough. I mean, we get caught in this bargain with God. The alternative to that saying, God, I want to learn to live a life that's honorable in your sight. I'm willing to be different from my friends and my peer group. Righteousness. I understand righteousness is a gift that comes to us by faith in Jesus. I'm not suggesting that we earn our way into the blessings of God, but I am wanting to suggest to you that how you choose to live is an expression of what you value. And if you will value pleasing God, God will bring better things to you. And some will intuitively say, well, I'm not sure I believe that. That's why I'm asking you to read Proverbs. It's in the book. We're not going to read all these scriptures. There's 2 categories left. One's poverty and one's abundance. Big picture in scripture, abundance is a blessing from God and poverty is a curse. But we tend to think of those in a comparative way, that I'm not wealthy and we compare ourselves to people who we think that we are, or we think that we're impoverished and we compare ourselves to people who we think have more. And in reality, in any sense of a global perspective, all of us are phenomenally blessed. We just are. But the Bible creates these expressions, and I want to present them to you in terms of risk factors. They're like the leading indicators, predictive behaviors. If you engage in these behaviors, if these risk factors are present in your life disproportionately, this is the most likely outcome for your future. It can be true in a positive sense. It can be true in a negative sense. It's like if you have high cholesterol and you're significantly overweight. There's some predictors that are pretty effective of helping understand the future of your physical health. Well, the Bible gives us leading indicators, predictive behaviors, though you can know the outcome. Remember that what's behind the door? So there's a list here of those that come with poverty. Proverbs 6:10, a little sleep, a little slumber, a little folding of the hands to rest. And poverty will come on you like a bandit and scarcity like an armed man. If you love to relax more than you love to work, you got to check your heart. I understand there's a lot of conversation these days about work-life balance. The Bible's invitation is that work is a form of worship. Whatever you

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3: Look at Proverbs 13. He who ignores discipline comes to poverty and shame, but whoever heeds correction is honored. If you refuse to be disciplined, something will be brought to you. If you're rebellious and stubborn and you will not accept discipline, God's or anyone else's, nobody will tell me what to do. I am the captain of my fate and the master of my soul. Well, you may be, but the outcome's not good. Proverbs 22, he who oppresses the poor to increase his wealth and he who gives gifts to the rich both come to poverty. What will bring poverty to you? Oppressing the poor. Adultery, look at Proverbs 5:8. Keep to a path far from her. He's describing adultery. Don't go near the door of her house, lest you give your best strength to others and your years to one who is cruel. Lest strangers feast on your wealth and your toil enrich another man's house. We've lost almost all cultural prohibitions against adultery. The Bible tells you if you engage in adultery, that it will bring poverty to you, destruction to you, the torment of seeing others feast on what you have labored for. Why would we do that? Well, I had these powerful emotions. Not all our emotions are godly. Well, nobody can judge me. I'm not talking about judgment. I'm telling you the outcome of a behavior. You can choose that behavior, but you shouldn't be mystified by the outcome. The Bible gives us God's wisdom. Proverbs 28, he who increases his wealth by exorbitant interest amasses it for another. We call that good business. Nothing makes church quieter than a discussion about money. I'm not asking for yours today. We're okay. I may get to that, but not today. It says that if we increase our wealth by exorbitant interest, we amass resources for somebody else. We won't be able to keep it. It's not good business to take unfair advantage. It's not. It may seem profitable in the moment. You may cackle all the way to the bank with it, but you won't keep it. Look at the alternative of this. There's risk factors for abundance. Predictive behaviors that will bring the blessings of God to you. This is a fun list. Look at Proverbs 3. Honor God with everything you own. Give him the first and the best. And your barns will burst and your wine vats will brim over. For some of you, if you have wine vats brimming over, that's another problem, but we'll do that in another lesson. But the big picture is pretty clear. It's really straightforward that if you honor God with everything you owe, give him the first, the best of what you have. Don't say, well, what do I have to give to the Lord? Learn to live generously. God owns it all anyway. All the silver and gold belong to him. The cattle on 1,000 hills are his. We get way heated up. It's mine. I earned it. God gives us the ability to increase wealth. Folks, I have friends on the earth that work desperately hard to survive. They don't work for a vacation. They don't work to upgrade where they stay when they travel. They work desperately hard to survive and provide something for their families. God's the one who gives us the ability

0: 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With me are riches and honor, enduring wealth and prosperity. My fruit's better than fine gold. What I yield surpasses choice silver. I walk in the way of righteousness, along the paths of justice, bestowing wealth on those who love me and making their treasuries full. It's describing God's wisdom. It said that if you will seek me, if you will walk in my way, if you'll desire to honor me, if you'll choose a path that is just in God's sight. Justice is another one of those words that's been greatly perverted in our culture. It really isn't confusing a biblical definition. But if you'll do that, God will bring blessings to you. You don't have to pursue the blessings. Pursue a life that's pleasing to God. I know it's counterintuitive. It's certainly countercultural. It'll make you weird in your peer group. Be weird for God. Now, don't be weird for the sake of weird. We've had this conversation before. Being weird does not make you godly. It just makes you. You got it. I mean, you've all met those people. You know, they dress like they're from another century. Or they talk in words that make them sound like they want to run for political office. When they're done, you can't tell what they said. Right? God's very practical. Don't be weird, but don't try to fit in with your peer group who aren't making any attempt to be godly. Choose another path. Go another way. Proverbs 22:4, humility and the fear of the Lord bring wealth and honor and life to you. How many of you like wealth and honor in life? I can tell you what will cause Amazon to bring them to you. You don't have to go get them. If you will cultivate humility and a respect and a reverence for God, God will bring that to you. Say, well, I did it for 3 days and I didn't get a delivery. I tried that for 3 days, three whole days. Three 24-hour periods, 72 hours. I was all in on humility and a respect for God, and I got zero deliveries. I understand. My most consistent complaint with God is his sense of timing. Because I think if I've been obedient for 20 minutes, I want the reward. And there are times God has asked me to walk faithfully on a path when it seemed as if the path was not going to be fruitful. But I've had enough birthdays, I can tell you, God is faithful. Amen. He'll be no person's debtor. There's nothing you entrust to the Lord to which God will not be faithful. And begin to orient your life towards the Lord so that you have an imagination, that you have a future that is defined by the blessing, the provision, the abundance, the faithfulness of God. That's much better than living a life where you're hoping God has memory failure. Your behaviors are predictive of your future. Proverbs 24, it will go well with those who convict the guilty. And rich blessing will come upon them. I'm telling you, that's countercultural. That's written actually in the Bible, that it will go well with those who convict the guilty. God doesn't want the guilty to go free. Because God is not in favor of lawlessness. So God doesn't want us to be unjust or unfair. He's a God of mercy and compassion. But God also says there's a consequence for our behaviors. See, the fullness of God's character has to be understood. It's true God's a God of justice. I mean, a God of mercy and a God of love and a God of grace. He's also a God of justice. If he weren't, we didn't need Jesus. Amen. If he's just a God of mercy, we didn't need Jesus to go to the cross. God would say, oh, do-over. But God cannot break his character. We learn something that comes from discipline. We learn to amend our behavior, to alter our behavior, to realign ourselves. What's the benefit of discipline? So we can change our behavior and align ourselves so the best of God will come to us. Proverbs gives us the wisdom. Proverbs 13, misfortune pursues the sinner, but prosperity is the due reward of the righteous. I mean, the list goes on and on. Look at Proverbs 14, where there are no oxen, the manger is empty. For from the strength of an ox comes an abundant harvest. Seems to me to be a description of cooperation. from the strength of the ox, in working together, in helping one another. We're not independent contractors. We need one another. The New Testament message is that we only gain maturity together. Proverbs 25, and I'm done. If your enemy is hungry, give him food to eat. If he's thirsty, give him water to drink. In doing this, you'll heap burning coals on his head, and the Lord will reward you. That's not something you expect to find in the Bible. Okay, you have an enemy. Let's just say theoretically. Don't. If you have a picture in your mind, we need to talk about forgiveness. But let's just say, theoretically, you have an adversary. The Bible says, okay, this is the prescription. Treat them with generosity. If they're hungry, feed them. If they're thirsty, give them water to drink. What will happen if you do that? You're heaping burning coals on their head. Well, that doesn't sound like the Bible, except it's there with the reference. It's in, you can check me. It's in Proverbs 25. And if you'll behave that way, God says they're not getting away with anything, Living Bible. It's not a get-out-of-jail-free card. Their behavior is predictive of their future, but I'm coaching you towards a behavior that will bring the blessing of God. Don't be angry. Don't be bitter. Don't be vindictive. Treat them with kindness and generosity, God says, for certainly they will get their due reward. But you can be blessed. Don't spend your life angry and embittered and belligerent and hurt. Practice the wisdom of God. Let's be God smart. And let's live in the midst of His best. It's separate from all the factors that buffet us and all the things that come with so much uncertainty and insecurity. We can be confident of a future filled with God's provision for our lives if we will choose to prepare ourselves and lead God-smart lives. A chapter a day. I know I'm already doing the Bible reading. We're reading the history books, and this king did that, and this person begat that. They lived in places that I can't pronounce. And now you're adding to my reading list. I'm inviting you to a course on how to order your life so that the blessings of God fill your future. And if you really want to have fun with it, take it to your family. Introduce your verse to your kids. Start to let them hear it resonate from you. Let them see your excitement and your enthusiasm. Tell them why you're making choices you're making. Don't live it secretly. Live it with them. Help them be God smart. It will ensure their future no matter what comes in the earth.
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14: 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Ephesians is a letter that the Apostle Paul wrote from prison to the church in Ephesus, showing every believer who they really are in Christ. And right from the start, Paul reminds us that we are a blessed people. You see, God has already given us riches in Christ that no one can ever take away. Ephesus may have been known for their achievements and wealth, but they were a pagan city filled with violence and immorality, and a place where everything you have can be gone in an instant. So today, Pastor Jack teaches that God calls us saints no matter where we live or what we've done. It's not by our own goodness, but by trusting in God who cleanses us and calls us his own. Now with his message called We Are Blessed in God, Part 1, here's pastor and Bible teacher Jack Hibbs.
16: I want to know how blessed we are in God. Jesus says here at verse 1, John chapter 15, I am the true vine and my Father is the vine dresser. Every branch in me, you could circle that if you want, in me, that does not bear fruit, he takes away. And every branch that bears fruit, he prunes it. You can say that is a trial. Oh man, I'm doing so good. Things are going great. And I'm just having a blessed time growing in the Lord. And then, chomp, off goes a hand, so to speak, spiritually. A trial comes into your life. Man, what's going on? He's just pruning you so you produce more fruit, that he may bear more fruit. Verse 3, you are already clean because of the word which I have spoken to you. Abide in me. You ought to circle that. And I in you. As the branch cannot bear fruit of itself unless it abides in the vine, neither can you unless you abide in me. I am the vine and you are the branches. And he who abides in me and I in him bears much fruit, and without me you can do nothing. If anyone does not abide in me, he is cast out as a branch and is withered and is gathered, and they throw them into the fire and they are burned. Verse 7, if you abide in me and my words abide in you, you may ask what you desire and it shall be done for you. And then jump over to verse 16. Look at this. He says, you did not choose me, but I chose you and appointed or ordained or called you that you should go and bear forth fruit, that your fruit should remain, and that whatever you ask the Father in my name, he may give it to you. Listen, that's God's will. And if you're a believer tonight, believing in Jesus Christ, you're born again by the Spirit of God. You are now in Christ. And by being in the Bible, you are experiencing a relationship with him that will cause in your life fruit to come out. In the snow and cold, I was surprised when I was invited to Alinka's house. You would remember her. She was here not too long ago. She stayed with us, and we were there, and I mean, it's freezing cold, and we sit down at the table, and there's lemons and limes and oranges. And I don't usually dive into fruit. It's just not my thing. But it was just cold, and it seemed so out of place. And all of that gray and white and darkness, and I mean darkness. My goodness, you get up. It doesn't matter if you get up at 6 o'clock or about 9 o'clock. It's still black outside. Dark. Winter. So long. And yet this orange, and I'm eating this thing, and I'm putting it in my tea, and I'm putting it in my coffee, and it's like, man, you know, behind my ears and under my arm. It smelled so good, and it was so fresh, and I don't know where it came from, possibly Israel at that time of the year. I don't know. But it was such a blessing in the dead of winter to see just the color and the taste of the fruit. And to think that that tree somewhere in some tropical environment was just cranking out fruit. And when things were hard, cold, and rough, people would be enjoying the beautiful work of that tree. And as that tree somewhere in the Middle East perhaps was growing and blossoming and putting out that fruit effortlessly and productively, its only responsibility was to have its roots dug into the soil. And that came naturally. Why? Because it's an orange tree. It wasn't a forklift. It wasn't a vending machine. It was a tree in the earth producing fruit. And a believer in the Bible, in God, will produce fruit. It's just going to happen. It's going to be. And so this book of Ephesians is going to be talking to us about this, but I wanted to stress the point, and we'll get into it in the next couple of weeks, about being in Him, in Christ. It is the will of God that we be in Him. You are called as a believer in Christ. Let's look at a few things. By the way, we need to realize this stuff, you guys. We got to grab this and run with it because this entire book talks about the riches that are available to us Christians. And a lot of us are blowing it about using the riches that Christ has given us. Listen to this. God's will for us as believers. It says right here, to the saints. We touched on this last time. Hagios, the saints. It's us. It's simply us. And your tendency and my tendency is to say, no way can I be a saint. Oh yeah, yeah you are. And here's the reason why. This whole book is committed to your riches in Christ. Where your riches are at. Where your salvation is secure. Where you're going. God has laid up the true riches in heaven and we're going to go there. But we need to be careful to walk in those riches now. There's a woman by the name of, Betty's her last name, 1916, lived like a pauper. Her son had an injury in his foot. She prolonged and prolonged his treatment and wound up having his leg cut off at the hip because he got his foot hurt. She wouldn't spend the money. She would eat oatmeal, but she wouldn't eat the oatmeal heated up and cooked normally because it cost money to run the gas to heat the water to cook the oatmeal. And she died in New York with $100 million left to the bank, left to the state of New York in 1916. She lived in absolute poverty because she was paranoid about spending money. $100 million she died leaving behind for the state of New York. You can imagine what they did with that. And a lot of Christians are like that. At our fingertips, as Christians, we have got the riches of Christ. And it begins with us as believers, Him calling us saints. What does this mean? It means that we are not only ceremonially pronounced clean, but we are positionally clean. Look at you. You may have rushed here from work. The traffic, I understand, is insane out there. You may have not even had a chance to take a shower tonight before coming to Christ. And the guy next to you might say, yeah, I'm sitting right next to that guy right about now. And the fact of the matter is, you know what? This is this outward flesh that's just absolutely fading away. Man, you're going to heaven. And you are rich in Christ. God calls you a saint. I talked this week to some people in the Russian, not in, but go to the Russian Orthodox Church. And let me tell you, they don't have this hope that we're talking about, many of them, because they're not reading their Bible. But the saints are worship, much like Catholicism. The saints are worship. Well, listen, people, open up your Bible and turn to Ephesians chapter 1, verse 1, and it says, to the saints. The saints who? Well, the saints who are in Ephesus and faithful in Christ. The saints who are in Ephesus, that's a filth pot. Las Vegas. The saints who are in Vegas? Yep, the saints are in Vegas. How can that be? Because Christ is in them. Christ is now in them. They're called saints. By who? By the church? No. By your husband? No. By your wife? Nope. By your neighbor? No. By God. Well, you're not acting like a saint. Well, you know what? Maybe I'm not acting like a saint, and I am a rotten, stinking sinner. But the fact is, by me trusting in Christ, God has now called me to be His child, making me a saint. It's by His work, people. He's done it. And that is the greatest message we can give. It's a precious, precious message that we can give. This word, note this, in your Bible, it could say at Ephesus, which is very unfortunate
15: The New King James, I think, says in, in Ephesus. That's closest to the actual Greek word that appears in the Greek New Testament. In the Greek New Testament, it's the word en, and it means the word in for us, in, inside or fixed to Ephesus. To the saints that are fixed in Ephesus. Now listen carefully. Many of you are blessed by maybe where you live. Well, I know by the people who get these tapes, not all of them live in such comfortable settings as we do. And the scripture would say, you're a saint, man. And I'm with you, and I'm speaking to you, and my heart is out to you, God says, to those of you who are in Compton or Brooklyn or some place where it's hard, some place where it's tough. Or what about some third world city where it's really tough and a person opens up the Bible and finds out that he's called a saint. And then in the very city that he's at, that God is not excluding him from where he's at. It could be a great wealth. It could be some guy in Bel Air. It could be some bum on the streets of New York City. And God says, man, to the saints who are, and fill in the line. You can put Chino Hills. And I like that.
1: 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And now, let's get back to today's message. Once again, here's Pastor Jack.
15: It seems to me, cities change in appearance, but not much. And everybody's the same. Faces are different, but you're the same. You're the same. You feel the same the way the people do in Germany. The people getting on the plane in Warsaw, Poland, the same concerns. Same problems. Well, Jack, how can that be? I can't make my $2,300 a month mortgage payment. I don't know if you should have a $2,300 a month mortgage payment. But be that as it may, listen, it's just as hard as the family that's in some other city trying to make their $50 a month rent payment. They don't have it. And when the Bible says, hey man, you're saints, you guys who are right there in Ephesus, what that does to your heart? Absolutely blesses you. That word in is fixed to. Yeah, you're geographically fixed to Chino Hills or Ontario or Chino or Norco or Corona or Upland. Yeah, that's where you live. And God knows it. You don't have to move out from some area to move to some Christian paradise or where the latest, hottest thing's going on. God knows where you're at. No matter where you're fixed, you don't have to say, well, you know, I'm going to go sit on top of that mountaintop and maybe God will meet me there. Oh, no. He's with the saints at Ephesus, and I'm glad, very glad for that. And he says to the faithful, understand this in your Bible right now. It's not to the saints who are in Christ, who are in Ephesus, okay? The saints who are in Ephesus on the left side and the faithful on the right side. It's the same guys, okay? To the saints who are at Ephesus, and by the way, they're faithful. This word faithful means that they're faithfully following Jesus Christ. They're pursuing the Lord. And I hope that's what we can say about ourselves tonight. They're following Him. And they're also in Christ. Same word. They are fixed geographically at Ephesus, but they are also, listen, the whole point of the entire book, they are fixed spiritually in Christ. Where's Christ? In heaven. That's where you're at. That's where your citizenship is. And I want to talk to you a minute about how this all happens and then share with you with something that happened this week. But how does this stuff happen? How do we get in Christ? How does God do it? Well, jot this down in your notes. Jesus said in John 12:32, Jesus says, when I'm lifted up from the earth, I will draw all men to myself. And that has basically two meanings. When Jesus goes up onto the cross, the entire world will at some point in time have to reckon with Christ on the cross. If I be lifted up, I will draw all men to me. That's true. Every person's got to face the reality that Jesus went to the cross.
16: You can't get on your little moo-moo and sit on some rock and focus on your navel and hum and do a mantra chant and think that you're going to escape the reality and the truth of Christ. Jesus said, if I be lifted up, all men will be drawn unto me. Now, that is true. All men must contend with the fact that Jesus Christ was lifted up on the cross. And for what reason? And the second thing is that I will draw all men unto myself. That is, he will be delivering to us redemption. For the Bible teaches us there's no name given among men under heaven whereby we must be saved. It's Jesus. So how do we become in Christ? Listen, it's the only way you're going to go to heaven, in Christ. We need to first of all realize that Jesus went to the cross for us. Ezekiel 36, Ezekiel chapter 36, beginning at verse 26, this is what God said through the prophet Ezekiel. Such an Old Testament verse, such a New Testament truth. He says, I will give you a new heart, and I will put my spirit in you, and I will take the heart of stone out of your flesh, and I will give you a fleshly heart, one that's alive. And I will put my spirit in you, and I will cause you. Listen, God will cause you to walk in his statutes, and you will keep my judgments and do them. I talked to a young lady this week who said, Christianity's so hard. It's so hard. The pressure's constantly being put upon us in school to go drink or to go party or to go have sex, and it's so hard. You know what? I guess it is hard to say no to those things because the flesh of ours is saying, yeah, you know, let's go, let's do it. Stupid flesh. Have you noticed how stupid our flesh is? It's so dumb. Oh, let's go do it. 5 minutes later, why'd I do that? Stupid flesh. And we're going to war with that flesh and the spirit until the day we go to heaven, aren't you? Glad that after that day we get hit by a truck or get raptured. I don't care how it happens anymore. I'm getting so desperate. I don't care anymore. The Lord doesn't have to come. My brakes just need to fail on my car. That's okay. It's all right. You can only die for so long. And then it's heaven. Oh, I can't wait. Sheesh. This place is nuts. How does it happen? God puts his spirit in you. When does it happen? 1 Corinthians chapter 12, verse 12 is when this happens. Jesus says, or Paul says, excuse me, for this body is one, the body of Christ, but it has many members. But all the members of that one body being many are one body. So also is Christ. For by one spirit, that is the Holy Spirit, we were all baptized in the body of Jesus. Whether we are Jews or Greeks or whether we are slaves or free people, and have all been made to drink into one spirit. If you are in Christ, man, and you've received the Lord, you are in him, we are one, and you're a saint. Paul says, we then, as workers together with him, also plead with you not to receive the grace of God in vain. We'll talk about the grace of God in a moment. For he says, in an acceptable time I have heard you, and in the day of salvation I have helped you. Behold, now is the acceptable time. Behold, now is the day of salvation. I got to tell you something right now. That day we were on the metro, and we were going from one place to another, and we were sitting there. There was about five of us. And one of the girls that were with us, one of the Russian girls, I leaned over to her and I said, let's pray. And I tell you guys, I didn't see a vision. I didn't have a little angel go, do it, man, you know, say this. It was nothing spiritual or supernatural about it, I thought. And we're just standing there and, you know, you're standing there and the thing going like this. And I leaned over and I said, let's pray for your dad's salvation right now. And she goes, hey, sure. I said, Lord, in Jesus' name, if you want her dad to get saved, I just ask you to open the door. We're not going to push on any doors. I just ask you to open the door. Amen. That was it. So she said, well, you know, I don't, my,
12: I'm like, you know, he's going to get saved. He's kind of wonders why I even go to church, and I don't know if it's going to happen. And so we wound up getting to their place that night for dinner, and we're sitting there, and it was fantastic. We were the first Westerners to ever visit their home, and the translator that was with me told me, I've never seen a spread like this in my life. And it was very humbling, but very precious. And the mom and the dad were just putting out all these things, and we were eating and just having a great time. And it came time for the dishes to be picked up from the table. And I had totally forgotten that I had prayed that prayer. And the father says, so how many times have you been here? So I told him, and he said, wow. In Russian, he said, wowski or something, you know. I was at one end of the table. He was at the other end of the table, and the other people were on the side of the table. Pastor Paul was sitting next to him, and Alinka was on my left side. And he said, "What are you guys? You know, what are you doing? What message are you? Are you? You know, what is this?" There's a lot of messages, you know, that's been coming to our city, and I've heard a lot of them. And I just went. And her eyes got this big. And immediately, if you could have a little faith meter, I'm not kidding. You could see the faith meter in her heart go up 25 notches. Just then. Instantly. And I looked at her and I went, because he couldn't understand me. I said, why don't you leave? Why don't you just go? And she goes, no, I want to stay. I go, no, I think you should go. No, I want to stay. No, you go. And so she stepped out, and it was just Paul and I and him. And I said, do you really want to know what it is that we told your daughter a couple years ago and what we're telling the people when we come here? And he said, yeah, I'd like to hear this. And an hour and 20 minutes, the gospel was shared with him.
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23: Are you faithful in your daily time with God in worship and in praise and studying His Word? 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Are you faithful?
3: 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Were you faithful in what the Father asked of you? Welcome to Leading the Way with Dr. Michael Youssef. Today, Dr. Youssef continues his teaching series, looking at what the Bible says about the last days. And by the way, if talk about last days makes you feel a little uncertain about your own life and eternity, then we invite you to speak with a Leading the Way pastor or a counselor. And we've made that so easy. You can start that conversation at ltw.org/Jesus. Here now is Dr. Youssef with his message.
23: As we come to the second last message from the book of Revelation, we're about to see God is going to take a wrecking ball to the universe. I mean, literally, he is about to destroy the old heaven and the old earth and replace it with a new heaven and a new earth. Turn with me, please, to Revelation, beginning of chapter 17. In the beginning of chapter 17, John sees a harlot or a prostitute sitting on the Antichrist. the beast, the man of lawlessness. The Bible has many names for the Antichrist. And the beast with seven heads and 10 horns, as we saw that chapter 12 of book of Revelation. This Antichrist, this beast, is Satan incarnate. And this harlot is bedecked with jewels. In her hand, a golden ball. Remember, God has a golden ball. What's in that golden ball that the Lord Jesus has? Has the prayers of the saints. But this false religious system, this harlot, also has a golden ball, but hers was filled with sin and abomination. Across the forehead of the harlot are the following words: Babylon the Great, the mother of prostitutes, and of the abominations of the earth. She is drunk with the blood of the Christian martyrs. What is Babylon in the Bible? When you see the word Babylon, you understand that it is a symbol. It represents all false religions, and any religion, any belief that is not focused and centered on Christ and His Word is originated from Satan, and therefore it is satanic. Babylon is any religious system that sets itself against the Word of God, the Bible. Something else that you need to know about biblical language, particularly symbolic language. In the Old Testament, prostitution stands for a false belief system. Every time you see the word idolatry in the Bible, almost synonymously they use the word adultery or spiritual adultery. Just like when one spouse betrays the marriage vows and cavorts with somebody else other than the spouse, there is infidelity, there is unfaithfulness. In the same way, when a person focuses on worship, places the affection on anything or anyone other than the Lord Jesus Christ, it is called unfaithfulness. It is a spiritual adultery. Even though she appears to be riding on the beast, that is, riding on the Antichrist, it even appears to be in control of the Antichrist, this false religious system, in the end, the beast is going to turn on that false religious system, is going to turn on that harlot, and is going to try to destroy her. You say, but why? They make a good combination. Two devils instead of one, right? Two miserable things instead of one. Because the Antichrist wants to unify the whole world to worship him alone. He did not want any competition. I'm going to explain to you in a language that you understand, that you hear it every day in our language, in our culture today. The Bible makes it clear that the church, that is the true believers, the emphasis here is on true, because a lot of people claim to be Christians. But the church, which made up of the true believers from every corner of the globe, that church is the bride of Christ. Christ himself is the bridegroom. And therefore, following anyone else, compromising that, following any false teachings, any false religious system, any false belief system, is a spiritual prostitution for those who claim to belong to the body of Christ. In fact, anything that comes between the bride and the groom pollutes the relationship as prostitutes would to a marriage. Anything that seduces us from loving Jesus with our all is an intruder on the purity of our relationship with Christ. Let me plead with you, do not be misled by talk about global peace, unity, and harmony. It ain't gonna happen. Don't be misled by talk about higher consciousness. Don't be misled by all the talk about mantras and spiritual healing. All these practices found in Babylon of old. Nothing is new. And that is why I told you Babylon is a mere symbol of everything that is untrue and false. The next thing you see here is that the world leaders bowing down, verse 8, and worshiping the Antichrist. The world leaders under the domination united for one thing, and that is their hatred for Jesus, their hatred for those who love Jesus, their hatred for Christians. Verse 14. They will declare war on the Lamb, but praise God, the Lamb defeats them. He conquers them. the believers here are called the faithful. So let me stop preaching and start meddling just for a minute. Are you faithful? That's what we are called here. Are you faithful in your daily time with God in worship and in praise and studying His Word? Are you faithful in your moral conduct? Are you faithful in your business conduct? Are you faithful in your speech conduct? Are you faithful in your thought conduct? Are you faithful with your time and with your money and with all the possession that God placed in your hands? Are you faithful? That's what the Christians are called. May the Lord Himself find us faithful. Chapter 18, we see the destruction of the false economic system and the political system of the Antichrist in chapter 18. I'm not an economist, but I talk to well-respected economists to realize that today the global debt crisis and the threat of terrorism and the shockwaves that are coming about wars in the Middle East does literally makes the world economic system to be on the razor edge. And it doesn't take much to turn the world economic system over a cliff. And this will affect everyone, rich or poor. And here is the fact, here's the truth. Those who place their whole trust on wealth, those who place their whole confidence in wealth, those who focus all their attention on getting and hoarding and hiding and doing this and doing that and the other thing, they will weep when the world economic system collapses. But by the same token, those who have placed all their hope in Jesus, those who have to consider the statement of their net worth is what they have given to the kingdom of God. Those who see the real wealth is in what they sent onto heaven ahead of time. Not one of them is going to be sorry. If you put your whole faith in the world economic system, you will lose everything one day. But if your whole trust is in the Lord Jesus Christ, you will never, never, never be disappointed. Your investments are safe in Him. Lot invested everything in Sodom, and when Sodom went up in smoke, he lost everything. Psalm 72:8 promises that the Lord will rule from sea to sea, and we're going to rule with Him. Revelation 19. I could not wait to get away from 17 and 18 and get to 19. That's the truth. Because after witnessing so much judgment and so much death and calamity, we see the light of heaven break through the storm. Praise God. In heaven, we will hear a song of praise and worship. Why? For the destruction of the harlot. You say, well, wait a minute, Michael. You just said in 17, it says that it is the Antichrist who's going to destroy the harlot. How can the believers are going to praise God in heaven, they're going to sing for the destruction of the harlot by the Antichrist? Listen to me very carefully. This is one of the greatest lessons in the sovereignty of God. For even the treachery of the Antichrist is going to serve God's righteous purpose. Verse 2 of chapter 19 tells us that God's judgments are just and true. The Antichrist had an evil motive in destroying the false religious system of the world because he wanted all to worship him alone, all to be dedicated to him alone. But what the Antichrist means for evil, God turns it for good. The treachery of the Antichrist will lead to the avenging of the blood of the martyrs. And the next thing you see is the smoke rising from the ruins of the Antichrist kingdom. Babylon, which, as I told you, a symbol of rebellion against the one triune God, falls. And the redeemed in heaven sing, hallelujah, for our Lord God Almighty reigns. Say it with me, hallelujah, for our Lord God Almighty reigns. And then Revelation 19 also introduces us to the marriage supper of the Lamb. You see, in our weddings, the bride is the focus of attention. But when it comes to the marriage supper of the Lamb, this is the groom's day. This is the groom's coronation day. This is the groom's enthronement as King of Kings and Lord of Lords day. But you see, back in John's day, most Jewish weddings have three stages in them. The first stage is when the father of the bride and the father of the groom sit down and make an agreement. It's a binding agreement, just like in Mary and Joseph case. It's a binding agreement. It's not just like an engagement party we have here, but it's a binding one. And then the father of the groom prepare a plan.

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2: He comes in to take his church to his father's house, and he presents his bride to the father. The third stage. We celebrate the marriage supper of the Lamb that Revelation talks about here. This is the greatest celebration the universe has ever known. Just imagine the guest list. I told you, you can have one man revival with this one. Abraham and Sarah and Moses and Joshua, King David, Elijah, Elisha and Jeremiah, all the prophets of God, all the martyrs who died for Christ, all of the great heroes of the faith, all of the faithful saints of God who have been faithfully laboring for Christ in humility and in obscurity and not seeking the limelight. I know many of you are working so hard, serving the Lord faithfully. I want to encourage you today. The day is coming when you will be in the marriage supper of the Lamb. John the Baptist said it best in the Gospel of John, chapter 3, verses 29 and 30. He said, "The bride belongs to the bridegroom. The friend who attends the groom," referring to himself, "he waits and listens to him and is full of joy when he hears the bridegroom's voice. That joy is mine," said John the Baptist, "and it is now complete. He must increase, and I must decrease." The next thing you hear is the angel saying, "Blessed are those who are invited to the wedding supper of the Lamb." Amen. Blessed. At that point, when John hears this, bless his heart, he was being so excited, and I don't blame him one bit. In his emotional excitement, he fell down and began to worship the angel. And the angel pulls him up and said, no, I'm your fellow servant. You need to worship the Lamb. I don't blame John, do you? I mean, when I see Jesus face to face, I'm going to be a basket case. The closing verses of chapter 19, we see Jesus riding on a white horse. He is called the Faithful and True. His eyes are flare with fire. What does that mean? It means that he sees everything. He sees everything, including the dark secrets, including the quiet service. He sees everything that nobody else can see. He sees our hearts. He sees our motives. He sees our thoughts before we think them. His many crowns symbolize his authority over the whole universe as the King of Kings. His name is Logos. Can you say Logos? The Word of God. His robe is dipped in his own blood. And we too gonna have robes, but not dipped in our blood, it'll be dipped in his blood. Symbolizing Jesus' righteousness. Why? Because our righteousness would not even get us to the gate of heaven. Only the righteousness of Jesus Christ is going to get us to heaven. And that is why our robes have to be dipped in his blood. Finally, we see with our own eyes the fulfillment of the statement in the Lord's Prayer, "Thy kingdom come, thy will be done on earth as it is in heaven." But then Revelation 20 talks about the thousand-year reign of Christ, thousand-year reign of peace, the millennium, as most people refer to it. Through the years, there have been three schools, three theories, interpretations of that thousand-year reign of Christ, the millennium. There were those who are called post-millennialists, and those who are called amillennialists, and those who are called premillennialists. The post-millennialists, not many of them living today. They were big in the late 1800s, early 1900s, because their main belief is that this world is going to get better and better and better, and then we're literally going to back into the millennium. As I said, very few of those left.

0: left after two world wars and all the messes that we have in the world today. It ain't getting any better. The amillennial, this, when you see the word a, it's in the Greek, it means no. It means no millennium. They believe that it's a figure speech. The millennium is not a literal 1,000 years. They say Satan already bound because he cannot hurt or harm the believer. He cannot take away our eternal life, and therefore they don't believe in the millennium at all. Then there are the premillennialists. They say that Jesus will come to earth and rule the whole earth from Jerusalem. And that's the 1,000 years rule of peace. As I said, always come clean with you, and I'm going to tell you exactly to what interpretation that I personally belong to. I don't belong to any of them. Amen. I have started my own. I have the Yusuf interpretation of the millennium. Now, we have a very small number who follow us. You say, well, Michael, what is that? It's called pan-millennialists. What does that translate to? I'm going to wait and see how it's going to pan out. You're welcome to join us, but you're also welcome to the others, and some of you already have your minds made up. That's fine. God bless you. Verse 2, chapter 20, describes Satan in vivid terms. Dragon, ancient serpent, the devil, Satan, which is actually a Hebrew word, means adversary. That's what Satan means. Because he is our adversary. Peter said, be sober, be vigilant, because he's constantly conniving to seduce us. The best part of Revelation 20 is the final destruction of Satan. John mentions Gog and Magog, which is a term that is found in Ezekiel 38:2. What does it mean? Listen carefully. These are symbols of the nations of the world that are hostile to God, the Father of our Lord Jesus Christ. Then Satan will be thrown into the lake of fire with the unholy Trinity. But the best part is in verse 12. It describes how God is going to judge the world. And it says there's only two groups of people. Those whose names are written in the book of life, and those whose names not written in the book of life. That's it. Those whose names written in the book of life have nothing to fear. But those whose names not written in the book of life, all hope is lost. Here's what you need to know. God's judgment is not arbitrary and it's not unfair. He will judge based on evidence that's found in that book, in that registry in heaven. Everything about us is in that book. Everything we do is in that book. Everything we say is in that book. And Jesus said, many people are going to come and say on that day, Lord, Lord, I went to church on occasions. Your name is not in the book of life. I went to mass on a regular basis. Your name is not in the book of life. I did some charitable work. Your name is not in the book of life. I was kind to others. Your name is not written in the book of life. Here's what Jesus is going to say. His own words. Not everyone who says to me, Lord, Lord, will enter the kingdom of heaven, but only who does the will of my Father in heaven. You say, how can I be sure that my name is written in the book of life? Great question. Ask yourself, is doing the will of the Father, is obeying the Father, is paramount in my life? Now, it doesn't mean that we don't fumble and stumble. I'm the chief fumbler, let me assure you. That's not what it means. But it means it's paramount, and that every time you fumble, you come back, because that's against your nature to do that. The only reason I know my name is written in the book of life is because I came to Jesus as a sinner, amen, repenting of my sins. And he said, when you do that, your name is written in the book of life. Nobody can erase that. But if somebody says to me, I hope so, I'm not really sure, I think so, that means you don't. And you need to be sure, here and now, that the moment you close your eyes, the reason I am absolute confident that the moment I'm going to close my eyes in death, I'll be seeing Jesus face to face, is because what Jesus did on that cross for me. I know without a shadow of doubt that my name is written, and you can too. And you can do that today.
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17: Paul says, no, the problem is not the law. He said, no, the problem is us. There is a sinful element to our nature, and the fact that we're weak in our flesh makes it impossible for us to keep the law in and of ourselves.

0: Have you ever known the right thing to do, but you still found yourself unable to fully live it out? That struggle reveals something deep about the human heart and why willpower alone is never enough. Hello and welcome to Discovering the Jewish Jesus. I'm your host, Dustin Roberts, and today Rabbi Schneider, he's going to show us how the relationship between the Abrahamic and the Mosaic covenants, they help explain both our need for God's standards and our need for something greater than our own strength. Let's get started right now. Here's Rabbi.
1: In the previous two episodes, we've examined the Abrahamic covenant and the Mosaic covenant. I want to do a quick review, and then we're going to move forward today, church, into the new covenant and see how they all synchronize together. Now, as I indicated in my first teaching in this series, the Abrahamic covenant is based on three primary foundations. Number one, it's based on faith. Abraham believed God, Genesis 15:26, and it was counted to him as righteousness. Righteousness simply means, in its most elemental form, as being right with God. Abraham heard God's voice, he agreed with God, he believed God, and that put him into the right relationship with God. The Abrahamic covenant is based, once again, on faith. Abraham believed God. Secondly, beloved, the Abrahamic covenant is unconditional. As we study Genesis 15 and Genesis 26, we see that because Abraham believed God and his belief translated into action and obedience, the Lord said, Abraham, because you've done this thing, by myself, I have sworn, declares the Lord, I'm going to do this. It's unconditional. God said, I'm going to do it. Not based on anything else happening. God's going to do it. It's unconditional. Father God illustrated this in Genesis 15 when Abraham made a sacrifice to the Lord and he took the animals. He cut the animals in half and laid them next to each other, one half on this side, one half on the other side. In the ancient world, when people were making a covenant, what they would do would be they would both walk through the center of the sacrifice. Both parties that entered into the covenant would walk through the sacrifice together. But when Abraham laid out the offering to the Lord, he fell into a trance. And while he was in a trance, God himself appeared as a fire, and he moved through the two halves of those animal sacrifices by himself. Nothing that Abraham did took part in that. It was all God alone. It was unconditional. It was sovereign. God himself is doing it. So once again, Abraham covenant based on faith. It's unconditional because God himself is going to do it. It's not based on the other person fulfilling their end of the bargain. No, this is unconditional. God's going to do it unconditionally. And then the third thing that we learned about the Abrahamic covenant is that it's tied to promises. God said to Abraham, Abraham, in your seed, all the nations of the earth shall be blessed, based on promises. Now, from there, we looked at the Mosaic covenant, and we looked at some startling differences between the Abrahamic covenant and the Mosaic covenant. Number one, the Abrahamic covenant is permanent. It's the covenant through which Jesus' coming is built. We're going to study the book of Galatians, and we're going to see how Jesus is the fulfillment of the Abrahamic covenant, and that the blessing of Abraham has come upon Gentiles through their relationship with Jesus. So the Abrahamic covenant is still in place, whom Yeshua is the fulfillment of. Unlike the Mosaic covenant, because the Mosaic covenant was not a permanent covenant, but rather it's a temporary administrative covenant. And so the scripture tells us that the Mosaic covenant is becoming obsolete. Now, don't misunderstand. The Mosaic covenant is still in place as a self-revelation of God. The Mosaic covenant contains the moral disposition of who God is, and we apply it to our lives in the Spirit. But in terms of relating to God through the Mosaic covenant as a way of being blessed if we keep it, that way has become obsolete because Jesus has redeemed us from the curse that came upon God's people that tried to receive a blessing through the Mosaic covenant. Let me better explain it this way. The Mosaic covenant promised a blessing in Deuteronomy 28 if it could be kept. But Deuteronomy 28 also says if you can't keep it, a curse is going to come upon you. History reveals to us that Israel nor any man could ever live up to the standards of the Mosaic covenant in order to be blessed by it. Because the Lord tells us that in order to be blessed, they had to keep all the commandments and statutes of the Mosaic covenant. What we find out over history is that mankind has not been able to do it. And as a result of that, rather than being blessed by the Mosaic covenant, a curse has come upon those that try to approach God through it because they can't fulfill their end of the bargain. And so the Mosaic covenant as a way to be blessed was temporary. The reason the Lord gave us the Mosaic covenant, according to the book of Galatians chapter 3, is so that mankind would become aware of the fact that they can't earn God's blessing based on their own works. Father God wanted to prepare man, listen now, to receive a Savior. He wanted man to become poor in spirit. Jesus said, "Blessed are the poor in spirit, for theirs is the kingdom of heaven." To be poor in spirit means to recognize that in and of our flesh, we are not capable of obeying God, of walking in the Spirit. And realizing our own deficiency, we are then prepared to receive God's Spirit, to receive His empowerment, to become totally dependent on Him, which is what God is after. Because as Paul said, in our weakness, His strength is perfected. So let me say this again. The Abrahamic covenant is permanent, built upon the foundations of faith, God's sovereignty, and the promises of God. The Mosaic covenant is rather conditional. It's conditional, get this now, and it is temporary. It is a temporary administrative covenant designed, listen now, to keep Israel and mankind in place until Messiah could come. And you're going to see this. You don't have to take my word for this, because in a little bit later in the series, I'm going to bring you through the book of Galatians chapter 3, and I'm going to show you in the Word of God that what I'm saying to you, beloved, is factual.
0: 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Lives are being changed as Israelis encounter the love of Jesus. 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Now, back to Rabbi.
1: So, I want to continue on today by reading a scripture that I haven't read for you yet in regards to the Mosaic covenant before we go on to the new covenant. I'm reading now from the book of Exodus, chapter number 19, beginning in verse number 5. "Now then," the Lord says, "if you will indeed obey my voice and keep my covenant, then you shall be my own possession among all the peoples, for all the earth is mine. And you shall be to me a kingdom of priests and a holy nation. These are the words that you shall speak to the sons of Israel." So Moses came and called the elders of the people and set before them all these words which the Lord had commanded him. Now listen to that phrase. So Moses came and called the elders of the people and set before them all these words which the Lord had commanded him. All the people answered together and said, "All that the Lord has spoken, we will do." I want you to notice a couple things here. Number one, notice how Moses called the elders of the people and he spoke to them all the words that the Lord had given him. Now, I pointed this out a few episodes ago. In the book of Mark, chapter 7, we read that there were all these rules and regulations that were being taught as commandments of God by the Pharisees of Jesus' day. And what these Pharisees believed, that all these regulations that they were teaching that are not actually recorded in the Bible about washing of hands, about washing of pots and pans, and Jesus said, and many other things like them, they were saying that these regulations were taught by Moses to the elders of Israel that we just read about when Moses came down from the mountain and taught them. We just saw that in Exodus here, chapter number 19, verse 7. What Jesus said is all these other regulations that the Pharisees were teaching were not part of what God gave Moses at Mount Sinai, but rather, he said, they were the traditions of men. That is called in rabbinic Judaism today, as I've mentioned earlier, that is called the oral law. It was not written down. It was passed down orally. Once again, Orthodox Judaism and the Pharisees of Jesus' day believe that it was just passed down from Moses to the elders. The elders passed it on to each generation. It was passed down orally. It was known as the oral law, but eventually it was written down, and around 200 AD, it's called the Mishnah. The oral law was eventually written down 200 AD, sometime after Jesus had come, called the Mishnah. And then there was a commentary written on the oral law called the Talmud. It was all complete, the Mishnah and the Talmud together, around 500 AD. Once again, I want to repeat to you, this is very much a part of Orthodox Judaism today. It was a part of the Judaism of Jesus' day that the Pharisees held to. Jesus said very much of it was just the tradition of men. But I want to continue on here. That was just a little bit of informative information to give you the background of the New Testament and how it relates to the scripture that we just read here in Exodus chapter 19. Let's look at the next verse, verse 8. All the people answered together and said, all the Lord has spoken, we will do. Now, once again, Deuteronomy 28 says, okay, if you do all these things, Israel, you're going to be blessed when you come in. You're going to be blessed when you go out. Your basket's going to be blessed. Your kneading bowl is going to be blessed. Your offspring's going to be blessed. But then the Lord continued in Deuteronomy 28. He said, if you don't do these things, then all these curses are going to come upon you. What happened to Israel? They were exiled out of the land, exiled into the nations of the earth, suffered many, many horrendous things, and they found themselves, listen, beloved ones, not being blessed, but being a people that has had to endure tremendous hardship. What the New Testament teaches is this, that although the law promised a blessing, the blessing that it promised could never be received because of the weakness and the sinfulness of human nature. Let's go now to the book of Romans, chapter number 7, to illustrate what I'm talking about here. Verse 12, Romans 7, Paul says, for then the law is holy, the commandment is holy and righteous and good. Paul said the law is a good thing. The Ten Commandments are holy. They came from God. When Moses was with God, he came down from the mountain and his face was glowing, shining with the glory of God. But then it began to fade because the glory of God could never be maintained through the Mosaic law because once again, the Mosaic law, in terms of the fullness of the blessing that it carried, could only be brought into place if people kept the conditions of it. So Paul says, no, the problem isn't the law. The law is a good thing. It's a self-revelation of who God is. It came down from heaven itself. It's holy. Paul says, no, the problem is not the law. Romans 7:12, the law is holy, righteous, spiritual, good. He said, no, the problem is us. The problem is human beings. The problem was Israel when they first received it because we as human beings are made up of flesh. There is a sinful element to our nature. And the fact that we're weak in our flesh and there's a sinful element to our nature, it makes it impossible for us to keep the law in and of ourselves. So listen what Paul says as he continues in Romans chapter 7, verse number 14. For we know that the law is spiritual, Paul said, but I am of flesh, sold into bondage, and into the bondage, he said, of sin. So the law then promised a blessing, but the blessing that it promised could never be received because it was a conditional covenant, and mankind is not able to live up to the conditions of it. So why the law then? Why was it given? Paul tells us in the book of Galatians chapter 3, so that mankind could become utterly aware of his inability to fully please God, to fully love God, to fully keep his commandments. And as a result, mankind would fall on his knees just like Paul does at the end of all this in the book of Romans. And he said, "Who then shall set me free," he said, "from this body of death?" And he says, "Thanks be to God. Thanks be to God in Christ Jesus." That's the whole point of the law. The whole point of the law is that mankind would fall to his knees, recognizing his corruption, and call out for mercy, "Who will save me?" And then Jesus would appear, and mankind would be fully prepared to receive him. Many of you can attest to this. When did you get really serious about Jesus? Wasn't it at a point in your life when you knew, beloved child of God, that you really needed him? Most people don't ever get really sold out for Jesus unless there's a great need in their life, unless they realize there's a great weakness, unless they're in a position that they can't help themselves anymore. And when mankind gets that desperate, he then begins to trust in God. This is what Paul was teaching in the book of 2 Corinthians chapter number 1. Paul said there that I'm burdened excessively beyond strength so that I despair, he said, even of life. He said, but this happens to me, that I would learn to trust in God that raises the dead. In other words, Paul was saying, oh, I've run into such tremendous trouble and problems in my life. It's overwhelming. He said, but this is happening to me because God wants me to learn to trust in him. And before these things happen, I still had some self-reliance. I still thought that I could do it. I still was taking some confidence in the flesh. So the purpose of the law breaks mankind down to recognize that without a Savior, he's empty and there's corruption within him. So what we're going to do now is we're going to begin to put all this together as we continue on to the new covenant. The principle of the new covenant, first I'm just going to speak separately about the new covenant. And then in next broadcast, we're going to go through the book of Galatians. You're really going to love this. You're really going to find this exceptional. I encourage you to invite people over your home and just listen to the teaching and then do a Bible study together. Take notes as I'm teaching. Just write down the scripture references I go through and then have a Bible study together in your home, going through the scriptures that I'm giving during the broadcast. In fact, it'd be a great thing to do every week. Start a Bible study in your home. I know it'll be a real time of ministry and fellowship for you. But I want to say this, as we begin to get ready for that, the new covenant, listen, is that which both the Abrahamic covenant and the Mosaic covenant were aiming for. Let me say it again. The new covenant, which is the covenant that Jesus established, remember at his last Passover meal with his disciples, we call that the Lord's Supper or communion, right? And he lifted up the Passover wine and he said, "This is my blood shed for you for the forgiveness of sin." Get this now, in the new covenant. "This is the blood of the new covenant shed for you," he said, "for the forgiveness of sin," in Matthew and Luke. Both the Abrahamic covenant and the Mosaic covenant were pointed towards the new covenant. The fulfillment of them both is in the new covenant, because the new covenant is built upon the principles of the Abrahamic covenant, and the Mosaic covenant was a temporary administrative covenant to hold the Abrahamic covenant in place until it could be fulfilled in Jesus. And so in the book of Galatians, Paul tells us that this Mosaic covenant that we just got done discussing today, beloved ones, there was a purpose for it, that it wasn't just to beat man up, but it was to prepare man for Jesus. Now hear me, beloved church, with this final word today before we close. The new covenant satisfies, hear me now, both God's mercy and his justice. Because our God by nature is a God that delights to show mercy. But our God by nature is also a moral God who has to punish sin. Because the Bible says that the wages of sin is death. That even when Adam and Eve sinned, and death came upon them as a result, it's still enforced today. When a man disobeys God, a separation takes place, and the result of that separation is death, because anything that's not united to God dies. And so what God did in the new covenant is he satisfied both his desire to show mercy and his justice by sending his son to die in the place of the guilty, to die in our place, so we wouldn't have to die. And because his son, beloved children of God, died in our place, Now God doesn't have to judge us for our sin. Now we don't have to die, and He can fulfill the desire of His heart, which is to show mercy to you and I. This is such an awesome and beautiful thing. I hope that you're really being blessed by how the Old and New Testaments fit together like a hand in a glove. Next, we're going to look at, listen now, the synchronization of the Abrahamic, Mosaic, and New Covenants. I love you. May God bless you. There's a portion in God's Word that I've really been putting myself under, asking the Lord to shepherd me into perfect obedience. It's the story of the rich young ruler that came to Jesus in Matthew 19. It's also repeated in Mark and Luke. And the rich young ruler says to Jesus, "Good teacher." Jesus says, "Why do you call me good? Only God's good." And then the rich young ruler said to Jesus, "What must I do to inherit eternal life?" Yeshua said, "Keep all the commandments." The rich young ruler said, "I've done all the commandments from my youth." He was a moral man. Then Yeshua said to him, "Now go and sell everything you have, and you will inherit the kingdom of God." And the Bible says the rich young ruler went away sad because he wasn't able to surrender his possessions to the Lord. And the disciples were really like, "Wow, who can inherit the kingdom of God?" Jesus said, "What's impossible with man is possible with God." Beloved, we don't have to earn our salvation, but Jesus is calling for us to surrender. Will you surrender your finances to Him?
0: Thank you, Rabbi. And friends, if what Rabbi shared today, if it resonated with you, I want to invite you, respond right now. 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That's 888-697-2224. 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There's lots of helpful resources there, articles on God's feast days, and so, so, so much more. Thank you for being a part of this ministry. Thank you for praying for us. Thank you for giving and making things like this possible. We look forward to hearing from you soon. Now here's Rabbi with God's sacred and special blessing. I hope it will bless you today and every day. Rabbi.
1: What I love about the Aaronic blessing is that it did not originate with man. The words actually proceeded from the very essence of God Himself. The blessing comes from the book of Numbers, chapter 6. So listen to these words and receive the blessing of the Lord into your life today. The Lord bless you and keep you. The Lord make His face shine on you and be gracious to you. The Lord lift you up with His countenance. And the Lord give you, beloved one, His peace. And now in Hebrew.

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17: Today on Focus on the Family with Jim Daly, you're going to hear about God's redemptive work through adoption. Thanks for joining us. I'm John Fuller.
15: John, the one thing here at Focus on the Family that we want to be about is helping families to do the best job they can do in their marriage and their parenting. And that also means then those families that have adopted or doing foster care, I mean, they have really unique challenges as well. And so today we're going to spend time talking about how the Lord is using you in that context, or maybe how he wants to use you in that context of foster care or adoption. You and I have both done a portion of that. Gene and I fostered for about 15 years. In fact, we're about to swoop in with our Tennessee foster kids who are now, 8 years older, 10 years older than when we had them at our home.
17: Yeah.
15: And we're going to take them on a little vacation together. So we're still involved with many of those kids. And
17: that's really fun to see.
15: Yeah.
17: Because you didn't plan that.
15: No, we're like the new grandparents.
17: Yeah, that's awesome. Yeah, and of course, we adopted back in the early 2000s, and that remains a very interesting, always interesting journey for us.
15: Yeah, and you know, there's so many benefits that come from that, and it is what the Lord calls us to do and to consider, and we are adopted into his family, and it's been not always an easy journey. It takes some unique loving on these kids because they're coming from such brokenness many times. So we're going to discuss that today and tomorrow, actually, and give you some of the insights just in case the Lord might be nudging you.
17: Yeah, and we have a great panel of guests today. We have Lisa C. Qualls, Jody Jackson-Tucker, and Betsy Kilstra. And together, from very different perspectives and different experiences, they've written a terrific book called Healing for Every Heart in Adoption, Redemptive Prayers and Strategies for Adoptive Parents, Adoptees, and Birth Parents. It's a terrific resource, and you can find out more about our guests and this book and all the help we have here at the ministry at focusonthefamily.com/broadcast.
15: Ladies, welcome to Focus on the Family. Good to have you.
18: Thank you, Jim.
15: Yeah, there can be a diverse range of experiences surrounding adoption. I think I've heard those stories, and John, you have too. But these wounds are often going to be a factor, and it is not because of a flaw in those adoptive parents. These kids are coming in with great needs. I can remember filling out the foster form. I mean, it's, are you able and willing to have a child in your home that is a headbanger, a food hoarder? You know, there isn't no normal box to check because most of these kids are trying to cope somehow with their environment. So in that regard, what does research show about child development that explains these wounds that adoption is both causing and helping?
19: Well, we know from research that
11: the bond between the mother and the baby begins prenatally.
15: It's prenatal.
11: Yes, it's already happening. They're already experiencing their mother's movements and her voice. And she begins to experience the baby as well, because the baby is moving. And there's this beautiful, almost communication, you know, that they experience together, that's very, very special and very, very sacred. And so when a baby is born, they are looking for that mother. You know, this is
15: that voice.
11: Yes, for their voice. They're looking for their touch. And so if a baby is separated from their mother, even just shortly after birth, that is a trauma. Change in primary caregiver is a trauma. And when we're talking about children in foster care, they have often been with their parents for a period of time, and they've experienced a wide range of things.
15: Yeah.
11: Probably neglect, abuse, things like that. So there are significant wounds that happen, you know, with abandonment and sometimes a sense of rejection, even though their birth mother may have actually even made a beautiful plan for them, but deep within themselves, why would someone give me away?
15: You know, it's almost, it makes me a little uncomfortable that way, because with our Wait No More program, we're encouraging parents to adopt and think about adoption. Mm-hmm. But we're talking about acknowledging the wounds that can be caused by adoption. Why is naming those wounds so important?
18: I think it's important for our families and for our children that we recognize that for adoption to be possible, a loss has taken place for the child. Now, many adopted children do beautifully, grow up and do amazing things and are incredible overcomers. But we still need to acknowledge that God's design was not for a family to be broken. He has a redemptive story in adoption, but in God's perfect design, the family remains together. And so we need to acknowledge that loss if we're going to move towards a redemption story.
15: Yeah. Mm-hmm. Betsy, you're the adopted person. So in that context, I think going back, I mean, it was a few years ago that you were in that situation.
19: Yes, sir.
15: But those feelings of something's not quite right. Speak to the hope people affected by adoption can have in healing through Christ.
19: Okay. I think what you said, the feeling that something's not quite right, has many faces. It has many pieces to it. You know, many fears, anger, rejection, shame, so much. And yet we have a God of redemption who begins very early, if we're in a Christian home, to restore that brokenness that we were all just talking about. And so many things. I mean, I could tell you how that happened for me.
15: Yeah, that was the next question. I was going to start the other direction now and start with you. But what was okay. your story? How old were you when you were adopted and what happened?
19: I was 2 months when I was adopted. And I remember the first 6 years as being, you know, pretty peaceful. But I had an experience of two little neighbor children saying to me one day, "Well, your parents are not your real parents.
15: Wow.
19: You don't have any real parents. You know, we have real parents." And it was like all of a sudden something that was deep, deep inside just came to the surface with this whammo kind of feeling and kind of knocked me off my pathway and began to bring to the surface that the feelings of abandonment, loneliness, separation, I'm different in some kind of bad way. I remember the first time I heard that, "He knit you together in your mother's womb." It wasn't this random egg and sperm that came together that was meaningless and chaotic. It was God's hand was on me even before I appeared. And as those things came, they began to fill that dark place in my soul. But this was also there. It was like a war was going on inside of me, because I felt the depth of that abandonment and that brokenness, but I was also hearing God's word and God's truth. And I guess the abandonment was like a stomach ulcer. sometimes it was just oozing and not too painful, and other times it was bleeding. And it felt just like, I don't know if I can stand this pain.
15: In that context, though, you're in a good environment. You're in a Christian home. This is why Christians should be involved.
19: Yeah.
15: But even with all that, buckets of identity and love and trust, and you still had doubts, and you still had those sense of shame, and I would imagine.
19: And I think if I could say one thing to the adoptive parents is that the issues are not yours, that you can pour so much love, pour scripture, pour everything you have into a child, but that child still has to struggle with that basic feeling of loss, that basic feeling of abandonment. And that's, parents, you need to release yourself from all that weight of, I haven't done enough, I haven't done it well enough, and just face the fact that your child has to go through that struggle.
17: Mm-hmm. Yeah, and this is Focus on the Family with Jim Daly, and today we're talking about healing from the wounds of adoption. And our guests are Lisa C. Qualls, Jody Jackson Tucker, and Betsy Kilstra. And the book is called Healing for Every Heart in Adoption, Redemptive Prayers and Strategies for Adoptive Parents, Adoptees, and Birth Parents. 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And Jody, I think one of your adopted children struggled. It was a college story, I think, that you had in the book about ongoing abandonment issues, despite having a Christian foundation in the home. Tell us about that.
18: Yes. Our daughter was older when she was adopted, and she is a lovely child. She was an excellent student. We had a close relationship, or so I felt, and it was just such a gift being her parents. And when it came time for her to go to college, our relationship started to struggle. And even each year around the time that she would leave for college, things would get very difficult. And it actually took her 3 years of college to admit to me one day on the drive there that every time we bring her to college, it was about 2 hours from our home. It makes me emotional to think that she went through this. She was worried that we would never come back and pick her up.
15: Yeah. Mm-hmm.
18: And the dorm actually reminded her of the orphanage that she grew up in. And because of some things that had happened to her in her childhood and experiences that she had had, it had deposited that fear of abandonment in her soul. So while there was no evidence that we would ever just leave her there, that was a struggle that she had to overcome. And I was so grateful when she finally shared that with me.

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1: Abandoned.
2: Well, let me just clarify that for the listener, the viewer. I mean, again, you're 17 and pregnant?
1: I was a little younger.
2: Okay. Mm-hmm. A teen pregnancy.
1: Yes.
2: And your parents got advice that the best option here would be to put you into foster care, which, you know, that just kind of is amazing when we think about it today. It was like move the problem outside of your home. I mean, did you ever come back to reconcile that with your parents?
1: Yes, we have reconciled over the years. The Lord has done so much healing. And I think it took me a long time to realize that, honestly, I think they were trying to protect me.
2: Yeah, no,
1: you
2: I
1: know, they were
2: that.
1: moving me far away from my boyfriend, for one,
2: right.
1: Moving me out of our community and protecting themselves a little bit too. You know, there was a lot of shame there.
2: Well, that's true. Mm-hmm. And you had the child and you put the child up for adoption.
1: Yes, not because I wanted to.
2: Correct, yeah.
1: But because I had truly no other option. Mm-hmm. Even my foster mother was told she could not offer to help me.
2: Wow.
1: Yeah.
2: Under that banner of grief and loss, I mean, how did you cope with that decision? I mean, this is big.
1: It was very, very big. The only thing that got me through was the Lord. I was not a believer when I became pregnant, and I came to know Jesus. I kept hearing more about him. I kind of thought my foster mother and her friends were a little strange because they were really, really into Jesus. But I feel like the Lord captured me, you know? Huh. And it
2: didn't
1: wasn't
2: repulse you. You kind
1: no,
2: of leaned in.
1: No, I was, I think the Holy Spirit was preparing my heart,
2: no,
1: you know?
2: That's great.
1: But it wasn't until I was actually in labor and the most profoundly alone that I'd ever been in my life and so desperate. I was scared. I was in pain. My foster mother was sleeping. And I cried out to the Lord and I just said, I can't do this alone. I feel like I was truly lost and then found. Mm. I felt the presence of the Lord with me. It was powerful and it changed my life forever.
2: That's good.
1: Yeah, all eternity and future generations, you know. So I'm very, very grateful for God showing up so powerfully for me.
2: Yeah. So for that teen girl who's pregnant right now, she may be listening, may not, but her mom might be listening. What advice would you give both of them?
1: I would say if I were that mom, I would surround my daughter with so much love and so much support. Mm-hmm. No mother should be separated from her baby out of desperation. No mother should be abandoned. So I think whenever possible, we help that young mom parent her baby. I always think to myself, you know, I lost my son because of my age and my youth. And you know what? I overcame that because I got older. I just needed some help right then to have been able to parent my son. But sometimes circumstances don't allow that. And then I think in that case, we need to be prepared for the grief and be ready to support her through it.
2: Yeah. Again, a question I'm sure people are wanting me to ask is, did you ever connect with your son?
1: Was I there? Did.
2: Tell us that because that's important for our emotional well-being right here.
1: Well, he found me when he was 16.
2: Wow.
1: And we had, I would say, a fairly rocky reunion because he was young and his parents were not prepared for it. I wasn't quite prepared yet either. It was definitely the longing of my heart to know my son again. But he also didn't know his story. He had no idea why I had given him up for adoption. It was very healing for him to learn that I loved him so much and that I never, never forgot him. And it was also great for him to learn his heritage, you know? And so it was beautiful. He also reunited with his birth father.
2: Okay.
1: Yeah.
2: Betsy, in the book, you share prayers for healing. What are the key parts of those prayers to heal a broken heart?
3: Mm-hmm.

0: Well, there's repentance of what has gone wrong and how we've responded wrong. There is forgiveness, because so much forgiveness is needed, including forgiveness of ourselves. And there's also a place to just release the heaviness and the burdens that we've carried to the Lord. And so those are essential parts of the prayer.
1: You know, I think just generally for all three of you to give a perspective on this, there's all of this is gradation. And what I mean by that is some children will respond well with a light, loving touch that have come out of this situation. I feel like I was in that spot. I didn't really own my dad's bad decisions. I never felt like that was my fault that he and my mom divorced. And of course, my mom died when I was 9, my dad when I was 11. I ended up in foster care. Not a very good positive foster experience. But there was something in me that really put the blame in the right place. I never felt like I owned it as a child. And I just thank the Lord for that
0: That's
1: grace,
0: huge. That's
1: right?
0: one of the most important things that can happen.
1: How does somebody, and this is the question, how does an adult in that child's life help them get there? So that they're not feeling all the guilt and all the, you know, sins of your fathers and that kind of thing. But what do you say? What do you do?
2: I think this is a central theme that all of us have come to in our journey, which is the most important thing we need to communicate in our families is an identity in Christ. You know, as an adoptive mom, I was very focused on, am I doing enough to make sure my children feel their cultural identity, the identity of their birth family, letting them feel that connection, making sure they felt connected to our family, to their new family. But ultimately, Jim, at the end of the day, we've all come to realize it's that identity in Christ that is the central healing issue. And that's why all three of us, I think, are so focused in our respective ministries on this idea of healing. We've all gone through therapy. We've all read books. We've all listened to wonderful Focus on the Family materials and podcasts and all the fantastic things that you all provide. But in the end, it's being with Jesus, rooting our identity in Him that is the most significant. And that's where the healing ultimately comes. That's the moment of
1: Would
2: healing.
1: you say that that can be like a progressive kind of thing? I mean, where you're getting healthier day by day, and then other people might have that experience where it just hits them, where it's a monumental moment. Is that a fair description?
0: Could I bring in a monumental moment
1: Sure.
0: that I had? And of course, I was in the context of a Christian family. But when I was about 9, it was Easter, and we were in a little town, and we all went to the football field, and we had a Easter sunrise service. And I just asked my parents, would it be all right if I just walked home? Well, this was 1950, and it was safe to walk 3 blocks for a little child. And so they said, sure, honey, oatmeal will be ready when you get back. And I was walking along, and all of a sudden, superimposed on the neighborhood scene was this picture of Jesus on the cross. And he looked at me with tears in his eyes and just said, I did this for you, and I love you so much. And I just had this overwhelming sense of belonging to him, and that he knew right where I was in my little neighborhood. And it just began to let me know that not only did I think that I was learning to know him, but that he already knew me. And the whole thing of being taught that he knew me from the foundation of the world just hit. And it's like it was a life-changing moment. And I felt received. I felt understood. I felt loved. I just felt like, Jesus, you're really there for me. And there's a lot I don't understand. There's a lot I struggle with. But you're there for me. And that was a turning point in my life.
1: Yeah, that is beautifully said. I think that's it. You know, the scripture says that he's a father to the fatherless.
0: That's right.
1: There's something about the Lord's heart for people in that spot.
0: Mm-hmm. Mm-hmm. Yeah, there really is.
1: You know,
0: is.
1: The parents and the children. I mean, Lisa, I'm thinking of you. And, you know, just that teenager who's pregnant and scared. Yeah. What do I do? Now I'm getting shipped off to a foster family to hide my thing, my sin. I mean, just powerful. But the Lord's in it all.
2: Yes.
1: You know,
2: yes. And he wants to heal our hearts.
1: Yes. Absolutely.
2: And that's what's so central. I wore this necklace today. I had a similar experience. I was at my lowest point as an adoptive mom. And because of the brokenness and challenges with my children, and I found myself in a very dark, low place spiritually. And then one day I actually was in a very dark, low place physically. I was swimming under the water, and I was deep in the water. And in that moment, I just cried out to God. I said, Lord, you have to heal me. I cannot continue to live with my heart this broken. Either take me now, take me home with you, or heal me. And when the Lord was speaking through Ezekiel, he said, I will take your heart of stone and I will give you a heart of flesh. And in that moment, I felt the Lord reach toward me and heal my heart. And as I came up out of the water, I knew I was starting on a healing journey. So I had that moment, like you described, Jim, where, and like Betsy and Lisa have both described, that were the turning point. And when I came up out of the water, I encountered this lady who was selling these necklaces that she makes. And this is a stone heart, and it's covered with the tree of life. And there's no way that I could not believe that that was a wink from God. That he had taken my stone heart, but he was putting the tree of life over it, and that our family could thrive in the future.
1: Boy, that's beautiful.
2: And that we could bring fruit.
1: Yeah.
2: And so I was so excited when you said a key moment, because I still needed a lot of support. I still went through a lot of counseling. There was a lot that still needed to heal. But that was the moment where I realized helping people heal needs to be the central message of what we do.
1: Well, that is so good. And unfortunately, we got to land here, but let's come back next time, continue the discussion, and learn more about loving these kids, loving these moms, and really doing what we need to do to be the body of Christ. Can we do that?
3: Yes.
1: All right, let's do it. This has been such a moving conversation, and I hope you've been encouraged today and that you feel empowered to pursue the healing that Christ offers for your entire family. As I mentioned earlier, we help foster and adoptive families thrive in Christ through Wait No More. It's a wonderful program. John will tell you where to find that link in a minute. And I also want to recommend that you get a copy of the book, Healing for Every Heart in Adoption. 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You can do that through Wait No More. And with your help, we can make that number even bigger next year.
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9: John Kenneth Galbraith was a Canadian-American, an economist. And his books on economy were bestsellers in America from about 1950 to 2000. He received the Medal of Freedom from the United States government in 1976. He also received the Presidential Medal of Honor, Freedom, in 2000. In his autobiography titled Life in Our Times, he tells an interesting little story about his housekeeper, Emily Wilson. One day, Kenneth Galbraith came back to his home, and he was a counselor on economy to many presidents of the United States. He was particularly weary, he was exhausted, wanted to go to sleep, and so he looked at his housekeeper, Emily Wilson. He said, look, I'm going to take a nap, and whoever calls me, please do not disturb me. Well, of course, he had regular contact with the presidents of the United States, and particularly was close to Lyndon Johnson. So shortly after he went to sleep, the telephone in his house rang, and Emily Wilson, his housekeeper, answered the phone. And the voice on the other end of the line said, this is Lyndon Johnson. I need to speak to Kenneth Galbraith. And Emily Wilson said, I'm sorry, Mr. President, but he's taking a nap right now. Lyndon Johnson said, I don't care if he's napping or not. You wake him up. This is the President of the United States. Emily Wilson said, with all due respect, Mr. President, I work for Mr. Galbraith, not you. Please call him back when he's awakened after his nap. The next day, Lyndon Johnson called Kenneth Galbraith, and he said, I don't know who that lady is, But whoever she is, I want her to work in the White House for me. Because anybody that would protect her boss like that needs to be in the White House. Emily Wilson had this principled commitment to her boss. She knew who her leader was. The great worthies of faith down through the centuries knew who their boss is. They knew their master. They had this unprecedented, this principled commitment to God. That's the lesson of Elijah that I want to study with you this morning. I'd like you to take your Bibles and turn to 1 Kings, the 16th chapter. 1 Kings chapter 16. Elijah is one of the most principled, one of the most committed, one of the most faith-filled characters in Scripture. Now, you'll notice the title of my message is Elijah, Jesus, and an End Time People. Why are we interested in studying the life of Elijah? Elijah came on the scene of this earth's history at a time of great spiritual apostasy. He came on at a time of great compromise. And Elijah faced that compromise and apostasy in faith. Elijah called the nation back to obedience. And eventually Elijah was translated without seeing death. God's end time people are looking forward once again to being translated without seeing death. And we are told in the prophecies of Malachi that the message of Elijah will return just before the coming of Jesus. A message of a faith-filled people calling an immoral, sex-centered, thrill-jaded, and morally twisted society back to obedience. So we are interested in Elijah because Elijah represents a type of the redeemed that will live just before the coming of Jesus and prepare for translation. So we have more than a casual interest in Elijah. We turn to get a setting of the times of Elijah here in 1 Kings chapter 16. And we begin there with the 29th verse. 1 Kings chapter 16, verse 29. The scripture says, in the 38th year of Asa, the king of Judah, Ahab the son of Omri became king over Israel. And Ahab the son of Omri reigned over Israel and Samaria for 22 years. So Ahab reigned more than two decades. Next verse, verse 30. Now Ahab the son of Omri did evil in the sight of the Lord more than all that were before him. Verse 31 tells us that he married Jezebel. Who was Jezebel? Jezebel was a Phoenician, came from a town called Sidon, and Sidon was a city in Phoenicia. The Phoenicians were Baal worshippers. So here you have King Ahab, the king of Israel, marrying Jezebel, a Baal worshipper. You have the union of church and state powers. Now, when Ahab married Jezebel, he argued in Israel for tolerance. His big argument was for tolerance. The Baal worshippers worshiped the sun, the moon, and the stars. Baal was the god of the storms. The Baal worship was one in which they believed that the rain that fell was given by Baal. Now, Ahab did not deny the worship of the Israelites. He did not deny the Israelites having the privilege to worship the true God. But he said, we need to be tolerant of all peoples. Therefore, tolerance means that we have to give Baal worship the freedom of worship right in Israel. In other words, within God's church, there is tolerance of all points of view. That position of tolerance led Israel to abject apostasy. It led them to rebellion against the true God. It led them to neglect the true God. It led them to lead the altars of Baal to be worshipped rather than the true God. Now the Bible says in verse 32 and verse 33, then he set up an altar for Baal in the temple of Baal which he built in Samaria. So you could have a temple at Jerusalem, but you'd also have a temple to Baal. The idea was embrace all, accept all, don't push anybody out. That was the idea of Israel. Verse 35. And Ahab made a wooden image. Ahab did more to provoke the Lord God of Israel to anger than all the kings of Israel that were before him. So what is the setting when Elijah comes on the scene? The setting is syncretism, or to use another word, the integration of Baal worship and the worship of Jehovah. Israel becomes disobedient to the true God. The commandments of God are in disrepute. And God brings a man on called Elijah. Now, there are seven lessons of faith that I want to look at in the life of Elijah. If you're taking notes, and I hope that you'll bring notebooks to church, because this is a place where we learn to grow and study the Word of God and apply the messages of Scripture to life today. There are seven great lessons of faith that we learn from the life of Elijah. Here is the first lesson of faith in the life of Elijah. Lesson number one. Faith opens the door to receive God's abundant blessings, while disobedience forfeits the blessings of God. That is a key principle. Now, faith grows as we see God's blessings in our lives. Faith and obedience are two twins of the Christian life. So we want to look at this basic principle, and here's the principle, that faith opens the door to receive God's abundant blessings. We're going to look at 1 Kings chapter 17 and verse 1. 1 Kings 17 verse 1, the scripture says, "And Elijah the Tishbite of the inhabitants of Gilead said to Ahab, 'As the Lord of Israel lives, before whom I stand, there shall not be dew nor rain these years except by my word.'" See, the worshippers of Baal believed that Baal provided the blessings of dew and rain. He provided lush valleys and fertile plains, babbling brooks and flowing streams, that he provided green fields and abundant orchards. Now, God's judgment was not arbitrary. When God said that there would be famine in the land because of the drought, God was really mocking the gods of Baal, because they believed that Baal gave the rain. They believed that the blessings of life came from Baal. And so what God was showing here was that the blessings of heaven come on those that are obedient, that the life of tolerance, the life of compromise, the life of disobedience forfeits the blessings of God. We find this all through Scripture, that the blessing of God comes on those that are obedient. Deuteronomy 28, verse 1 and verse 2. Deuteronomy 28, verse 1 and verse 2. "You forfeit the blessings of God when you consciously disobey God and go contrary to His will." This is true for a nation. This is true for families. This is true for individuals. When a nation turns its back on God in the name of tolerance, when a nation accepts moral perversion in the name of tolerance, the judgments of God will come upon that nation.
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9: When a family, knowing what God wants them to do, turns their back on God in disobedience and compromise for convenience, they forfeit the blessings of God. When we as individuals know the leading of God in our life, know what God wants us to do, but are unfaithful in our tithe, unfaithful in Sabbath keeping, unfaithful to God in the message of health, when we consciously, knowingly are unfaithful to God, we forfeit the blessings of God. The blessings of God fall on those whose hearts are obedient to God. Deuteronomy chapter 28, notice what Scripture says, verse 1. Now it shall come to pass, if you diligently obey the voice of the Lord your God, to observe carefully his commandments, which I command you, that the Lord your God will set you high above all the nations, and all these blessings will come upon you. I want the blessings of God in my life. What do you say? Notice verse 15, Deuteronomy 28, verse 15. It shall come to pass, if you do not obey the voice of the Lord your God, to observe faithfully all his commandments and his statutes, which I command you this day, all these curses shall come upon you and overtake you. The blessing comes as by faith we enter into obedience with God. We lose the blessing when we knowingly disobey the word of God. Notice, Joseph, difficult circumstances, obeyed God, received the blessing, became the prime minister of Egypt. Daniel, very difficult circumstances in Babylon, obeyed God, purposed in his heart to serve God, received the blessings, became an influential leader in Babylon. Esther went in before the king and receive the blessings of God. Now, Elijah's faithfulness to God in a day of moral compromise, Elijah's faithfulness led him to receive the blessings of God. Because notice 1 Kings chapter 17. Obedience, faith and obedience lead you to receive the wonderful blessings of God. In a time of famine, in a time when food was scarce, the Bible says, 1 Kings chapter 17, you're noticing verse 3 and 4. The word of the Lord comes to Elijah, get away from here, turn eastward and hide by the brook Cherith, which flows into the Jordan. And it'll be that you'll drink from the brook, and I have commanded you ravens to feed you there. So he went by the word of the Lord, by the brook Cherith. At a time of famine and hunger, the blessing of God came upon Elijah, and ravens fed him there. Now I wonder, where did the ravens get the food? May I suggest, off the king's table? Elijah was out by some brook by Cherith, and every day the Lord sent from heaven a raven over to the king's food. And the king says to the raven, hey, here's a loaf of bread. And he doesn't know that the raven's flying from the king's palace right to that brook Cherith, giving it to Elijah. The blessings of God always come on those that are obedient to God. We cannot expect the blessings of God living in disobedience to his commands. But one thing the story of Elijah teaches us is that when we step out by faith to do what is right because it is right, when we step out by faith, God empowers our actions and brings us blessings beyond what we can possibly imagine. God fed Elijah three times in the story. He fed him by the brook Cherith. When that brook dried up, God sent Elijah to the widow of Zarephath. You know where Zarephath is? It's a little south of Sidon. It's in Phoenicia. It's amazing to me that God sent Elijah to the very city in the very area where Jezebel came from. And Ahab and Jezebel looked all over to find Elijah, and they couldn't find him. And he was right under the nose of her relatives. They are being protected by God, being blessed by God. Yes. Elijah was faithful to God. God fed him by the brook Cherith. God fed him in Zarephath. And later, God fed him again when he was running from Ahab. And we'll come to that story. When you are faithful to God, you open up the doors for God to work miracles in your life. Amen. When you are unfaithful to God, you close the door on the miracle that God wants to work in your life. God longs to work a miracle in your life. God longs to do for you that which apparently is impossible. God is the God of the impossible. He's the God of miracles. Faithfulness to God opens the door for God to work in those miracles. Now, the second lesson we learn about end time faith is this. First lesson, end time faith is obedient even when obedience seems impossible. End time faith does not accept the compromises of this world and forfeit the blessings of God. Second lesson about end time faith. End time faith does not mean we always understand, because God leads us at times in pathways that we do not understand.
11: That's right.
9: For 3.5 years, it did not rain. Elijah received the blessings of God during those 3.5 years. But at the end of those 3.5 years, God gave Elijah a command. You will find that command in 1 Kings chapter 18, verse 1. Now, the prophet could have hesitated. The prophet could have stayed where he was, shaking in fear that if he appeared before Ahab, the wicked king would kill him. He could have told God he would not, he could not, he should not go. God was saying something to Elijah. And Elijah could have said, look, God, I can't do this. God, I'm not going to go. Lord, if I go there, I'm your prophet, and I'm going to get slain, and the voice of God will be silenced. Elijah could have said, God, I've been doing okay here by the brook of Cherith. I've been doing okay here in Zarephath. I've been doing okay here. Lord, you protected me. You fed me. Lord, please, I'm not going to Ahab. I suppose that Elijah did not understand. Faith does not need to understand. It simply needs to obey. 1 Kings chapter 18, verse 1. Now it came to pass that the word of the Lord came to Elijah in the third year, saying, go present yourself to Ahab, and I will send rain upon the earth. Verse 2. Elijah doesn't reason. Elijah doesn't tell Ahab all the reasons he can't go. So Elijah went to present himself to Ahab, and there was a severe famine in Samaria. Elijah goes. I remember an occasion. I was holding an evangelistic meeting in Brockton, Massachusetts. And an amazing experience happened. Unbeknown to me, there was a woman who had been studying the Bible, living up in Moncton, New Brunswick, up in Canada. And she had studied the Adventist message, was convicted of the truths in the Bible. Because when you study the Adventist message in the Word of God, the Holy Spirit convicts you of those truths. So she was convicted. Jesus is coming soon. She was convicted on the Bible Sabbath. She believed that God was leading her to make a decision. And she was going to be baptized in a couple weeks. There was one problem. Her husband was not an Adventist Christian, and he was really angry that she was considering becoming a Seventh-day Adventist. And so he did everything he could to discourage her, and just shortly before her baptism, he said, there's one more thing I'm going to do. He said, let's go to a friend's wedding. He knew there'd be a lot of drinking and partying in the wedding, and he said to her, look, as a wife, I am telling you, you must go to this wedding with me. I want to get you away from all this nonsense. I want to get you away from these Adventists. She said, Lord, I don't understand. He is my husband. I will not drink. But I understand this. I'm going to go. So she made a decision to be faithful to Christ, but she made a decision not to be defiant of her husband. So she decided to go. She said, Lord, I totally don't understand, but I'm going to trust you and I'm going to obey you. They got in the car and they drove. They drove a number of hours from Moncton, New Brunswick, down to Brockton, Massachusetts. He was absolutely exhausted. They came in and checked into the hotel room. She walked down into the lobby. He went to sleep. And in the lobby, there was a large sign. And the sign said, Prophecy Lectures by Pastor Mark Finley. The topic tonight is how you know the true church. She walked into those meetings, listened to a message on Revelation chapter 14, the message of the true church. I made an appeal. She got up and came forward and came to the altar. Went back to the room. When her husband woke up, she said, Thank you so much for bringing me here. Because tonight I went to Pastor Finley's meeting and I discovered, and I am more convinced than ever, that the Adventists of the true church. He threw up his hands and said, Go be baptized if you want. We can't get away from these people. You may not always understand, but you trust. Elijah did not understand, but he trusted. There is a time to think. There's a time to weigh out your options. There's a time to consider all the possibilities. But there's also a time to trust and obey. There's a time to step out in faith. There may be somebody here today that God is leading you to some decision in your life. I don't know what that decision may be. Maybe a decision to be faithful in your stewardship. It may be a decision to be more faithful in your tithe. It may be a decision to be faithful in some area of health. It may be a decision to be more faithful in Sabbath keeping. There may be somebody here today that God is leading you to make some decision for Christ. And maybe you don't fully understand how it's all going to work out. Maybe you don't fully understand how to sort out everything. There is a time to listen to the voice of God and say, God, whether I understand or not, I'm going to trust and obey.
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9: God's end time people don't have to figure out everything in their heads. Elijah could have been incredibly worried about the consequences of going to Ahab. And he could have let his fears about what might happen keep him from doing God's will. But deep within his heart, he made a decision. I will do God's will no matter what happens. When we trust and obey, the blessings of God fall upon our lives. When we trust and obey, our faith grows. When we trust and obey, humbly, we reach out to others that are our enemies. We trust and obey. We leave the cave and stand on the mountain and recognize that God has a plan for our lives we can't imagine.

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3: And your child does not need a perfect parent. 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
3: Yeah, so I think sometimes we overcomplicate what we're doing. 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
3: And we're doing what God has called all of us to do as Christians. 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And then we just kind of helpfully correct one another.
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10: Praise the name of Jesus. So I wanted you would, if you would, by faith, you will inherit the promises that God has promised you. But faith ought to give you something to hold on to. And you know the Bible said Abraham was a man of faith. And there are some would suggest that Abraham did not have laws, but the Bible tells us clearly, I spoke to you last week, how that Abraham obeyed God's commandments. And he obeyed God's laws. He kept his laws, his commandments, his statutes, and his judgments. This is according to, we're going to go to the book of Genesis, and we're going to, I believe it's chapter 26 of Genesis. And we're going to start here reading at verse 5. And you will know why God blessed Abraham, and he was the beginning of faith. This number 5 really gives you clarity on what caused Abraham to walk in this harmony with God. Let's read verse 5. This is why God blessed Abraham. Because that Abraham obeyed my voice. Abraham obeyed God's voice, and he kept my charge. That means he did what God told him to do. You heard me sing, I'll do. That's when he calls you to preach, or he calls you to sing, he calls you to play instrument. Folks gonna always offer you money. Folks gonna always offer you things. People gonna always show you alternatives. As the devil did Jesus on the mountain, said, if you just worship me, I'll give you all this glory. That's gonna be offered to you. It's been offered to me when I first started singing. And it wasn't even a temptation for me because I knew what God had done for me. Satan loves to get you in your early ages, in your early steps, and offer you other things to beset you or to sidetrack you. But Abraham obeyed my voice, he kept my charge, and he kept my commandments. That show you Abraham kept God's commandments. Now, this is what's confusing to many people. They'll say, well, Moses didn't come along till 400 years later, or over 400 years later, 600, maybe 600 years later, and bring the commandments. Well, that was Moses going up to get the commandments for the children of Israel that had been in slavery in Egypt, where there was no fear of God, nothing taught about God. Moses went up to get those commandments for those group of people. But God has always given his people commandments. When he put Adam in the Garden of Eden, the Bible said, commanded him things that he should not touch, things he should not eat, and things that he should do. God has always given his people commandments. Shame on you if you have children and you give them no commandments. You got children, they just run around the house. They jump up in the bed and jump up and down, and they're not commanded on how to eat, time to go to bed, programs to watch. You got a barbaric house. And so it's why our nation is gone into such turmoil, is because ministers now teaching their congregation, you don't have to obey God's commandments anymore. But Abraham obeyed my commandments. He kept my statutes, he said, and he kept my laws. So Abraham kept God's statutes, and he kept God's laws as well. Now, we hear Abraham's faith, and it's so important for us to know, how did Abraham get faith? Well, see, we think the only preachers came when Paul came. That's what many people think. But the Bible lets us know that Noah was a preacher and a righteous man. Noah, and this is way before Abraham. Noah was in the old world before it was destroyed and continued to a new world beginning. He was a preacher. So how did Abraham get faith? How does the Bible tells us we think God one day, as we may have seen on some movies, some sky word came out of the sky and, you know, and said, this is God and you better know who I am or whatever. But faith, the Bible tells me, cometh by hearing the word of God. So Abraham had to hear, and he said, how can they believe on what they have not heard? Did you know your children or families begin to believe on God by what they hear? Someone says. Your children just doesn't come up automatically believing on God. They have to hear it. So the Bible said, how can they believe in him or whom they have not heard? And how can they hear without a preacher? And how shall they preach except they be sent? So God sends the preacher. He sent me here to preach the word of God. And as I preach the word of God to you and instruct you in God's ways, faith comes to those that believe the messenger. And when faith comes to those that believe the messenger, the Bible said it like this in Romans. It says, how shall they call him in whom they have not believed? It says, and how can they believe in him whom they have not heard? I shall hear without a preacher, and how shall they preach except they be sent? It said, but if thou shalt confess with thy mouth the Lord Jesus, and shalt believe in thy heart that God raised him from the dead, thou shalt be saved. Now, he used that term, but he's telling you, he goes on, and people stop there, but there was more to that same scripture. It says, for with the heart man believes unto righteousness. But it is saying, you believe unto doing what the preacher taught you out of God's word. Your faith makes you put the liquor down. Your faith makes you stop wanting to fight and kill somebody. Because God's word said, thou shalt not kill. So your faith should cause you to move unto doing what is right. But here is God promising the children of Israel a land, and this is very big. And this really happened in history, people. This is not just some fairy tale that the Bible tells. This is true. That was approximately 3 million people. Some have suggested 3.5 million left in bondage in Egypt. From the most powerful nation on the world at that time, most aggressive, God-fearless nation, did not fear God. God spoke, he would bring them out. And through these slaves, they worked for this king to build him treasure cities. Those slaves was his money. It is a reality in our world's history. They lived in Egypt. It's a reality as God's promise. They came out of Egypt by one man named Moses. This happened in your history. These folks that didn't have a resident, never been to the land of Palestine, God had told them he would give them this land, not because they were righteous, and he did also forewarn them, if they did evil, the land would spear them out like it was going to spear the inhabitants that lived there prior to them coming. He said, I'm giving you this land not for your righteousness, but because of the wickedness of these nations. It's a reality that Israel moved into a land that was not theirs, a land fertile. You hear the term flowing with milk and honey. What that really meant, that you could raise cattle. For to have milk, you got to be able to raise cattle. You got to be able to raise goats. You got to be able to raise sheep. Because you can't get milk if they don't have nothing to eat. So many people think when there's a land flowing with milk and honey, God just said, when you go there, you see milk coming out of the skies, out the trees, there's milk coming. No, God was meaning that you'll be able to raise cattle and you'll have milk when you got ready to drink milk in the morning. Hallelujah. He meant also it would be a fertile soil that bees could be able to go out there and find flowers and make honey for you to put on your bread. Now, this was big. This was big because this is desert. These people are coming out of Egypt, which was desert land, rocks. Hallelujah. And they're promising a place where they would just have, they could eat their bread without scarceness. This was big. And he promised it to a people that had nothing, didn't even have control over when they went to bed. They was told when to go to bed, told how long they had to work, told how what they had to do in the duration of their time at work, what kind of production they had to have. But by faith, Moses brought them out. You know, it was by Moses' faith that he endured. Israel followed him. And that's why sometimes you can follow people with faith, but if you don't grab a hold of faith in your life, you're going to get to a blockade in life that is going to take your faith to take you through these trials of these issues. When you have blundered or made a mistake, it's going to take your faith to know what God says about this mistake. You're going to have to believe, I can overcome this, because God's word said Samson overcame. Samson cried out to God, didn't he? And then God filled him with his spirit. You have got to resort to the word of God. When you are in any predicament, finding God's word where it finds your life. Don't run from the word that finds your life. Don't get angry when the preacher shows you where you are. Embrace it to respond, because when God shows you where you are, he also directs you to a path to come from that condition to another. Somebody give him praise in the house of God. But they went up to spy the land, and verse 25 said, they returned from searching the land after 40 days. And they went and came to Moses and to Aaron and to all the congregation of the children of Israel unto the wilderness in Paran to Kadesh, and brought back word unto them and to all the congregation, and showed them the fruit of the land. And they told him and said, we came unto the land whither thou sendest us, and surely it floweth with milk and honey. And this is the fruit of it. Nevertheless, the people be strong that dwell in the land, and the cities are walled and very great. And moreover, we saw the children of Anak there. The Amalekites dwell in the land of the south, and the Hittites and the Jebusites and the Amorites dwell in the mountains, and the Canaanites dwell in the city by the sea and by the coast of Jordan. And Caleb stilled the people before Moses. Now these people came back about the land. Instead, the land had everything God had promised them. They're about to get their own land where they will eat bread without scarceness. They would have wells that they did not dig. They would have houses that they did not build. The houses was there. The wells was there. But there was giants there. There was challenges there. And saints, I'm telling every one of you, when you come after God, that's going to be challenges for you. It's going to be challenges. You can get on your knees and pray, God, take away the challenges. That's not going to happen. That's not going to happen. When God put Adam in the Garden of Eden, he put Adam in the garden. You know what he did? He turned around and put the tree of knowledge of good and evil in the midst of the garden and told him, don't touch it. You want God to do everything to keep you from wrong. That doesn't make you stop and get delivered from wrong. He put the tree right in the middle where Adam would see it every day. God could have put that tree in a corner. He could have put it way back where Adam probably would never visit it. But then Adam will never know, and you will never know, Adam's determination to do what was right in the sight of God if he didn't have these chances. And that's why many of you, when you make up your mind to serve God, Satan will bring chances to you to do right.

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2: Me and many times say, I heard some guy say, man, I'm from San Quentin. What that really meant is that he had been criminalized, adopted himself to criminal activity, and you better not mess with him. I've heard some people say, I'm from the country. So what does that really mean? That means that you should look for country attributes. They want to ride a horse. You expect that those attributes of where their life came from, it is possible and it is appropriate to say that a man, when he has framed his life, and all of his framing has come from nothing but what came out of the mouth of God. I framed how I live by what God's word says. It's been many challenges. It seemed like I would lose. Many times it seems like I would lose doing what God's will said. You will face these challenges. In the midst of them talking about the cities were walled, the giants was there, in the mountain there were people they had to fight. The Bible said, let's go down here to verse number 33. And there we saw the giants, the son of Anak, which come of the giants. And we were in our own sights as grasshoppers. So were we in their sights. Now, here is Israel looking at their own abilities to achieve the promises that God has promised them. And they're looking at their own self and they throw in the towel. Please believe me, if I looked at my own abilities, I would have been thrown in the towel 30 years ago. But I knew what God has promised. And you need to understand what God has promised you. And you never throw in the towel on your dreams or your vision that you have in Him. Verse number 30. Caleb stilled the people before Moses and said, let us go up at once and possess it, for we're well able to overcome it. But the men that went up with him said, we be not able to go up against the people, for they are stronger than we. People, I want to tell you something. The Bible tells us like this, greater is he that's in you than he that is in the world. It's only when you can start believing when God is with you. You are greater than that's in the world. That means everything the world offer you. The world offer you money to dance for. To go to the strip club for. The world offer you money. Some man want to use your body while he has another wife. And he's just using you on the side. And you got to take money to just live. No, greater is God in the world for you than that man. You're not to have your confidence in that man to support you when God has said himself, if any does not provide for his own, he has denied the faith and he's worse than an infidel. If you become God's and God does not provide for you, God's word itself has testified against God. And God is not a man that he should lie. If he said it, he will do it. Shout glory to God, somebody. Let me go over here, and I want to read this scripture here from the book of Psalms, chapter 34, number 4. I sought the Lord, and he heard me and delivered me from all my fears. That's what the Bible means when it says, whosoever call upon the Lord shall be saved. People, listen to me about that saved. What do you think the Bible meaning by it said they shall be saved? Did you know save or salvation was not a word that just

only mentioned concerning from sins. The Bible said when the children of Israel came to the river or to the Red Sea, God said, stand still, you shall see the salvation of God. He wasn't talking about getting them into heaven. At that point, he was talking about the salvation of God was to open up that sea for them to go through on dry ground. The word salvation by derivation means the acute dynamic act of snatching one from a dangerous peril or sword by force. Salvation is when God comes in and pulls you by force from something that had you in derision or near death. That's what salvation is. That's what being saved is. You understand being saved if you was drowning and you used it correctly. And I jump in the water and I get you out the water. You get on the side, you say, man, you saved me. Well, he is our savior in every situation that you're going through if you learn how to pray and call upon his name. When your bills are due, you need a savior. When issues in your home that seem to be ripping your family apart and everything you do seem to only exacerbate the problem, you need a savior to step in there and direct or give you wisdom on how to resolve. You need a savior. And he'll be such a savior for you. And I know I've had to use him a lot. Especially lately. I'd have to cry sometime. But look like he steps up and saves me every time. I'm going to tell you something. I know my Savior is saving me every day. I'm telling you. I'm telling you the truth. And I'm talking about when depression hits me. He immediately reverses it with the truth of what I'm supposed to. This is what you need to look at. Or I come right out of it. I'm telling you. You never know how great he is to you till you get to those points in life that you can't walk alone. When you get to those points in life that you can't stand up by yourself. And he has to step in there and carry you. And when you know anything, you done got on the other side. And you say, I don't know how I made it. I know how you made it. You had a savior that said, I'll never leave you, nor forsake you. Shout glory to God, somebody. Hallelujah. And he's there for you now. Here is the psalmist that I sought the Lord and he heard me and delivered me from all of my fears. It's possible for every one of us today, and I'm declaring to every one of you, when you leave here today, God don't want you fearing nothing. He don't want you fearing nothing. While a man is threatened, don't you fear. About to lose my house, don't fear. They're laying off folks on the job, don't fear. Hallelujah. Hallelujah. Hallelujah. This man got delivered from all of his fears because he cried to the Lord. I just want to let you know truly he's been good to me. Give the Lord a hand clap if you don't mind.

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8: 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In his 1981 inaugural address, Reagan warned against the idea that America had become too complicated to be governed by its citizens. Reagan asked, "If no one among us is capable of governing himself, then who among us has the capacity to govern someone else?" For Reagan, limited government was not about having no government. It was about remembering where responsibility begins, with individuals, families, communities, and the people themselves. Because when government assumes every responsibility, citizens gradually surrender their own. Self-government asks more of us than dependence ever will. And freedom requires a people willing to govern themselves before asking government to do it for them.
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12: I mean, it's just my family. It's just my job. It's just my disease. It's just our kids who are messing up. I can't go bother Jesus with this. And what Mary is teaching us is, it's okay. What the Apostle Paul would later say, in everything, not just the big things, in everything, by prayer and supplication with thanksgiving, make your request known to God.
13: 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In today's episode, Pastor Brian shares a lesson from John chapter 2. Dr. Chappell explores the first recorded miracle of Jesus and what this event highlights about Christ's character and care. 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And while you're there, look for Pastor Brian's book, The Multi-Generational Church Crisis. This compelling book asks the question of the church, what could be accomplished in the name of Christ if we could better understand each other? Let's hear now from Dr. Brian Chappell as he shares the lesson, The Life of the Party.
12: It is an unlikely beginning. It's the Son of God, the creator of the universe. And his first miracle to manifest his glory is helping his mom keep a wedding from getting embarrassing. I mean, it's not exactly what you expect. I mean, you're waiting for the lightning from heaven or the earthquake on cue. I mean, anything that says, I am the great and powerful, well, you know, that sort of thing. I mean, you at least want to say, well, you know, can't you, like, you know, turn a couple of fish into a meal for 5,000? You know, something like that. Well, all in good time. But right now, something else needing to be done. Last week, we were introduced to who this Jesus is by John the Baptist. And if you just kind of think of our normal business interchanges, when you're introduced to someone, there's kind of a next step, and the next step is you exchange business cards. The business card is going to say who you are, your person and your product and your purpose, but it's just writ small, an indication of something much larger about who you are and what you do. And what this first miracle is about, this sign, is actually a statement of who Jesus is and what he will do, writ small. It's really the business card, indicating in much larger terms what is going to happen later on. Now, if you think about what this business card is indicating, showing Jesus' business, it's just first saying to us, this Jesus, he's in the grace business. After all, what he is showing us here is that Jesus provides for people what they cannot provide for themselves, which is the very definition of grace. He's providing what people cannot provide for themselves. And you know all about the account. Remember the situation? It's a big, fat Jewish wedding. It's not what you and I think about. You know, the wedding that, you know, will last 20 minutes and the reception lasts a few hours. I mean, this is a big, fat Jewish wedding, which means it's supposed to go on from 3 to 6 days. And they've run out of wine, which in a culture of hospitality means there is huge embarrassment that's occurring now. That a family is going to feel like, we have failed. This is going to be remembered for the rest of our lives, that we did not provide what was necessary for our guests. As you think of the situation, you of course know that we don't know the reason this situation has occurred. Why is there not enough wine? Did somebody miscalculate? Did uninvited guests come? Did the delivery truck take the wrong route? I mean, We don't know the reasons for the problem. All we know is the consequence. Somebody is guilty of miscalculation. And a family is going to know shame forever because of what has occurred. If you're facing guilt and shame, what do? Ask Jesus. That's what they do. I mean, Mary goes right to Jesus and she says, they're out of wine. Now, the reason she would ask Jesus is not wrong. After all, she knows who he is. She heard the angels and the shepherds, right? Peace on earth, goodwill to men. And Mary and those responsible are thinking, we need a little of that goodwill in the form of some good wine right now. And so she asks. And as one whose business is grace, Jesus provides what people cannot provide for themselves. Now, you already know the account. What I have to address is what troubles us about the account. I mean, there are various concerns with how Jesus handles the miracle. Verse 3, when the wine ran out, the mother of Jesus said to him, they have no wine. And Jesus said to her, woman, what does this have to do with me? Now, whether you've ever heard a sermon on this or would just go to a commentary afterwards and look, you will recognize that people are troubled by Jesus' insensitivity to his mother at this point. He doesn't say, mom, or whatever the Aramaic equivalent of Abba for father is. You know, he doesn't address her tenderly. He just says, woman, what does this have to do with me? Now, you must know that this is not meant to be an insult. I mean, this is not insensitive language on itself. It's formal, but not insensitive. The reason that we know that Jesus is not being insensitive is first because of Mary's reaction. She is, after all, a Jewish mother. And when he addresses her as woman, she does not say, how dare you talk to your mother that way? In fact, Jesus will address her that way another time in the Gospel of John in great tenderness. Do you remember that account? Jesus will be on the cross. And recognizing that he will not be with his mother to take care of her in her earthly state, he looks at her and the same one who wrote this gospel, John, and says, woman, behold your son. And to John, behold your mother. There's the tenderness. But why does he address her so formally at this point and even at that point? You get some sense of it in the words that follow. Woman, what has this to do with me? Now, as we hear those, it sounds like Jesus is distancing himself from her need. And there is a sense in which he is distancing himself from her. If I were to simply tell you the words in Greek that are here, it's an idiom in very kind of cryptic and short phrases. The actual literal translation would be, what to me and to you? What is this to me and to you? As though he's saying, we live in separate realms. This is not something that you and I share at this point. And that in itself is troubling to us if you ever see where that phrase is used again in the Gospels. It is a phrase that is used 4 or 5 times in its cryptic nature in the Gospel, but always it is put in the mouths of demons. Demons, when they are addressing Jesus, as they are saying to Jesus, what have we to do with you? Saying, we are in different realms. We are in different spiritual orders. We are not in the same place. And when Jesus addresses his mother and says, what has this to do with me? He's not showing lack of concern for his mother. He is showing greater concern for his father. I am not to be controlled by earthly priorities. I am about my father's business. You see that even in the same passage in John chapter 2, if you'll go to verse 16. In verse 16, the history has moved forward. And Jesus is no longer in Cana of Galilee. He is in Jerusalem, where he finds that there are those who are in the temple of God who are using their position for profit that is not right. Remember, they are selling sacrifices and exchanging money in a way that is inappropriate for actually serving the people of God. And Jesus, driving the money changers out of the temple, ends with this statement, verse 16, "Take these things away. Do not make my father's house a house of trade." He addresses his mother as woman, but his heavenly father he addresses as father. It's not the first time he's done that either. He in this place is saying, "You cannot make my father's house a house of trade." You may remember there was another time when he was much younger that Jesus was in his father's house and reminded his mother that he had to be about his father's business. Do you remember that? The family has gone to Jerusalem. And for whatever reason, I know it never happened in any of your families that you would leave it a child at the fairgrounds or the gas station, but some reason, the Holy Family goes away and Jesus is back in Jerusalem. And, you know, they get somewhere down the road in the caravan and they discover he's not with them. And they come back and they find Jesus in the temple talking with the scribes about religious things. And as the parents begin to question him, he says, "Why are you surprised? Did you not know that I had to be about what? My father's business." Actually, the words again in Aramaic, that I had to be in my father's house. I had to be in his realm, doing his things. As Jesus is saying, it's now the heavenly priorities that must motivate me, not simply earthly ones. And the heavenly priority is plain in the last verse, in the last phrase of verse 4. Jesus says, "What does this have to do with me? My hour is not yet come." Now, if you were to look through the various accounts of John, you would recognize that that phrase is used repeatedly to indicate one thing. I'm going to cite the passages because you may want to look at them later yourself. If you were to look up John 7:30 or 8:20 or 12:23 and 27 or 13:1, every time Jesus refers to my time or my hour, he is referring to his crucifixion, to his death. And he says to Mary, "My priorities are now the heavenly priorities. I cannot do earthly things in such a way that it would prematurely cause my death. If I were to create the earthquake, if I were to bring the lightning down, if I were to do that thing that was too obvious at this point, I would challenge the governing spiritual authorities and they would seek me before I had fulfilled all righteousness, doing all that I must do to be this perfect man, living an obedient life before God, and therefore the perfect Lamb of God at the right hour. Mary, I can't do this yet." Now, you know what Mary does. It's verse 5, right? She speaks to the servants, and she says to them, "Do whatever he tells you." Now, this really troubles us because we put this conversation in the context of our own family spats, right? We kind of hear, you know, Mary saying to Jesus, "Set the table. Help me out," right? And Jesus says, "It's not my time." And then Mary says, "Ignore what he says. Do what he tells you." And then Jesus says, "Oh, all right, I'll do it." It's the Holy Family. He's the Son of God. This is not what's happening. He has just said, "Mary, it's not my hour." And Mary gets it. She doesn't argue with him. She doesn't dispute with him. She simply yields it all to him. "Servants, whatever he says, do it." What she is willing to do is ask anything and yield everything. "I ask you what I need, but I yield to you, Lord, what you know is best." Even the mother of Jesus would do that. The reason I say that to you is because I think what we do when we approach and meet the King of the universe, the creator of our world, and the savior of our souls, is we say we better not bother him with the little stuff. I mean, it's just my family. It's just my job. It's just my disease. It's just our kids who are messing up. I can't go bother Jesus with this. And what Mary is teaching us is, it's okay. What the Apostle Paul would later say, in everything, not just the big things, in everything, by prayer and supplication with thanksgiving, make your requests known to God. Because as you would ask anything, but yield everything, he will do what he knows is best. It's precisely what Jesus does. In right timing and proportion, he does precisely what is needed.
14: 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It may seem hard for younger Christians to believe, but people over 50 were raised during an era when 90% of Americans identified as Christian. These older believers were once part of a majority group that understood the mission of the church was to take control of our culture, to halt its evils. At the same time, Christians under 50 have lived their entire lives perceiving themselves as a minority that needs to make credible their faith to a secular, pluralistic culture. These distinct experiences and perceptions have a profound impact on the priorities different generations have for church ministry. It's no wonder that younger and older believers don't always see eye to eye. 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And now, more from Brian Chappell on today's Unlimited Grace.
12: You recognize this miracle, though it's recorded in Scripture, is at the time virtually a secret miracle. If you look at verse 9, you'll recognize that. When the master of the feast tasted the water, now become wine, and did not know where it came from, though the servants who had drawn the water knew, recognize what's being said. Only those who were most immediate to the task knew what was going on. Others don't know. This is not something ready to be broadcast yet. So the only ones who kind of know about it are the servants. And look at verse 11. Who else knows about it? The disciples. So that they are ready to follow him. But not the authorities, not even apparently the other guests. It is done in measure and proportion and time, just exactly what is right according to the wisdom of God. What Mary does is she asks anything but yields everything to Jesus, saying, if I'm going to put it into his hand, then I have to trust his hand to do what is right. That's a hard thing to do, isn't it? To say, Lord, I'm going to ask this thing, big or small, whatever it is, but then I'm going to trust you to respond in proportion as the wise ruler, king of the universe, do as you know is best. Last weekend, my family got a wonderful opportunity to experience this in a way that we were not expecting at all. Some of you know, though my kids don't like being announced, that my married kids were here in the service last week, and we had a meal afterwards with some friends from a church that was part of our experience 3 decades ago. And we were talking, adults with my children around, about our experiences. And the wife in the relationship from 3 decades ago was talking about her experience. What has it been like to be the mother of a child with mental illness? She has been working with me from time to time on a book that she is writing on what it means to be a Christian mother dealing with a child of mental illness and all the depression and the drugs and the alcohol that goes with some sort of self-medication that might go into such an experience, and how hurt and hard has been life, and at the same time, what joy they have found through it by dependence upon God. She was talking about part of trying to record that and said a few weeks ago she was, with a little time in a morning, typing away furiously, expressing what she wanted to express, all they had been through, their pain, their difficulty, and just typing furiously for hours, getting it out. She had so much down on paper, and then somehow there was this computer crash and it all disappeared. By the way, not just that file, but previous day's file of work as well. She called her husband in absolute devastation and tears at work, saying, "What can I do? I've lost so much. I've worked so hard. I was pouring out my heart. What do I do?" And, you know, they called some friends who were computer experts. They could not retrieve the files. They could not get it back. The husband said, you know, having heard the terrible pain and the tears on the phone, he got home from work that night, and his wife greeted him saying, "Hello, honey." Bright and sunny. And he said, "What happened between boo-hoo-hoo and hello, honey?" And I wrote it down, what she said. She said, "The way that we have made it through and helped others is by yielding everything to the Lord and being satisfied in Him. We know that God could heal our son, and we have prayed for that. But He has taught us to rest in Him. We have found deep happiness and contentment, not in endlessly wrestling to change our circumstances, but in trusting the one who loves us enough to send His son to die for us." She said, "That morning when I was writing so furiously for others, I actually was not writing about Jesus." She said, "It was all about me, my pain, my anger, my struggle." And then for those of you who were there with us, she said, "There was this little voice of conscience on my shoulder saying, 'This is not what you're supposed to be writing.'" She said, "I kept brushing him away." And then she said, finally, God just said, "Enough of this." And God hit the delete button. Between the boo-hoo-hoo and the hello, honey, I found rest in Jesus again. And I knew that He was sufficient, the one who held me and would hold me forever. He was sufficient, and I yielded to Him again. As Kathy and I sat with our guests, including our children and their spouses, around the table, we could hardly look at each other for blinking back the tears, because what we recognized is we could not have asked for better for our own children, some of whom have struggled seriously with health issues and with infertility issues and have prayed and prayed and need to rest in Jesus. And here was one saying something so rich and deep of her own experience of the God that she would now trust. Not wrestling to make it happen her way, but willing to ask anything and at the same time yield everything to His wisdom and His power and His timing. Why would you do that? Why would you yield everything to Jesus? Because He's not just in the grace business. He's also in the joy business.
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27: 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Give up? All right. The first two chapters in the book of Genesis and the last two chapters in the book of Revelation. Satan hates the Bible, but Satan hates Genesis and Revelation specifically, because in Genesis, his death sentence has been pronounced, and in Revelation, his death sentence is carried out. Why on earth do you think that false preachers and false teachers that seem to be on increase of late say that Genesis is a myth and Revelation is a mystery? Because Satan, the source of all falsehood, is behind all this false teaching and preaching. Sadly, as I said, the number is an increase, and maybe that's the apostasy that has to take place before the return of Christ. Today, finally, we come to my favorite part of the scripture, the joy of believers in heaven. The joy of believers in the New Jerusalem. Everything in the last two chapters of the book of Revelation, everything is brand new. Everything is new. Chapter 21 begins by saying, "Then I saw the new heaven and new earth, for the first heaven and the first earth passed away, and there was no longer any sea." Now that is a very meaningful phrase for the Apostle John. Think with me on this. Imagine John writing, seeing and writing this vision that God is showing him, privileging him to see not only what happened, but what is happening, but what will happen. And as God showed him this, he was an exile on an island that's surrounded by sea. While you and I may go and enjoy the Aegean Sea and how beautiful it is, but that was not John's case. He was an exile there. And being an exile, he was being separated from his loved ones. He has been alienated from his loved ones. He has been isolated from his loved ones. That is why to him this vision is so dear, is so precious. Not only that, but God graciously showed John the new city, the new Jerusalem coming down from orbit. There is no way on God's earth that I can describe this or explain it to you. You can't even imagine. It is beyond our ability to comprehend. But the most important thing you know about this new Jerusalem, that city that's coming down from heaven, is that there will be nothing that is going to separate us from Jesus. There will not be sin and disobedience that keeps us away from Him. There will be nothing that's going to separate us from our brothers and sisters in Christ. There will be nothing that will separate us, which comes between us, even among family members, because of sin and because of prejudice and because of personality clashes. None of that is going to divide us, because no sin will be there. We're going to be like Jesus. Can you imagine that? Not only that, but Jesus said, "We'll wipe away our tears." In the original language, it literally means that He is going to wipe away the every last tear. Every last tear. What does it mean? It means that in this new Jerusalem, there will be a lot of no's. Now, everybody says the word no is negative. Think about something positive to say. Don't say no, but no can be very positive. Listen to this. There'll be no separation, no tears, no death, no mourning, no crying, no pain. All these things are the consequences of sin, and sin will not exist in the New Jerusalem. Can you wait? Amen. Listen to me. There will be no cancer in that city, no diabetes, no diseases, no viruses, no broken homes, no broken hearts, no child abuse, no loneliness, no hospital, no funeral homes, and no grieving of any kind in that city. Why? Why? Verse 5 tells us why Jesus is there. Jesus is there. Don't miss this. Don't miss this. Jesus asks John specifically to write this down and write it very carefully. Why? Because these are trustworthy and true revelation of God. These are trustworthy and true word of God that so many people are doubting it today. Jesus said, "I'm the Alpha and the Omega. I'm the first and the last. I was there at the very beginning of the universe, and I will be there when it all comes to an end. I am the living water to the thirsty soul. I am the only one who can truly satisfy you. I am the only one who can make sense out of your senseless life. I'm the only one who can give you victory. I'm the only one who can make you a child of the living God." And John tells us, who's not going to be in heaven? The cowardly, the unbelieving, the vile, the murderers, the sexually immoral, those who practice magic arts and idolaters and liars, those who change God's word, abuse God's word, twist God's word to serve their purpose and to serve their personal ambition, those who twist the word of God to suit themselves and to suit their purposes, they will not be there. In fact, Paul repeats the list in 1 Corinthians chapter 6, verses 9 and 10. And again, he repeats the same list in Galatians chapter 5, verses 19 to 21. Watch this. From Revelation 21:9 all the way to 22:6, you get a magnificent tour of the New Jerusalem. But I'm not a very good tour guide. But we're going to take a tour nonetheless. It's going to be fast, so fasten your seatbelt. It's pure crystal, radiates like a rare jewel. It will be lit from within by the glory of God. The 12 gates represent the Old Testament, and the 12 foundations represent the apostles of the New Testament. For those who deny the infallibility of the Word of God, both Old and New Testament Scripture, I'm not going to be there, because that city is founded and built on those who believe the apostolic teaching, namely that the Old Testament prophesied that Jesus is coming, and the New Testament said He's here and He's coming back. Now, listen to the incredible size. This city is going to be 1,400 miles high, and it's going to be 1,400 miles wide. Is going to be 1,400 miles long. That's like from Atlanta to Denver, or from the Mississippi to the Pacific Ocean. And the volume of this city is more than 2.7 billion, with the B, cubic miles. No wonder Jesus said, "In my Father's house there are many mansions." There will be plenty of man, 1,400 mile high, 1,400 mile long, 1,400 mile wide is enough room for a few billion mansions. The New Jerusalem is described with very brilliant imagery here. I want you to look at with me. Jasper, sapphire, emerald, amethyst, pure gold is going to shine. I'm assuming it's well over, it must be more than 24 karat gold. It's going to shine. You know, the little gold that we wear and, you know, we kind of treasure and hide somewhere in your freezer or in your safe. But the Bible is saying this stuff that we value so much is going to be as common as a cement pavement that you walk on. That's really what the point here. The best part is 22, verse 22. He said, I did not see a temple in that city because the Lord God Almighty and the Lamb are its temple. Beloved, in the Old Testament, when from the very beginning God told Moses to build the tabernacle, and later on Solomon built a magnificent temple, all of that just simply to say a symbol of God's presence with his people. That's what the temple means. It is symbolizing that God is among his people, that he's present with them. But when the real thing comes, you don't need the representation, right? When the real person shows up, you don't worry about the shadow of that person. The shadow kind of gives you hope, but then when the person appears, you say, that's it, I don't need it. Will not, no need for sun or moon, for his light will illuminate that holy city. Look at verse 27. Nothing impure will enter this new Jerusalem. In the Greek, it would be translated what we call double negative. Absolutely, positively, in no way, any detestable thing is going to enter that city. Only those whose names are written in the book of life will be in that city. They will walk in that city, and they will celebrate in that city. In fact, in chapter 22, John describes the river of life. It's not just like one of those rivers. No. The symbol is that it's going to be flowing with unbelievable, indescribable blessings. It's just going to keep on pouring. I'm going to come to that in a minute. But I was thinking about this as I'm preparing, and I thought, back in the 19th century, there was a man by the name of Robert Lowry. He wrote so many magnificent hymns that, for example, he wrote the song that we sing on Easter, He Arose. He wrote Nothing But the Blood of Jesus. But he wrote some other hymn based on his vision of the book of Revelation chapter 22. And I'm not going to sing it for you, because I don't want you to leave. I want you to stay to the end of the message. It's very important. But here's how it goes. Yes, we'll gather at the river, the beautiful river. Gather with the saints at the river that flows from the throne of God. That river of life flows from the throne. And the believers are going to be gathering around the throne, around that river of life, eternal life, to worship the Lord. And there will be no night there because he himself is its light. And with its beauty and variety, this river of life will be a fountain of unending blessing and eternal life with Christ. You see, in the Garden of Eden, God said to Adam and Eve, he said, you know, you can eat from all these trees, but only this one you can't eat from. The tree of the knowledge of good and evil. And what happened? Satan came and tricked them, and they fell for it and became totally depraved in disobeying God and his command. The God that they were fellowshipping with, the God that they knew intimately, they disobeyed him. And as a result of that disobedience came not only spiritual death, but physical death as well. And that is why today nobody could ever live forever. But in the new city, in the new Jerusalem, we will live forever and ever and ever. We'll be gathered around the tree of life, the symbol of everlasting life, the symbol of living forever. Verse 4 is a profound statement. Look at it with me, please. They will see his face, and his name will be written on their forehead. What a profound statement. Let me explain to you why. It is an incredibly profound statement that we will see his face. Because nobody has ever seen the face of God. Even Moses could not see the face of God. But you and I are going to see the face of God. That's why it's a profound statement. 1 John 3:2 tells us, we shall see him

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2: All the prophetic events that we have been seeing throughout this book of the Revelation about the return of Jesus Christ will take place with the minutest detail. They will be fulfilled. They will happen just as is said here, because we know that in the Old Testament, all the prophecies about the first coming of Jesus came about exactly as the Old Testament described it, with the minutest detail. And so will the New Testament prophecy in the book of Revelation about the second coming of Jesus. Verse 10, the Lord said to John, "Don't seal up the words of this prophecy, of this book, because the time is near." This command is in contrast with the command that the angel gave to Daniel in Daniel chapter 12. It would say, why the angel said to Daniel, 12:4, "But you, Daniel, close up and seal the words of the scroll until the time of the end." But is it to John? Don't seal it. Don't close it. Keep it open. Why? Why? Daniel had to seal it, but John didn't. The answer is found in the Word of God. Because Daniel received his prophecy 400 years before Jesus' first coming and establishing of his church. But John received his revelation 60 years after the founding of the church, after Jesus' earthly ministry, after Jesus' death and resurrection, after Jesus forming the church, after Paul writing to the Ephesians and telling them that this mystery, hidden for generations, hidden for years, for hundreds of years, is now revealed. You see, in the Old Testament, the church, the whole concept of the church did not make sense. Even the prophets who prophesied were writing according to the Holy Spirit that was guiding them, did not comprehend fully what the church is all about. But now it is revealed. It's no longer a mystery. And therefore, the Lord wanted his people to know what's going to happen. He wants the church to know. And that is why he tells John, don't close it. Don't seal it. Don't hide it. People need to know that I'm coming soon, that the time is near. Then Jesus says something else that is really baffling. Verse 11, Jesus said, "Let him who does wrong continue to do wrong. Let him who is vile continue to be vile. Let him who does right continue to do right. And let him who is holy continue to be holy." What does that mean? Our Lord wants us to know that when our earthly life is over, the dice cast, the decisions that we make in this life is going to impact where we're going to be spending eternity, whether in heaven with Jesus, the lake of fire with Satan. Once you have passed this life to eternity, there is no second chance. There is no second opportunity. False preachers and false teachers say you that in the end, God is going to feel sorry for people and let them in. That is not what the Word of God said. There is no opportunity to repent. There will be no opportunity to repent. Once those who die in the state of unbelief, they will remain in the state of unbelief all the way to the day of judgment. Doesn't give me joy to say that. But it gives me a sense of urgency to tell everyone who has not come to come now. You know, when those two criminals hang on either side of the cross of Jesus, what separated them for eternity were basically 9 words. Count them. 9 words. Jesus, remember me when you come into your kingdom. 9 words separated them for eternity, determined their eternal future. Not only determine your eternal future, determine how you live this life. Because I can tell you, regardless of the circumstances, regardless of the pain we experience, regardless of the temptation, in this life we have peace, in this life we have joy, in this life we have hope, in this life we know we can look forward to the day when we reign and rule with Christ. You can even pray a much shorter prayer than the criminal on the cross. You can pray with Peter in 3 words, "Lord, save me."

0: three words, Lord, save me. The Bible said today is the day of salvation. Now is the acceptable time. The reason I get choked up and I get so emotional is because I know what's at stake. I read the Word of God. In verse 12, Jesus said, behold, I'm coming soon. My reward is with me, and I will give to everyone according to what he has done. Now, please read my lips. There will be judgment for believers. It will not be the judgment of condemnation, but it will be a judgment of rewards. I know. In our society today, our culture today, my goodness, we moved into this mindless idea that everyone gets a trophy. Everyone gets a trophy. I mean, school system now, oh, give everyone an award. Give everyone a, I mean, doesn't matter. But in heaven, not everyone is going to get a trophy. Jesus said, among the believers, he's talking to the believers, that those who made it to heaven, those who are saved, he said, there will be a merit system. To be sure, we're not saved according to merits. That will be falsehood. But when we are saved and make it to heaven, there's going to be a merit system. We're going to be rewarded according to our faithfulness to the Lord. We'll be rewarded according to how much we sacrifice for the kingdom of God. Verse 17 is an invitation to the believers who are saved. Whoever is thirsty, come. Let him come. We, the believers, live in a spiritually parched world and culture, land. Everywhere you go, everything you see, every situation you confront makes us thirsty for the living God. For he alone can satisfy our longing. Satan tried to tell us that this person can satisfy us, this thing can satisfy us. It's a lie. Only Jesus can satisfy our longing. Finally, the Lord said, I warn everyone who hears the words of the prophecy of this book. The warning is for everyone, beloved. Everyone who adds to it, everyone who subtracts from it. Anyone who undermines it or sensationalizes it. I don't know about you, but I would prefer not to ignore this warning. I really do. Why? Because Jesus is coming soon, and every one of us will face him. Are you ready for his return?
1: A comforting, thought-provoking promise from God. Behold, I am coming soon. My reward is with me, and I will give it to everyone according to what he has done. 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
5: KKHD listening family, you've been a great partner of Bible Leagues for more than 20 years. I think of tens of thousands of Bibleist believers who now have God's Word. They're making much of Him. They're pointing others to the hope of the gospel. And, you know, today somewhere in the world, I assure you, there's a believer waiting to open God's Word for the very first time. That's why we're doing this kingdom business. And two of those today praying for a Bible. Jong is in Cambodia, a former Buddhist praying for a Bible in the Khmer language. Alicia is in Madagascar, Africa. She's widowed. She has three children. She helps women learn to read, but she's praying for a Bible in the Malagasy language to lead her kids to know the ways of the Lord. $5 sends a Bible, $100 sends 20. 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Why? 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
11: You know, Ronald Reagan believed self-government required something that government could never replace, responsibility in the hands of the people. In his 1981 inaugural address, Reagan warned against the idea that America had become too complicated to be governed by its citizens. Reagan asked, "If no one among us is capable of governing himself, then who among us has the capacity to govern someone else?" For Reagan, limited government was not about having no government. It was about remembering where responsibility begins, with individuals, families, communities, and the people themselves. Because when government assumes every responsibility, citizens gradually surrender their own. Self-government asks more of us than dependence ever will. And freedom requires a people willing to govern themselves before asking government to do it for them.
12: The following program is sponsored by Harvest Christian Fellowship.
13: Jesus says, "Blessed are the merciful."
14: Pastor Greg Laurie points out, having mercy towards someone in need not only encourages them, it's a pathway to our own happiness.
13: Mercy is not just seeing a need, it's meeting the need. It's pity plus action. It's doing something about it. We can stand around all day and say, "Oh, I feel so sorry for those people." But mercy says, "I'm going to do something for those people."
15: This

0: For many people, happiness is as elusive as the proverbial pot of gold at the end of a rainbow. They try this, they try that, they try nearly everything else, and just find the whole pursuit quite trying. If they'd only flip to Matthew chapter 5, they'd discover how to find happiness written in black and white. And that's where we'll turn today on A New Beginning, as Pastor Greg Laurie brings a message called How to Be Happy. Hear his additional messages on the subject at harvest.org.
1: Happiness. It's something we all want, but it can be so elusive. And it's not unique to our day and age, by the way. 2,000 years ago, the Greek philosopher Aristotle made this statement: happiness is the meaning and purpose in life. It's the very aim and end of human existence. But how can we find happiness? Sometimes people say money will make you happy. Well, we know that's not true, because we all know of people that have a lot of money who are not happy. We know where we won't find happiness, but where do we find happiness? You know, USA Today newspaper did an article on happiness, what it is and how to get it. They interviewed hundreds of experts on the topic, and they did this study during the holiday season, so they thought people would maybe be a little more happy than normal. And here's what they discovered from talking to experts on the subject of happiness. Number one, they discovered that families and friends provide the best antidote to unhappiness. A marriage makes most people happier, and a close family inoculates many kids against despair, according to long-term research. They also found the happiest people all seem to have good friends. So families and friends, the best antidote to unhappiness. Number two, things don't make you happy. University of Illinois psychologist Ed Diner said, quote, materialism is toxic for happiness. Even rich materialists aren't as happy as those who could care less about getting and spending. Number three, I found this one very interesting. If you want to be happy, be grateful for what you have. So gratefulness is a key component of happiness. Psychologists say gratitude has a lot to do with life satisfaction. Talking and writing about what they're grateful for amplifies adults' happiness. They also said it's important to learn to savor even the smallest pleasures of life. Here's another one. I really like this. Forgiving people are happy people. University of Michigan psychologist Christopher Peterson says, quote, forgiveness is the trait most strongly linked to happiness, end quote. He adds, it's the queen of all virtues and probably the hardest to come by. One more point. They found that Scandinavians are the happiest people. So if you're Scandinavian, you have this wire. Otherwise, there's these other principles. But isn't it worth noting that all of these are biblical principles and premise, apart from being Scandinavian? Gratefulness, forgiving, family, friends, and so forth. So here before us now in the Sermon on the Mount, the point of entry is what we call the Beatitudes. Or another way to put it, attitudes that should be. You could even call them the be happy attitudes, right? And each beatitude begins with the word blessed. And as I pointed out to you before, the word blessed is interchangeable with the word happy. So you could just as easily say, happy are the poor in spirit, happy are the meek, happy are they that hunger and thirst after righteousness, and so forth. So keep that in mind as we read them again. Jesus is unlocking for us the secret to happiness. Matthew chapter 5, starting in verse 2. He opened his mouth and taught them, saying, let me add a little note here. We often think that the Sermon on the Mount was delivered to thousands of people. In reality, it was delivered to the disciples of Jesus while a crowd was gathered around them. And the reason I bring that up is because these truths are for Christians only. Only a believer can live by the Sermon on the Mount. He opened his mouth and taught them, that would be the disciples, saying, verse 3, blessed are the poor in spirit, for theirs is the kingdom of heaven. Blessed are those who mourn, for they shall be comforted. Blessed are the meek, for they shall inherit the earth. Blessed are those who hunger and thirst for righteousness, for they shall be filled. Blessed are the merciful, for they shall obtain mercy. Blessed are the pure in heart, for they shall see God. Blessed are the peacemakers, for they shall be called the sons of God. We'll stop there. Let's review what we already discovered together. First of all, happy are the humble. Happy are the humble. Blessed are the poor in spirit. To be poor in spirit means you see yourself as you really are, spiritually destitute, a sinner in need of a savior. Number two, happy people are unhappy people, if you will. Blessed are they that mourn, verse 4, for they shall be comforted. Contextually, what this means is I see my sinful condition. I'm sorry for the way that I am. I'm sorry for the things I've said and things that I've done, and I mourn over it. The Bible says godly sorrow produces repentance. Then thirdly, a happy person will be a meek person. Verse 5, blessed are the meek. And all that means is simply seeing myself as I am. It's power under constraint. Remember, meekness is not weakness. Power is submitting yourself to the authority of God. Then we have the desire for a righteous life. A happy person passionately desires a righteous life. Verse 6, blessed are those that hunger and thirst for righteousness, for they shall be filled. This is speaking of spiritual hunger. There are some kinds of food that when I eat those foods, I'm not hungry afterwards. Mexican food would be one of them. Italian food would be another, especially if it involves pasta. After I eat, I'm full. In fact, I'm ready to go into a food coma. But then there are other kinds of food that when I eat them, I don't feel as full, like sushi. I love sushi, right? But maybe an hour later, I'm hungry again. I remember a bunch of us went out to sushi one night and had a great meal, and afterwards we were hungry and we went out and got a pizza, right? So it's a hunger and thirst for righteousness, though. A hunger and desire for God.
0: Pastor Greg Laurie will have the second half of his message in just a moment.
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0: Well, we take a look now at what happy people do. These are characteristics of happy people according to the Beatitudes in Matthew 5. Here's Pastor Greg once again.
1: Happy people are merciful people. Happy people are merciful people. Look at verse 7. Blessed are the merciful. What does that mean? To be merciful means that I understand and empathize with those that don't know Jesus yet. You know, it's very easy in our polarized society today to see anyone that disagrees with us as our mortal enemy. But we should never think of someone who holds a different view than we hold, or someone who does not have our faith, an unbeliever, as the enemy. They're not the enemy. The fact of the matter is they're under the control of the enemy. And the enemy is Satan. And the Bible says we should pray for people that are not believers yet. 2 Timothy 2:26, so they'll come to their senses and escape from the devil's trap, for they're being held captive by him to do whatever he wants. So when I'm merciful, I see behind the mask, I see behind the facade, and I see the person, and I find myself caring about them. Now, this is a radical thing for Jesus to say. Remember, Rome was effectively in control of a good part of the world at this time, including Judea. So this is a Roman culture, and Romans did not value mercy. In fact, Romans looked with disdain on mercy. A Roman philosopher of the day said, quote, mercy was the disease of the soul, end quote. They saw mercy as a sign of weakness. The Romans glorified justice, courage, discipline, and power. And they did not value human life. When a child was born, at this time in Roman culture, the father had the right of patria protestis. Patria protestis, which simply meant that if he wanted the newborn child to live, he held his thumb up. If he did not want the child to live, he held his thumb down. And he had this power, a patria protestis, throughout the life of the child, which means if he didn't like the way the kid was turning out, he could have the child executed until that child became an adult. So that means that they could kill their children at any stage of life. Is that any different than abortion, especially late-term abortion? Did you know that 10,000 babies' lives are lost every year to late-term abortions, the majority of which take place for elective reasons? What kind of thinking is this? And you say, Greg, why are you bringing this up? This is political. Yes, it is political. And sometimes our moral views and our spiritual views derived from Scripture spill right into the world of politics. We're getting ready to vote, people. And I'll tell you, for me personally, I could never vote for any candidate that supports abortion. So coming back to mercy, the Romans derided mercy. They laughed at mercy. And our culture is similar today in that regard. But Jesus says, blessed are the merciful. But what does it mean specifically? The word that Jesus uses here in Matthew 6:3 for mercy is also used concerning the word almsgiving. So what it means literally is helping a person in need. It's very simple. Mercy is seeing a man without food and giving him food. Mercy is seeing someone who is lonely and giving them company. Mercy is not just seeing a need, it's meeting the need. It's pity plus action. It's doing something about it. We can stand around all day and say, oh, I feel so sorry for those people. But mercy says, I'm going to do something for those people. These people who extend mercy. It's very important. But let's not misunderstand it. He says, blessed are the merciful, for they shall obtain mercy. Jesus is not saying, I must give mercy in order to receive mercy. Because if that were the case, that would mean there's something I do to receive salvation. Here's what it really means. Jesus is saying, since you have been a recipient of mercy, since God has extended his mercy to you, therefore you should be a merciful person. Forgiven people should be forgiving people, willing to show that same mercy to others as well. Number two, a happy person will be a holy person. A happy person will be a holy person. Verse 8, blessed are the pure in heart, for they shall see God. Now, this comes back to what's already happened to us. If we go to the first beatitude, I've seen myself as I am, a sinner. I've mourned over my condition, producing a sense of meekness in me and a hunger and thirst for spiritual things and a desire to extend mercy. Now, I have this purity in heart. You know, it's funny with the heart because we use it to express our emotion. We'll say something like, well, you know, my mind says one thing, but my heart says another. Or if we don't think someone is compassionate enough, we'll say, hey, man, where's your heart? Or of another, we might say, oh, he wears his heart on his sleeve. So coming back to the question of where's your heart, maybe it's on your sleeve. Check, it might be there. Then there's countless songs about the heart. Of course, Stevie Nicks sing along with Tom Petty, Stop Dragging My Heart Around. Billy Ray Cyrus had an achy, breaky heart. And he also had a mullet. So I had something worse than a mullet. And I wish I had a picture, but I don't have one for you. I had something worse than a mullet. I call it a skullet. I'm losing my hair, so I'm combing it over on the top. You know what a comb over is, right? How many of you have comb overs? Okay, they'll never admit it. We know what you're doing. So you grow your hair really long, you comb it over, and then you lay hairspray on it. I had so much hairspray on my comb over, it was bulletproof. Anyway, so we sing about the heart, we talk about the heart, and what we are saying is, well, it's our emotion. But in the Bible, that's not what the heart means. It doesn't mean your emotion. When the Bible says, love the Lord your God with all of your mind, with all of your soul, with all of your heart, it's talking about loving God with everything. In the Hebrew thinking, and as Jesus is expressing it, when we talk about being pure in heart, it means your whole being is directed toward God. And it's purity. I mean, how can you be pure in heart? We're so into purity these days, you know, pure water. We all carry bottled water around with us. You know, this, everyone has the bottled water. You have Agua Vita, Agua Fina, Dasani, Evian, Arrowhead. So we obsess over the purity of the water we drink, you know, but God is interested in the purity of our heart. But how do you have a pure heart? Let's understand what it means. To be pure in heart means to be single in your heart. Let me explain. Later in the Sermon on the Mount, Jesus says, if your eye is single, your whole body will be full of light. But if your eye is evil or double visioned, your whole body will be full of darkness. To be single or to be pure in heart means to have a single focus on Jesus Christ. That clarity. It's a one thing we should all want as Christians. David wrote, one thing have I desired of the Lord, and that will I seek after, that I may dwell in the house of the Lord all the days of my life. One thing. Then Paul says, this one thing I do, forgetting the things that are behind and pressing forward to the things that are before, I press toward the mark for the prize of the upward call of God in Christ Jesus.

0: great insights today from the Beatitudes in the Lord's Sermon on the Mount. And Pastor Greg Laurie has more to come from this study here on A New Beginning, so don't miss it. Pastor Greg mentioned that Christians are sons and daughters of God. It's a mind-boggling privilege to be called the children of God. But if you've not made your peace with God, if you've not yet come to Jesus to have your sins forgiven, that doesn't yet apply to you. But Pastor Greg, someone can enter into that kind of relationship today, can't they?
1: They can, and it's so simple. And I think because it's so simple, people think, oh, it can't be that easy. Well, look, Jesus did all the heavy lifting. He carried the cross for you. He died on that cross that he carried. This isn't about what you do. It's about what he's done. But here's what the Bible says. Whoever will call upon the name of the Lord will be saved. So let's just say that you're caught in a riptide out in the ocean and you need help and there's a lifeguard at the stand and they see you. You've got to call out to them and let them know you need saving. And the same is true when it comes to eternal life. Jesus is ready to save you. Will you call out to him? You say, well, okay, how do I do that? You do it through prayer. And prayer is just talking to God. So listen, I'd like to lead you in a simple prayer. And if you pray this prayer after me, I believe God will hear it and answer it, and Christ will come to live inside of you. So if you want Jesus to come into your life and forgive you of your sin, if you want to know that you'll go to heaven when you die, if you want to fill that big hole in your heart, just pray this prayer after me. You could pray it out loud if you like. Pray it in the quietness of your heart, but pray these words if you would. Lord Jesus, I know that I'm a sinner. But I know that you're the Savior who died on the cross for my sin. I am sorry for my sin, and I turn from it now. And I choose to follow you from this moment forward. Be my Savior and my Lord. Be my God and my friend. Thanks for hearing this prayer and answering this prayer. In Jesus' name I pray. Amen. Listen, if you just prayed that prayer, I want you to know that God has heard you and has answered it. The Bible says, these things we write to you that believe on the name of the Son of God, that you may know that you have eternal life, that you may know. It's yours now. God has given it to you because it's the gift of eternal life through Jesus Christ, our Lord. Congratulations and welcome to the family of God.
0: Yeah, that's right. 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Well, Pastor Greg, we have so many people who help us. They help by praying for us. Mm-hmm. They help by investing, by being partners with us. In fact, we've got a group called Harvest Partners who help on a regular basis.
1: Yeah.
0: When they give, let me ask you an insider question. When they give, how is that money used?
1: Well, that's a great question. So the answer is it goes into our ministry, which is quite diverse. It goes into our crusade ministry. And by the way, we just wrapped up a crusade in July at Angel Stadium, and we saw the Lord work. We saw people committing their life to Christ as they have for 35 years. It's absolutely amazing. It goes to our radio broadcast. It goes to reaching people through our television ministry and other opportunities that come our way. I have to tell you, we have some amazing opportunities in this coming year. And I'll tell you more about them as we get closer to it. But what a great time to be bringing the gospel. I'm so thankful as we have just celebrated our 250th birthday as a nation that we have the freedom in the United States of America to preach the gospel and to teach the word of God. Never take that freedom for granted. It really is a privilege. That's why so many people want to come to our country, the land of the free and the home of the brave. We truly are blessed by God, and we want to continue to take advantage of that freedom that we have in America and declare the ultimate freedom that people can have in a relationship with God through Jesus Christ. Freedom from the power of sin. Freedom to live a new life glorifying God. 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And in advance, let me say thank you. 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It would really make all the difference, honestly. 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
10: 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Ephesians is a letter that the Apostle Paul wrote from prison to the church in Ephesus, showing every believer who they really are in Christ. And right from the start, Paul reminds us that we are a blessed people. You see, God has already given us riches in Christ that no one can ever take away. Ephesus may have been known for their achievements and wealth, but they were a pagan city filled with violence and immorality, and a place where everything you have can be gone in an instant. So today, Pastor Jack teaches that God calls us saints no matter where we live or what we've done. It's not by our own goodness, but by trusting in God who cleanses us and calls us his own. Now with his message called, We Are Blessed in God, Part 1, here's pastor and Bible teacher, Jack Hibbs.
12: I want to know how blessed we are in God. Jesus says here at verse 1, John chapter 15, I am the true vine and my Father is the vine dresser. Every branch in me, you could circle that if you want, in me, that does not bear fruit, he takes away. And every branch that bears fruit, he prunes it. You can say that is a trial. Oh man, I'm doing so good. Things are going great. And I'm just having a blessed time growing in the Lord. And then, chomp, off goes a hand, so to speak, spiritually. A trial comes into your life. Man, what's going on? He's just pruning you so you produce more fruit. that he may bear more fruit. Verse 3, you are already clean because of the word which I have spoken to you. Abide in me. You ought to circle that. And I in you. As the branch cannot bear fruit of itself unless it abides in the vine, neither can you unless you abide in me. I am the vine and you are the branches. And he who abides in me and I in him bears much fruit, and without me you can do nothing. If anyone does not abide in me, he is cast out as a branch and is withered and is gathered, and they throw them into the fire and they are burned. Verse 7, if you abide in me and my words abide in you, you may ask what you desire and it shall be done for you. And then jump over to verse 16, look at this. He says, you did not choose me, but I chose you and appointed or ordained or called you that you should go and bear forth fruit, that your fruit should remain, and that whatever you ask in the Father, ask the Father in my name, he may give it to you. Listen, that's God's will. And if you're a believer tonight, believing in Jesus Christ, you're born again by the Spirit of God. You are now in Christ. And by being in the Bible, you are experiencing a relationship with him that will cause in your life fruit to come out. In the snow and cold, I was surprised when I was invited to Alinka's house. You would remember her. She was here not too long ago. She stayed with us and we were there, and I mean, it's freezing cold, and we sit down at the table and there's lemons and limes and oranges. And I don't usually dive into fruit. It's just not my thing, but it was just cold and it seemed so out of place. And all of that gray and white and darkness, and I mean darkness. My goodness, you get up. It doesn't matter if you get up at 6 o'clock or about 9 o'clock. It's still black outside. Dark. Winter, so long. And yet this orange, and I'm eating this thing, and I'm putting it in my tea, and I'm putting it in my coffee, and I was like, man, you know, behind my ears and under my arm. It smelled so good, and it was so fresh, and I don't know where it came from, possibly Israel at that time of the year. I don't know. But it was such a blessing in the dead of winter to see just the color and the taste of the fruit. And to think that that tree somewhere in some tropical environment was just cranking out fruit. And when things were hard, cold, and rough, people would be enjoying the beautiful work of that tree. And as that tree somewhere in the Middle East perhaps was growing and blossoming and putting out that fruit effortlessly and productively, its only responsibility was to have its roots dug into the soil. And that came naturally. Why? Because it's an orange tree. It wasn't a forklift. It wasn't a vending machine. It was a tree in the earth producing fruit. And a believer in the Bible, in God, will produce fruit. It's just going to happen. It's going to be. And so this book of Ephesians is going to be talking to us about this, but I wanted to stress the point, and we'll get into it in the next couple of weeks, about being in Him, in Christ. It is the will of God that we be in Him. You are called as a believer in Christ. Let's look at a few things. By the way, we need to realize this stuff, you guys. We got to grab this and run with it, because this entire book talks about the riches that are available to us Christians. And a lot of us are blowing it about using the riches that Christ has given us. Listen to this. God's will for us as believers. It says right here, to the saints. We touched on this last time. Hagios, the saints. It's us. It's simply us, and your tendency and my tendency is to say, no way can I be a saint. Oh yeah, Yeah, you are. And here's the reason why. This whole book is committed to your riches in Christ, where your riches are at, where your salvation is secure, where you're going. God has laid up the true riches in heaven, and we're going to go there. But we need to be careful to walk in those riches now. There's a woman by the name of, Betty's her last name, 1916, lived like a pauper. Her son had an injury in his foot. She prolonged and prolonged his treatment and wound up having his leg cut off at the hip because he got his foot hurt. She wouldn't spend the money. She would eat oatmeal, but she wouldn't eat the oatmeal heated up and cooked normally because it cost money to run the gas to heat the water to cook the oatmeal. And she died in New York with $100 million left to the bank, left to the state of New York in 1916. She lived in absolute poverty because she was paranoid about spending money. $100 million she died leaving behind for the state of New York. You can imagine what they did with that. And a lot of Christians are like that. At our fingertips, as Christians, we have got the riches of Christ. And it begins with us as believers, Him calling us saints. What does this mean? It means that we are not only ceremonially pronounced clean, but we are positionally clean. Look at you. You may have rushed here from work. The traffic, I understand, is insane out there. You may have not even had a chance to take a shower tonight before coming to Christ. And the guy next to you might say, yeah, I'm sitting right next to that guy right about now. And the fact of the matter is, you know what? This is this outward flesh that's just absolutely fading away. Man, you're going to heaven. And you are rich in Christ. God calls you a saint. I talked this week to some people in the Russian, not in, but go to the Russian Orthodox Church. And let me tell you, they don't have this hope that we're talking about, many of them, because they're not reading their Bible. But the saints are worshiped, much like Catholicism. The saints are worshiped. Well, listen, people, open up your Bible and turn to Ephesians chapter 1, verse 1, and it says, to the saints. The saints who? Well, the saints who are in Ephesus and faithful in Christ. The saints who are in Ephesus, that's a filth pot, Las Vegas. The saints who are in Vegas? Yep, the saints who are in Vegas. How can that be? Because Christ is in them. Christ is now in them. They're called saints. By who? By the church? No. By your husband? No. By your wife? Nope. By your neighbor? No. By God. Well, you're not acting like a saint. Well, you know what? Maybe I'm not acting like a saint, and I am a rotten, stinking sinner. But the fact is, by me trusting in Christ, God has now called me to be His child, making me a saint. It's by His work, people. He's done it. And that is the greatest message we can give. It's a precious, precious message that we can give. This word, note this, in your Bible, it could say at Ephesus, which is very unfortunate. The New King James, I think, says in Ephesus. That's closest to the actual Greek word that appears in the Greek New Testament. In the Greek New Testament, it's the word en, and it means the word in for us, in, inside or fixed to Ephesus. To the saints that are fixed in Ephesus. Now listen carefully. Many of you are blessed by maybe where you live. Well, I know by the people who get these tapes, not all of them live in such comfortable settings as we do. And the scripture would say, you're a saint, man. And I'm with you, and I'm speaking to you, and my heart is out to you, God says, to those of you who are in Compton or Brooklyn or some place where it's hard, some place where it's tough. Or what about some third world city where it's really tough and a person opens up the Bible and finds out that he's called a saint. And then in the very city that he's at, that God is not excluding him from where he's at. It could be a great wealth. It could be some guy in Bel Air. It could be some bum on the streets of New York City. And God says, man, to the saints who are, and fill in the line. You can put Chino Hills. And I like that.
13: 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Once again, here's Pastor Jack.
12: It seems to me cities change in appearance, but not much. And everybody's the same. Faces are different, but you're the same. You're the same. You feel the same the way the people do in Germany. The people getting on the plane in Warsaw, Poland, the same concerns, same problems. Well, Jack, how can that be? I can't make my $2,300 a month mortgage payment. I don't know if you should have a $2,300 a month mortgage payment. But be that as it may, listen, it's just as hard as the family that

you're fixed, you don't have to say, well, you know, I'm going to go sit on top of that mountaintop and maybe God will meet me there. Oh, no. He's with the saints at Ephesus, and I'm glad, very glad for that. And he says to the faithful, these understand this in your Bible right now. It's not to the saints who are in Christ, who are in Ephesus, okay? The saints who are in Ephesus on the left side and the faithful on the right side. It's the same guys, okay? To the saints who are at Ephesus, and by the way, they're faithful. This word faithful means that they're faithfully following Jesus Christ. They're pursuing the Lord. And I hope that's what we can say about ourselves tonight. They're following Him. And they're also in Christ. Same word. They are fixed geographically at Ephesus, but they are also, listen, the whole point of the entire book, they are fixed spiritually in Christ. Where's Christ? In heaven. That's where you're at. That's where your citizenship is. And I want to talk to you a minute about how this all happens. And then share with you with something that happened this week. But how does this stuff happen? How do we get in Christ? How does God do it? Well, jot this down in your notes. Jesus said in John 12:32, Jesus says, when I'm lifted up from the earth, I will draw all men to myself. And that has basically two meanings. When Jesus goes up onto the cross, the entire world will at some point in time have to reckon with Christ on the cross. If I be lifted up, I will draw all men to me. That's true. Every person's got to face the reality that Jesus went to the cross. You can't get on your little moo-moo and sit on some rock and focus on your navel and hum and do a mantra chant and think that you're going to escape the reality and the truth of Christ. Jesus said, if I be lifted up, all men will be drawn unto me. Now, that is true. All men must contend with the fact that Jesus Christ was lifted up on the cross. And for what reason? And the second thing is that I will draw all men unto myself. That is, He will be delivering to us redemption. For the Bible teaches us there's no name given among men under heaven whereby we must be saved. It's Jesus. So how do we become in Christ? Listen, it's the only way you're going to go to heaven. In Christ. We need to first of all realize that Jesus went to the cross for us. Ezekiel chapter 36, beginning at verse 26. This is what God said through the prophet Ezekiel. Such an Old Testament verse, such a New Testament truth. He says, I will give you a new heart and I will put my spirit in you. And I will take the heart of stone out of your flesh and I will give you a fleshly heart, one that's alive. And I will put my spirit in you and I will cause you. Listen, God will cause you to walk in His statutes and you will keep my judgments and do them. I talked to a young lady this week who said, Christianity's so hard. It's so hard. The pressure's constantly being put upon us in school to go drink or to go party or to go have sex. And it's so hard. You know what? I guess it is hard to say no to those things because the flesh of ours is saying, yeah, you know, let's go, let's do it. Stupid flesh. Have you noticed how stupid our flesh is? It's so dumb. Oh, let's go do it. 5 minutes later, why'd I do that? Stupid flesh. And we're going to war with that flesh and the spirit until the day we go to heaven. Aren't you glad that after that day we get hit by a truck or get raptured? I don't care how it happens anymore. I'm getting so desperate. I don't care anymore. The Lord doesn't have to come. My brakes just need to fail on my car. That's okay. It's all right. You can only die for so long. And then it's heaven. Oh, I can't wait. Sheesh. This place is nuts. How does it happen? God puts His Spirit in you. When does it happen? 1 Corinthians chapter 12, verse 12 is when this happens. Jesus says, or Paul says,

0: For this body is one, the body of Christ, but it has many members. But all the members of that one body, being many, are one body. So also is Christ. For by one Spirit, that is the Holy Spirit, we were all baptized in the body of Jesus. Whether we are Jews or Greeks, or whether we are slaves or free people, and have all been made to drink into one Spirit. If you are in Christ, man, and you've received the Lord, you are in Him, we are one, and you're a saint. Paul says, we then, as workers together with Him, also plead with you not to receive the grace of God in vain. We'll talk about the grace of God in a moment. For He says, in an acceptable time I have heard you, and in the day of salvation I have helped you. Behold, now is the acceptable time. Behold, now is the day of salvation. I got to tell you something right now. That day we were on the metro, and we were going from one place to another, and we were sitting there. There was about five of us, and one of the girls that were with us, one of the Russian girls, I leaned over to her and I said, "Let's pray." And I tell you, you guys, I didn't see a vision. I didn't have a little angel go, "Do it, man! You know, say this." It was nothing spiritual or supernatural about it, I thought. And we're just standing there, and you know, you're standing there, and the thing going like this, and I leaned over and I said, "Let's pray for your dad's salvation right now." And she goes, "Hey, sure." I said, "Lord, in Jesus' name, if you want her dad to get saved, I just ask you to open the door. We're not going to push on any doors. I just ask you to open the door. Amen." That was it. So she said, "Well, you know, I'm like, he's going to get saved. He's kind of wonders why I even go to church, and I don't know if it's going to happen." And so we wound up getting to their place that night for dinner, and we're sitting there, and it was fantastic. We were the first Westerners to ever visit their home, and the translator that was with me told me, "I've never seen a spread like this in my life." And it was very humbling, but very precious, and the mom and the dad were just putting out all these things, and we were eating and just having a great time. And it came time for the dishes to be picked up from the table. And I had totally forgotten that I had prayed that prayer. And the father says, "So how many times have you been here?" So I told him, and he said, "Wow." In Russian, he said, "Wowski," or something, you know. I was at one end of the table, he was at the other end of the table, and the other people were on the side of the table, Pastor Paul was sitting next to him, and Alinka was on my left side, and he said, "What are you guys, you know, what are you doing? What message are you, what is this?" There's a lot of messages, you know, that's been coming to our city, and I've heard a lot of them. And I just went. And her eyes got this big. And immediately, if you could have a little faith meter, I'm not kidding. You could see the faith meter in her heart go up 25 notches. Just then. Instantly. And I looked at her and I went, because he couldn't understand me. I said, "Why don't you leave? Why don't you just go?" And she goes, "No, I want to stay." I go, "No, I think you should go." "No, I want to stay." "No, you go." And so she stepped out, and it was just Paul and I and him. And I said, "Do you really want to know what it is that we told your daughter a couple years ago and what we're telling the people when we come here?" And he said, "Yeah, I'd like to hear this." And an hour and 20 minutes, the gospel was shared with him.
1: 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Thanks for joining us today. You know, this message is part of Pastor Jack's series called The Book of Ephesians. It's a series through Paul's letter to the Ephesians.

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4: 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I want you to hear from Michael Woolworth. He's with the Bible League to tell us more about being a joy maker. Michael?
5: Well, I can tell you, Bible League serves a significant number of women all over the world who yearn to read about women in the Bible. People like Sarah, who found out nothing is too hard for God. Esther, who found out that God can turn nobody into somebody. Rahab found out your past doesn't matter. Mary said, "Let it be to me according to your word." All of these women with their remarkable testimonies in the Word of God. People like Christine in Tanzania, Africa, they care about women too.
6: I use myself as Christine. I'm a born again, and I'm happy for the books that you have given us. And the Bible has helped us to become women so we can teach the young women how they can stay. Also, we can teach them to read the Bible because that simple language for them to read.
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10: Hi, this is Robert Jeffress, and I'm glad to study God's Word with you every day on this Bible teaching program. 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He searches for them, and he rejoices when he finds them. 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
0: Welcome to Pathway to Victory with author and pastor Dr. Robert Jeffress. 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But first, let's take a moment to hear some important ministry updates.
10: Thanks, David, and welcome to Pathway to Victory. Pause with me for just a moment and think about someone in your life who has lost their way. Perhaps you have a son or daughter who's drifted from their Christian heritage. Maybe your prodigal is far from home. They're leading a lifestyle that's diametrically opposed to the way you raised them, and you're praying that God will restore them. Well, today we'll discover how Jesus loves your wayward son or daughter, and he's relentlessly pursuing their heart. But just before we get started, I'm hoping you'll take advantage of an exclusive book from Pathway to Victory. This one is brand new and comes from my pen. When I saw my 70th birthday coming, I thought I would offer this to you. It's called Seven Lessons from My 70 Years. 70 years is a long time. And over the years, God has taught me more than I could ever put into a single book. But I've distilled it down to seven lessons that rise above the rest, the ones I'd want to hand down to my own children and grandchildren. This hardcover book reads more like a journal with honest reflections and a few cherished photographs. All right, it's time to turn our attention to the study of God's Word. During the next half hour, we'll be looking at a passage that reveals the tender heart of God towards those who have lost their way. I titled today's message, The Value of Lost Things.
11: I lose things, important things, all of the time. I come by that bad habit naturally. You remember the saying, a place for everything and everything in its place? I never heard that once growing up from my parents. They were losing things all the time. I remember as a little kid hearing them yell across the room to one another, have you seen my keys? Have you seen my checkbook? Where's the remote control? You know, they were losing things constantly, and they passed that disease on to me. And unfortunately, I've passed it on to my two daughters as well. You know, one of the things I'm losing all of the time is my Mont Blanc pen. Now, this pen is very important to me, not just because it costs a lot of money, but it has sentimental value. A deacon in another church gave this to me 25 years ago. But as important as it is to me, I'm always losing it. Amy knows. I mean, even this morning, I knew I was going to use this pen. I couldn't find it anywhere. I looked in all my drawers. I looked in all of my soup. Finally, I found this pen. What was my attitude when I found this pen? Did I look at it and say, you disgusting little pen, if you're going to wander away like that, I don't want to have anything to do with you, and throw it away? No, I searched for it, and when I found it, I rejoiced. You know, lost things have value, and that's true of God as well. What is God's attitude towards sinners? God doesn't hate sinners. God loves sinners. He searches for them, and he rejoices when he finds them. Lost people are of great value to God. And to underscore that truth, Jesus told not one, but three different stories to emphasize that truth. And we're going to look at them today in Luke chapter 15. If you have your Bibles, turn to Luke 15 as we talk about the value of lost things. Now, the occasion of this parable, or these parables, is very important to understand. Jesus didn't just wake up one day and say, you know what, I think I'm going to tell some stories today. Now, there's a context to the stories, and we find the context in verses 1 and 2. Now, all the tax gatherers and the sinners were coming near Jesus to listen to him. And both the Pharisees and the scribes began to grumble, saying, this man receives sinners, and he eats with them. Now, remember, the tax gatherers, they were the scum of society to the religious establishment. Tax gatherers were Jews who had sold out to the Roman government and collected taxes for the government to support the oppressive Roman government. The sinners were Gentiles who had become involved in debauched living. How did the Pharisees respond? They begin to grumble, saying, this man receives sinners and he eats with them. You know what they were really saying? They were saying, this guy is a fraud. This guy who claims to be the Son of God, he can't be the Messiah because of the way he deals with sinners. We know that God hates sinners, and he does everything he can to keep them out of heaven. So this can't be the Son of God. But what they meant as a criticism, Jesus took as the supreme compliment. He loved to be known as the friend of sinners. That was in keeping of his mission. He said in Luke 19:10, my mission is to seek and to save those who are lost. And so to prove that point, that God doesn't hate sinners, God loves sinners, he tells these three parables. Verse 4, he says, what man among you, if he has 100 sheep, and he's lost one of them, does not leave the 99 in the open pasture and go after the one which is lost until he finds it. Verse 5, and when he has found it, he lays it on his shoulders rejoicing. And when he comes home, he calls together his friends and neighbors, saying to them, rejoice with me, for I have found my sheep which was lost. I tell you that in the same way, there will be more joy in heaven over one sinner who repents than over 99 righteous persons. If they had quotation marks back then, that's what they would have put around it. Luke said 99 so-called righteous persons who feel like they need no repentance. You know what sets off the fireworks in heaven? What gets God excited? It's not some legalist who checks off his to-do list of things he has to do to please God. No. What causes heaven to explode in joy is that prostitute who kneels at the feet of Jesus, weeping and repenting and asking for forgiveness. It's that thief on the cross who says, Lord, would you remember me when you come into your kingdom? That's what causes heaven to rejoice. Verse 8, or what woman, if she has 10 silver coins and loses one coin, does not light a lamp and sweep the house and search carefully until she finds it? And when she has found it, she calls together her friends and neighbors, saying, rejoice with me, for I have found the coin which I had lost. In the same way, I tell you, there is joy in the presence of the angels of God over one sinner who repents. And in the final story, Jesus tells a story about a father who has two sons. One rebels, but when he comes home, what's the father's attitude? Does he slam the door shut in the boy's face and say, you're dead to me? No! He rejoices when the son comes home. So it is with God. I want you to notice two truths about all three of these parables. First of all three of these parables remind us of the value of lost things. All three of these items that were lost have great value. The sheep is valuable, the coin is valuable, and certainly the son is valuable. The second truth we see in all three of these stories is the activity of a caring God. These three stories remind us that God is actively looking for us, even when we are lost. It's the shepherd who takes the initiative in looking for the sheep. It's the woman who searches for the coin. And as we'll see in a moment, it is the father who is scanning the horizon, waiting for the son's return. Both of these truths, the value of lost things, the activity of a caring God, both of these truths were lost on the Pharisees. They didn't believe lost people had value to God. God hates lost people. They are scum. They're worthless. Jesus said, no, you've got it wrong. God loves lost people. He searches for them, and he rejoices when he finds them. And to underscore that truth, he tells this climactic story, the story of the lost son, the story we often call the story of the prodigal son. I want you to notice that Jesus tells the story in four acts. Look at verse 11. And Jesus said, a certain man had two sons. That's important. Two sons. Look at verse 12. And when the younger of them said to his father, Father, give me the share of the estate that falls to me. And the father divided his wealth between them. Gary Enrig says, this demand from the younger son must have come like a dagger into his father's heart. The father apparently pled with the son. Verse 13 says, and not many days later, the younger son gathered everything together, and he went on a journey into a distant country. And there he squandered his estate with loose living. Verse 14, now when he had spent everything. Hear me today. If you live apart from God long enough, it will cost you everything. Everything that is of value to you. Now, when he had spent everything, a severe famine occurred in that country, and he began to be in need. He found himself all alone with no resources whatsoever. So what did he do? Verse 15, he went and he attached himself out to one of the citizens of that country. And he sent the son into his fields to feed the swine. And he was so hungry, verse 16, he was longing to fill his stomach with the pods that the swine were eating. And no one was giving anything to him. Now notice the steps that led to the return of the son. Verse 17, but when he had come to his senses. You know what that implies? The boy was out of his mind. And he said, how many of my father's hired men have more than enough bread, but I am dying here with hunger? My father's servants are living better than I am. What am I doing in this pig pen feeding the swine? Verse 18, he resolved, this is what I'm going to do. I will get up and I will go to my father and I will say to him, Father, I have sinned against heaven and in your sight. I'm no longer worthy to be called your son. Make me as one of your hired men. He wrote out his speech. And for the next several days, he rehearsed them to the pigs in the pig pen. Then finally, verse 20 says, and he got up. And he came home to his father. The son took the first step back toward his father. But you know what really matters in this story? It's not the return of the son. It's the response of the father. What really matters to you and me is if we do take that step back toward God, how is God going to respond? Look at what happens in verse 20. But while the son was still a long way off, his father saw him. Have you ever wondered, how is that possible? How does it happen that on the day that the son decides to return, his father just happens to see him? I'll tell you why. Because that's all the father could think about when his son left home. So every morning, the father would get up and he would think to himself, perhaps today is the day. And all he would do is stand on that front porch, scanning the horizon for any sign of his son. He looks out, and on the horizon, he sees a tiny dot. As that dot starts moving toward him and gets larger and larger, he recognizes the outline. It's his son. It's his son walking toward home. And the father lifts up his robe, and he begins running as fast as he can to meet his son. And when he came to the son, he embraced him and began to kiss him. And the son thought, now, here's the time. And he begins his speech. Father, I have sinned in your sight and in the sight of heaven. And the father cuts him off. He doesn't need to hear any speech. All he needed to hear were the words, I am sorry. And notice what the father says. Father says quickly to his servants, bring out the best robe, the festival robe, and put it on my son. And put a ring on his hand, the signet ring that showed the authority of the father, and sandals on his feet, and bring the fattened calf, kill it, and let us eat and be merry. For this son of mine was dead and has come to life again. He was lost and he has been found, and they begin to be merry. Now that would have been a good place to end the story. But the story doesn't end there. Because remember, if the son represents the sinner who comes back to God, the father represents the God who welcomes him home. The older brother represents the Pharisees. Remember, this story was told for the benefit of the Pharisees. The Pharisees didn't rejoice when sinners come to God. They hated it. And you see that in the reaction of the older brother. Look at verse 25. Now his older son was in the field. And when he came and approached the house, he heard music and dancing. And he summoned one of the servants and began inquiring what these things could be. And he said to him, your brother has come, and your father has killed the fattened calf because he has received him back safe and sound. But the older brother became angry and was not willing to go in. Verse 28, so the father leaves the celebration and he goes outside to talk to his older son. And he begins to entreat him, to beg him. He says, son, I've not mistreated you. You have 2/3 of my estate. I love you as well. But the son was not moved. Look at his complaint, verse 29. But he answered and said to his father, look, for so many years I have been serving you, and I've never neglected a command of yours, and yet you have never given me a kid, a fattened calf, that I might be merry with my friends. And when this son of yours came, who has devoured your wealth with harlots, you killed the fattened calf for him. Now, I think if we're all honest for just a moment this morning, we have to say we're somewhat sympathetic with the older son. Don't you feel a little bit sympathetic with him? Loyal, hardworking, never caused his dad a day of trouble. And yet, here's this boy, younger son, who devours a third of the estate. He shames the family's name. And then he comes back and he's received with open arms. There's something not right about that. You know why we sympathize with the older son? Because we see ourselves as the older son in our relationship with God. We think of ourselves as good people, obedient to our Heavenly Father, been there with him from the beginning. And yet you're going to tell me that some immoral sinner out here who squanders his life, doing whatever he wants to, at the last moment, he's welcomed into heaven because he asked Jesus to forgive him? No, that really doesn't seem fair. See, that's how the Pharisees felt. They didn't love sinners. They hated sinners. In fact, Luke 18:9 says, they trusted in themselves that they were righteous, and they viewed others with contempt. They imagined themselves to be much holier than they really are. You know, we have our own Pharisees in the religious world today. They think they are spiritual giants, but in fact, they are simply smug, self-righteous little snots in the eyes of God. God hates that. He absolutely hates that. If you want to know what the heart of God is, it's not to hate sinners. It is to love them. It's to pray for them and rejoice when they come to God. That is the heart of the Heavenly Father. The Pharisees didn't get that. Look at verse 31. The father said to him, my child, you have always been with me, and all that is mine is yours. But we had to be merry and rejoice, for this brother of yours was dead and has begun to live, and was lost and has been found. How does the story end? We don't know. The curtain comes down, the lights go out. We don't know if the older son ever came into the father's house or not. You know why Jesus doesn't tell us? Because at that point, it was still an open question. Would the Pharisees repent and recognize their need for forgiveness, just like the tax gatherers and sinners, or would they remain outside the father's house? These parables, especially the last one, have two applications. One, to those of you who are prodigals. Maybe I'm speaking to some of you right now. You feel like there's a giant gulf between you and God. You think, God would never let me into heaven. I could never become a Christian because, Pastor, you just don't know what I've done. Listen to me. God doesn't hate you. He loves you. And the reason he loves you so much is because he wants you to be in heaven with him forever. And that's why he sent his son, Jesus, to die for you. Jesus didn't come and die for your goodness. He came and died for your badness and my badness. But there's a second application to the older brothers who may be listening to this message. Perhaps you see yourself as a good, moral, religious person. You find yourself looking down with contempt on people you consider to be sinners. Thank God I'm not like them. Thank God I'm not a drug dealer. I'm not an adulterer. I'm not a child molester. I'm a good person. Thank God I'm not like them. And frankly, it kind of makes you a little nauseated when you see somebody who was a sinner claiming to come to God in faith. You view that with suspicion. How could that person ever be saved? Listen, if that's your attitude, you are just as far outside the Father's house as the most vile sinner is. These stories are for any of you who are living outside the Father's house right now. Maybe you're outside God's house because of blatant sin in your life. Maybe you're away from the Father because of a sense of self-righteousness. But whatever the reason, God's message to you is the same. Come home. Come home to the Father who loves you. Even at this very moment, I know that God is calling his children to come home. If you're taking this step today, let me be the first to affirm your good decision. And if you're carrying the ache of a prodigal today, I want you to know something. The pain you feel is real and it's heavy, but it's not the end of the story. And Pathway to Victory promises to walk hand in hand with you. That's what we've done for 30 years on this program. We've reminded you that the God who loves your child loves him more than you ever could. And that's what God has done since the very beginning of time, isn't it? He reaches out to take our hand, and he guides us home to the Father who loves us.
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0: 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That's P.O. 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I'm David J. Mullins. When Jesus ascended into heaven, the disciples assumed that Jesus would return shortly after. But 2,000 years later, we're still waiting for Jesus to appear. 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That's Thursday on Pathway to Victory. 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
15: So David was a warrior poet. And while the book of Psalms carries with it some proverb-like statements, it's much more directed towards lifting your heart towards the Lord. Solomon's a very different character. He's born to the purple, born to the palace, never a warrior, given this remarkable gift of wisdom by God in response to the humility of his early life. And he's collected these amazing statements of wisdom that will enable anybody who will apply themselves to lead a God-smart life. That's almost an irresistible invitation.
14: Thank you for listening to Alan Jackson Ministries. 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That's 855-577-2255. We're so glad you're here to listen. Today's program is part one of Pastor Allen's message called Let's Be God Smart, How to Thrive. Tune in tomorrow to hear part two.
15: We're walking through a series that's really based on the book of Proverbs, but the title is Let's Be God Smart. You know, there's a lot of different kinds of wisdom. You can be street smart. My dad was a veterinarian. I grew up around animals, so that's a world. We weren't animal whisperers, but we were pretty comfortable in that world. Some of you have a gift for knowing how to put flavors together to make food exceptional. Some of you see color in a way that some of us don't. And you can put color in fashion or decorate. Some of you can walk out in the backyard and come back in with centerpieces and dinner. I just come back with a trash bag full of weeds and junk. A lot of different kinds of wisdom, and they're all appropriate. Many of them are gifts from God. I'm not suggesting they're inappropriate. Some of them reflect a great deal of time or training or effort or intuition. But what I do want to submit to you is that my primary goal, and I would invite you towards something similar, is I want to be God smart. I want to be wise in the ways of God. And that's different from just being saved or born again or converted. I'm not opposed to that. We all understand that we believe in the essential nature of that initiation point into the kingdom of God. But beyond that, more than I want any other area of my life to reflect a commitment to understanding, I want to understand God, his nature, his character, and his kingdom. And in this particular session, we're going to talk a bit about how to thrive. My first title was a survival guide. And I thought, I don't want to survive. I want to thrive. Amen. You know, my goal isn't just to get by. I want to ring the bell. Amen. Now, every day that may not happen, but it's my target. And I'm not going to recalibrate so that I never miss. You know, some people are reluctant to ever draw a target because they might not hit it. And so all they do is take a shot and then draw the target around wherever their arrow landed. That's not the highest expression of yourself. And I think we have to have the courage to say that we have aspirations in the kingdom of God. The Bible doesn't warn us that ambition is wrong. It warns us that selfish ambition is wrong. I think we should have great ambition for the kingdom of God. And the book of Proverbs is designed uniquely to help you have God's wisdom. There's 31 chapters in the book of Proverbs, and this is the invitation I've been sharing, is read the chapter that corresponds with the date. This is September the 2nd, so you'd have chapter 2. I think you can do the math. It's pretty straightforward. And if you miss a day or two, just read the chapter that corresponds with the date. No shame. And when you read that chapter for the day, choose the verse. Let the Spirit of God quicken a verse to you, the verse that makes the most sense to you, resonates to you, leaps off the page at you, seems most applicable, however you want to describe it. Take a verse for the day. And my habit is to put in the margin of my Bible over there, chapter 2, I'll put, September 26. And if you can read it, the book of Proverbs, through in the course of a month, and at the end of a year, you've read it a dozen times, and you become to acclimate yourself to God's wisdom. It's not a heavy lift. You can read a chapter in 2 or 3 minutes if you read it at a casual rate. So the book of Proverbs will bring you the wisdom of God. It's the one book in the Bible that tells you the ending at the beginning. Do you understand what a tremendous advantage that is? It doesn't tell you that about everything. But the big rock ideas of life, the book of Proverbs says, if you choose this, this is what will happen. It says in the plainest of language, if you choose adultery and immorality, this is what will happen to you. Now, you can still choose it, but I promise you, it's describing, I've lived long enough and worked with enough people, it's describing what will happen. On the other hand, it tells you what will happen if you're a diligent person. It tells you what the reward of diligence will be. Or if you cultivate humility and a fear of God, it tells you what that will do in your life. Now, you can decide not to believe it, but then you've got another issue to grapple with, how you deal with the Word of God and the place of authority you give it in your life. But if you want to know the ending, the outcome of choices, the book of Proverbs will make you God smart. Went to the gym this morning. I met a guy, and he said, you know, my car wouldn't start, but I Googled it. I knew we were on thin ice. And he said, there's just one screw I've got to tighten. I said, well, could I give you a ride somewhere? I haven't gotten an update yet. I had a feeling it was going to take more than one screw. Deuteronomy 29:29, the secret things belong to the Lord our God, but the things revealed belong to us and to our children forever, that we may follow all the words of this law. That's a pretty straightforward statement. In the books of Moses, God's preparing a people, fashioning a group of people, orienting them to be the people of the covenant. They've been slaves in Egypt for hundreds of years, and God's giving them the boundaries to help them flourish. And he makes this remarkable statement, the secret things belong to the Lord, but the things revealed belong to us and to our children, that we can follow all the words of God's instructions. I find it intriguing at this point in the unfolding of the purposes of God, that we often minimize the revealed things, the things that God has given us, and we labor extravagantly to know the secret things. I'll tell you how I know that to be a reality. If I post something online, a podcast, a message, a short, if I'll create content and I put some tag on it, some label on it, some title on it that's about end times, who's the Antichrist? Jesus, what day next week is Jesus coming? It will get far more views than if I say, let's be God smart. We are fascinated, those of us that are people of the book, with things that God has said we can't know. And we go, watch. I would encourage you to take God at his word. Let's focus on what he has told us. I would present to you that that is the place of the greatest opportunity. Lean in to what you can clearly know God has said will bring a good outcome to you. Amen. Let's go do that with like a determined diligence and enthusiasm and joy, wholeheartedly. God's given us clarity on that. And I believe if we will do that, and there are things that we need to know that are in the shadows, God will illumine them. But if we ignore his plain counsel and we go try to explore the shadows, we will likely miss the blessings of the plain truth he's given us and not find anything in the shadows. So how do we thrive in a life under the sun? Life under the sun is a phrase that is used frequently in the book of Ecclesiastes, which is also credited to Solomon, who collected the Proverbs. The Proverbs are not all written by Solomon. He collected them, he edited them, but he put them together for us. It's God's, you know, the book of Psalms carries with it a number of Proverbs-like statements. But King David, Solomon's father, put together the book of Psalms. And the book of Psalms is a worship manual. David was a man whose life was rooted in worship, which is really bizarre because he was a warrior. God said, there's so much blood on your hands, you can't build my temple. So David was a warrior poet. And while the book of Psalms carries with it some proverb-like statements, It's much more directed towards lifting your heart towards the Lord. Solomon's a very different character. He's born to the purple, born to the palace, never a warrior, given this remarkable gift of wisdom by God in response to the humility of his early life. And he's collected these amazing statements of wisdom that will enable anybody who will apply themselves to lead a God-smart life. That's almost an irresistible invitation. And if we will do it, he's teaching us how to thrive in our life under the sun. It's a phrase for our journey through time. Your spirit, we're created in God's image. And we're complex beings. You are a spirit, you have a soul, and you live in a body. And your earth suit gives you a spiritual authority in time. When your earth suits expire, your spiritual authority in time comes to a close. But you're not finished. So the Bible gives us a great deal of wisdom for what to do with our journey under the sun. And really very limited glimpses into what to do with our life beyond time. There are some. We may do it in a related study. But for instance, Jesus said to lay up for ourselves treasure in heaven. Well, you can't do that with a Venmo account. Not directly. You can do it indirectly, I guess, with your Venmo account. I mean, there are some glimpses in what we will do beyond time, but they're really very limited. It's not a fully formed presentation, but the information we're giving about how to lead our lives under the sun is very robust. We should care about that. You see, if you'll learn to trust God with your journey in time, you won't have any problem trusting him in eternity. But if you ignore him in time, it's a very shaky foundation for eternity.
14: Before we return to today's message, Pastor Allen wants to share a book to help you be free from worry.
15: In the Sermon on the Mount, Jesus said a half a dozen times, do not worry. Not a suggestion, it's a directive. I have a question. Are you living in obedience to Jesus or are you ignoring him? Well, we got a new book, it'll help you. It's called Freedom from Worry. It's really a how-to guide to live a life in the peace that Jesus promised us. You don't have to have a life choked with fear and anxiety and worry. You can be free. Let's cooperate with Jesus. It's the best way to walk through our days, I promise.
14: 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That's 855-577-2255. Now, let's get back to Pastor Allen with his message called, Let's Be God Smart, How to Thrive. Tune in tomorrow to hear part two.
15: Proverbs chapter 1, verse 1. This is the message. If it sounds a bit contemporary, it is. These are the wise sayings of Solomon, David's son, Israel's king, written down so we'll know how to live well and write and to understand what life means and where it's going. You know how valuable that is to know the meaning of life and what the purpose is? Some of us don't care. We just want to be happy and do what we want. It's a manual for living, for learning what is right and just and fair, to teach the inexperienced the ropes and give our young people a grasp on reality. Do everything in your power to encourage young people to engage with the Word of God more than social media. There's something here also for seasoned men and women. Still a thing or two for the experienced to learn. Proverbs is a guide for how to thrive in life. Now, there's something missing in the book of Proverbs. If you're a student of Scripture or just a casual reader of Scripture. The book of Proverbs is different. There's really no theological posturing. There's none of the Apostle Paul and his, you know, there are some chapters in the New Testament that are one sentence long. Paul was a scholar, top shelf, and his writings suggest that. You don't find that in the book of Proverbs. Most of those sentences are phrases. There's no miracle stories. There's no prophetic warnings. There's no historical information regarding Israel. There's no listing of kings and capitals and battles. That's not what the book of Proverbs is. The book of Proverbs is designed to help us live a God-smart life. Now, if Solomon's the one that collected that, you should reflect for a moment, or at least know his expectations.

alliances. He brought their gods to Jerusalem. And by the end of his life, it perverted him. They turned his heart aside. So there's a desperation in the book of Ecclesiastes. But in chapter 2 and verse 10, he's describing his life. He said, I denied myself nothing my eyes desired. That's a strong statement. If I saw it and I wanted it, I took it. I refused my heart no pleasure. If I imagined it would bring pleasure to me, I dove in. I will test you with pleasure to find out what is good. I tried cheering myself with wine and embracing folly. I undertook great projects. I built houses for myself and I planted vineyards. I made gardens and parks. I bought male and female slaves. I amassed silver and gold for myself. He's a one percenter. He's the character. There's a group now cheering, take everything he's got and give it to me. He was bigger than Jeff Bezos. My heart took delight in all of my work, and this was the reward for all my labor. What I had toiled to achieve, everything was meaningless. A chasing after the wind. Nothing was gained under the sun. I mean, that's his summary. He said, I tried pleasure. I tried the pursuit of wealth. I tried things. I built houses and palaces and vineyards and cities. I built armies. I accumulated accolades. The leaders of the world came to see me and sit at my feet and listen to my wisdom and bring me gifts. I denied myself nothing. If I could imagine it, I pursued it and I achieved it. And it left me a bit empty. He said, it seems meaningless to me. Well, you should at least consider that. I mean, that's a pretty good representation of a hedonistic secular mantra. Achieve, become, experience. If it feels good, go for it. Follow your heart. Live in the moment. A lot of expressions of that. And he said, it didn't satisfy me. It's a remarkably honest statement from a person of overwhelming success by almost every secular standard. He said, in reality, nothing was gained. I can't keep it. Somebody else is going to get it. At the end of Ecclesiastes in chapter 12, he gives a summary. He said, now all has been heard. And here's the conclusion of the matter. Fear God and keep his commandments. This is the whole duty of man. For God will bring every deed into judgment, including every hidden thing, whether it's good or evil. Amen. So the perspective from which we're going to walk through these chapters in Proverbs is from an individual who achieved more, accumulated more, built more, experienced more, than is imaginable to us. And his counsel at the end of that is fear God and keep his commands. It's the whole duty, he said. Everything else can come into a compartment beneath that. Doesn't mean they're all wrong. It doesn't mean it's evil to build or achieve or accumulate or to experience. Pleasure is not wicked. God created us with the ability to enjoy. Contentment for your physical person is understood as pleasure. But if your goal is pleasure, you'll lose yourself. And from Solomon's perspective, we get some instructions. And I described it as climbing the stairs because there's a part of the life that is not simple. It just isn't easy. And sometimes I think Christians, in particular Christian leaders or Christian presenters, because we want to win people to the conversation, we try to describe it as if following the Lord will distill out of your life all of the problems. That if you could just be good enough or pure enough or holy enough or righteous enough or godly enough or faith-filled enough, that you just wouldn't have any problems. And I don't believe that's a biblical presentation. Proverbs chapter 9 and verse 1, we're going to get the designer's recommendations. It says, wisdom has built her house. She has hewn out its seven pillars. She has prepared her meat and mixed her wine, and she has set her table.
Proverbs encourages us to

0: Choose wisdom. And it's not theoretical wisdom. It's not just the right use of knowledge, which is the fundamental definition of wisdom. I believe it's an encouragement to seek the Lord. She has sent out her maids, and she calls from the highest point of the city. Let all who are simple come in here, she says to those who lack judgment. Come and eat my food and drink the wine I've mixed. Leave your simple ways, and you will live. Walk in the way of understanding. It's a pretty straightforward passage. But you need to hear the words. The tone of the language matters. Wisdom has built her house. She has hewn out its seven pillars. She's prepared her meal, mixed her wine, set her table. Leave your simple ways. Walk in the way of understanding. That is language that is all involved with effort. Tremendous amount of effort for stone to be cut out of the bedrock. We've been moving a lot of stone on campus in the last few months, and I've gotten firsthand experience. I've worked through many days with them hammering stone outside the window. We threatened to record it so we could play it 24/7. So the language of this is not casual. It's not passive. It's not, well, just whatever will be, will be. It's not a que sera approach. Making room for God is not easy. It demands discipline, effort, intentionality. It's a great place for an amen. Seeking the Lord requires of us a determination, perseverance, a will to overcome. Because when you raise your hand and say, I will serve the Lord, you inherit an adversary, an enemy, who will oppose the purposes of God in your life. And if he can't keep you from engaging the kingdom of God, he'll do everything in his power to diminish your participation, to minimize it, to delay it, to discourage you, to dissuade you. That's not being negative. It's not a bad confession. It's an acknowledgement of the reality. And the author of Proverbs is explaining something to us that is very important to catalog. If we want God's best, we're going to have to prepare ourselves. There's some things to be built within us and around us. There's some things we'll have to leave to walk the path that God puts before us. I was thinking about, there's a father in the church, and I knew him. It's a family I have known for a long time. It's a blended family. And together they have more children than you can count on one hand. It's the Brady Bunch before it was cool. But I watched this man come into the family. And when you blend a family, there's hurt. There's hurt before you get there. Whatever the reason. And there's brokenness that has to be overcome. And there's trust that has to be established. And I watched all of those things happen. But I watched that man. He became a stepfather. Over this large brood, and I watched him labor, because it was labor to love that family. And I watched so many different expressions of it. You know, first he would engage in holidays, and he would smoke meats and cook and do everything he could to help lift the load. And the family grew, and now the families get together on holidays, and he fries turkeys for everybody to take home with them. When they were younger, you know, he bought four-wheelers so they could ride together. I watched him lean into that assignment. Gather him and bring him to church with him and encourage him in the Lord and to seek the Lord and to serve the Lord. It wasn't passive at all. It was countercultural in most respects. It was not a self-centered journey. I have the highest respect for him. You wouldn't consider him a systematic theologian. But I would consider him a man of faith. I think he has led a God-wise life. I watched him amend and adjust and learn because there were some of the things about our community of faith that were new to him. See, we learn to walk with the Lord. We learn to seek God. You learn to climb stairs. Can you remember?
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8: 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With CNN, Politico, and MS Now in high dudgeon over being denied access to the White House, you'd think it was the end of democracy. What it is the end of hypocrisy. For years, CNN and her confederates have been unified in distorting the news when it comes to Donald Trump and burying news about the Biden administration, so much so that their behavior hardly gives them any moral high ground. We should recall well their efforts to stifle reporting on Joe Biden's mental condition, as well as their complicity in covering up the story of Hunter Biden's laptop, including uncritically platforming the 51 intelligence experts who abused their security clearances to further conceal political damage to the Biden presidency. They were silent when the Biden administration tried to create a disinformation board and said little else about the exposure of the manifold Biden efforts to censor social media. As they preen over their rights to report truth to power, let us not drown in their crocodile tears about their commitments to truth and free speech. I'm Seth Leibson.
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13: Welcome to Turning Point. 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If you're a Christian, all you need is what you already have. Today, Dr. David Jeremiah turns to the book of Ephesians to shed light on the rich blessings God has abundantly given you. Be encouraged as David introduces today's timely and impactful message, 8 Spiritual Blessings.
14: And we thank you for joining us today. You know, you should keep this passage in front of you all the time so that when you're having a bad day, you can go look at it and remember when everything is not exactly the way you want it to be down here, God has made provision for you that is amazing. And, you know, your worst day is better than the best day most people ever have if you're a Christian. And we're going to find out more about that as we look at the book of Ephesians today. I'm so glad you decided to be with us as we finish out the month of September together. We've had a good time studying the book of Jonah. And now that that is finished, we have a few special messages to complete the month as we get ready for our October series, which is the featuring of our brand new book. I'm glad that you are a part of Turning Point because we get to share together the spiritual blessings that we're going to talk about here in Ephesians today. Hey, don't forget, you can still get the Jonah material, the study guide, the CDs, and all of the other material that goes with the book of Jonah. Go to davidjeremiah.org. There you will find it. You can order that for your own use, for your small groups or Sunday school, whatever you use to teach the Word of God. Here's some material organized for you to do that. And also, during the month of September, we have featured our calendar for the year 2027. The calendar is called The Light of the World. It's a beautifully, beautifully designed calendar to help you stay together in the new year. A Bible reading schedule, all the kinds of things that you want to have. It's a wall calendar. It's one of the most beautiful ones we've ever done, and it's yours for the asking for a gift of any size during the month of September. So don't forget to do that as this month is eking away from us. Here is part one of these 2 days of discussion of 8 spiritual blessings from Ephesians chapter 1. It was a dream come true for Roman Yorkov as a 35-year-old car salesman from Tula, Russia. Yorkov had his share of financial troubles, including a gambling habit. Like most people in this community, he was doing the best he could to get by. Then one day in May of 2020, Yurkov was surprised to see that 95 million rubles, approximately $1.3 million, had been deposited into his bank account. The deposit had come through his online bookie, which caused Yurkov to believe, or maybe hope, that this windfall was the result of some wager paying off in a big way. Still feeling somewhat skeptical, he called his bank. And to his surprise, employees there told him there were no issues with his account. The money was real and really was his. For Roman Yurkov, this unexpected turn of events represented an incredible blessing. And he set out about blessing himself in every way possible. On the night of May 31st and into the morning of June 1st, Yurkov made 200 separate transactions. Among the items he purchased on that spending spree were 4 separate apartments, a new iPhone, a BMW, and a Mercedes. I bought everything I wanted, he said, except the airplane. I didn't get around to that yet. Roman Yurkov's story does not have a happy ending. His bank later became aware of some discrepancies in its accounting. In November, Yurkov's account, which amazingly still held about $540,000, was blocked.
0: The following month, he was arrested on charges of stealing from a bank. Despite continued protestations of his innocence, the court found Yorkoff guilty of taking advantage of a malfunction in the bank's software, and they sentenced him to 6 years in prison. For Roman Yorkoff, the dream turned into a nightmare because his hopes for the future relied on resources he did not possess and did not control. He relied on that which is inherently unreliable. Can I get a witness? Of course, he's not the only one. Our world is centered on the pursuit of what is temporary. That goes beyond wealth and finances. Society constantly pushes us to chase power and authority. Our culture is obsessed with fame and notoriety. Our communities convince us that the right relationships will eventually open the right doors and pathways to purpose and meaning. But power can be pulled away in a minute. Fame is fickle, and relationships founded on self-indulgence quickly go toxic. Worse yet, even if we
14: today,
0: were to exert ourselves for decades and fiercely hold on to everything
14: that we attain, yeah, it's
0: our
14: basic
0: money,
14: and
0: our
14: often
0: reputation,
14: misunderstood.
0: Our connections.
14: A lot of people think
0: there
14: they're going to heaven that are not going to heaven because they don't
0: grave.
14: Understand the message
0: I've
14: of salvation.
0: Before, the last time I looked,
14: we're going to talk about it today and again on Monday and try to sort out
0: no
14: some of the issues involved in this
0: or
14: cardinal truth
0: this
14: of
0: life,
14: the Christian
0: we will
14: faith.
0: Lose it when life comes
14: we
0: to an end.
14: We are finishing up a month that began with a study of the book of Jonah, and I just want to remind you that the Jonah resources are still available from davidjeremiah.org.
0: The blessings described in the book of Ephesians are already yours.
14: Plus,
0: they've already been deposited into
14: the
0: bank in heaven.
14: I say that because I believe this is a great series.
0: There will be no accounting errors or reassignments. As we walk through the opening verses of Ephesians together, I want to remind you and me about our true wealth, what we really have as followers of Christ, an inheritance that is not vulnerable to the fluctuations of the stock market, not touched by inflation. It cannot be lost through corruption and greed at the top. In other words, your blessings, my blessings as a believer in Jesus Christ are secure. They are all ready for us to use, even today and even right at this moment. Those resources are enough to cover all your past debts, to meet all your present liabilities, and provide for all of your future needs. The book of Ephesians is all about the blessing of God on our lives. It's also about our behavior. In fact, the book is easy to outline around those two themes. The first chapters are about what we believe, and the second chapters are about how we behave. How many of you know how you behave depends on what you believe? And Ephesians just lays that out for us. Chapters 1 through 3, here's what you believe. Chapters 4 and following, here's how you behave. Paul is telling us that our behavior is grounded in God's blessing. And that is why I have titled this series of messages, Belief That Behaves. This passage of scripture that we're going to study today is truly an interesting one. It is the longest sentence in the Bible. If you read it in the Greek language, there are no periods. From the beginning of verse 3 all the way to the end of verse 14. I know that's true because when I was in seminary in Greek class, I had to diagram these verses. And the diagram ran off the first page and onto a second page. Everything modifies everything else, and the whole sentence just keeps going and going and going. It's amazing. I used to wonder why Paul would include such a long sentence in his epistle. But I think I understand it now. I think Paul started dictating to the Ephesians about all the blessings God has for us, and he got so excited he couldn't even take a breath. He just kept going, one right after the other, until he exhausted everything he had to say, and then he quit. He started with the blessings connected to eternity past and carried them all the way through our present lives. And then he ended up in eternity future. As a result, this list of gifts is sequential. Everyone reinforces the one that came before and introduces the one that comes after. It's truly an amazing paragraph in the Bible. I want to follow Paul's example in this message. There's so much packed into these verses that I could write a book about them. I could preach a message on every little phrase. But if I did that, I would lose the essence of what Paul wants. He went through these one after the other like staccato, and I'm going to try to do that the same. So put on your listening ears. We're going to move. So here's the whirlwind tour through some of the gifts we've received from our good and gracious Father
14: in heaven. First of all, in Ephesians 1:4, we are told that we are chosen. Paul begins the Bible's longest sentence by telling every person who has accepted the free gift of salvation through Jesus Christ that we have been chosen. Notice what it says in verse 4. Just as God chose us in him before the foundation of the world, that we should be holy and without blame before him in love. The Bible tells us that God is love, and love cannot live alone. Love needs others. And so God determined to bring to himself a group of people that he would choose to come and spend eternity with him. And Scripture says he chose these people for himself before the world ever began. Now, I know I'm treading on some very controversial territory here. When I write about being chosen, maybe you've heard the word election and it's stuck in your throat. What does it mean when it says Almighty God chose us before the foundation of the world? Well, I've studied this carefully in the Greek language and in all the commentaries, and I figured it out. Are you ready to hear what it means? It means God has chosen us. That's what it means. Whether we like it or not, whether we can understand it or not, the Word of God says that before there was a world, before you and I existed, before there was anything in the heart of Almighty God, he had thoughts about us. He pictured our faces. He understood our hearts. He fashioned the ins and outs of our minds. And then, knowing everything about who you would be and what you would become, if you're a Christian, he chose you. You say, well, how did I get chosen and somebody else didn't? I'll never be able to comprehend that. The truth is a mystery that I cannot explain, but it is still truth and it is still God's word. Now, please don't get arrogant about this if you feel chosen, because it's really nothing to do with you at all. You didn't get chosen because you're handsome or because you're pretty, because you have a great intellect, your IQ is higher than others, or even because you're a good moral person. God chose you and me because of Jesus Christ. Our choice has nothing to do with who we are and everything to do with who he is. The Bible says it. We can't contradict it. I'm unfaithful to you if I don't teach it. Whatever you might think about this truth, Almighty God has chosen you. And you should be able to say with humility, thank you, Lord, for choosing me before the foundation of the world. Then we're adopted. Verse 5, the second blessing Paul revealed to us is that not only are we chosen, but we are also adopted. Verse 5 says, having predestined to us to adoption as sons of Jesus Christ to himself, according to the good pleasure of his will. And there's another one of those dangerous words, predestined. You probably heard of that word before. Paul doesn't use that word in the way many people use it today. He was not saying that in eternity past, God predestined the entire outcome of your life so that you don't have free will and don't have the ability to make any real choices. No, the word predestined just means to set boundaries around something so that it stays on a certain course. Here's what the Bible says. God chose you in eternity past, and then he predestined or predetermined in his sovereignty that you would be adopted as a son or daughter in his household. This is a critical truth because adoption in the ancient world was way different than it is now. We have an adopted child, and we've been through the adoption process, and we know what that's all about. But in Paul's day, children didn't really have any legal rights or status until they reached a certain age, till they became mature. And when that time came, the child would be brought forth and officially recognized as an adult, which meant they were granted all the rights and all the privileges they deserved as an adult within that family. So what God communicated through this passage of Scripture is that when he chose us in the past, he determined that we should be adopted into his family as mature sons and mature daughters. We would have all the rights and privileges associated with a member of his family. That's news, of course, but here is the really astounding thing. The Bible says that because we have been adopted as mature sons and daughters in the family of God, we have the same status with Almighty God as Jesus Christ. We are co-heirs with him, the Bible says, which means everything Christ has with the Father, we have with the Father. Try to let that reality sink in for a moment. You have been chosen by God.
15: You have been blessed not just with inclusion in his household, but full adoption as a son or daughter. You are legally and spiritually a child of God. And then Paul says, and this one I like about as much as any of them, we are accepted. I recently came across a video featuring a young man named Kurt Kinley from Normal, Illinois. At the time of filming, Kurt was 20 years old and working two jobs. He also had Down syndrome. And the video captured the moment that Kurt opened an acceptance letter from a local community college. As he takes the letter out of the envelope, you can see the anticipation on his face, as well as the fear. His head swivels from side to side as he reads the first few sentences, and then he raises his arms in triumph and says, "I'm in! I've been accepted!" Kurt's laughter and shouts of joy are quickly drowned out by his family and friends gathered around him. And after a moment of filming, he literally bounces with joy. His mom asks him to read the letter out loud, and he started to do that. He stands with his father, and he dutifully reads the first sentence. And here's what the sentence said: "We are pleased to inform you that you have been accepted." And he couldn't go any further. He just fell apart. Oh, what it means to be accepted. Oh, and college is important. But to be accepted in life. As you look around the world today, men and women, what you see is Kurt Kinley's not the only person looking for acceptance. That's the case for all of us. Acceptance from our parents. I've heard so many stories from guys who grew up in my generation who never really ever felt accepted by their father. And they say, well, that was a different generation. Fathers back then didn't communicate very much. They just sort of were stoic, you know. I hope you didn't have a stoic father. And if you are a father, don't be a stoic father. Sometimes acceptance from our friends. We live in a culture right now where the internet rules and so many kids are getting off the track because they don't feel accepted, and they go to the internet and they try to find acceptance there and they don't find it. And if they're not careful, they get on the wrong side of somebody and then they get bullied on the internet and sometimes destroyed. More suicides happening in that age group than we have ever had in the history of our country because of the lack of being accepted. Acceptance from the world, acceptance where you work. It now includes the shadowy specter of social media, and then there's acceptance from God. How do I know that God has accepted me? Those of us who have chosen to follow Jesus can rest assured on that last count. As Paul makes clear in verses 5 and 6, we have already been accepted by our Heavenly Father. Having predestined us to adoption by sons by Jesus Christ to himself, according to his good pleasure, to the praise and glory of his grace, by which he has made us accepted in the beloved. Notice the word beloved. It's a term that refers to Jesus Christ. There are three times in Scripture where heaven opens and Almighty God looks down on his Son and says, "This is my beloved Son in whom I am well pleased." Paul was teaching you and me, who were chosen and adopted, that we have also been accepted, and because of Jesus Christ, we belong to his family in the same way that Jesus Christ belongs to his family. Don't you love that gift? Isn't that a blessing worth treasuring? Almighty God accepts you in the same way he accepts his own son, his beloved son, Jesus Christ. So when you're having that moment of concern, and maybe sometimes it's a little bit of self-pity too, and you wonder, does anybody accept me? Do I belong to anybody? Does anybody care? Let me ask you to go back and read this again. Underline it with your pen. Almighty God has accepted you. Listen to me. If you've been accepted by the highest source and power in the universe, you have flat out been accepted. And you belong to God. And you don't have to walk around wondering, do I fit and do I measure up? You measure up with God because he uses the measuring stick of Jesus Christ. And when he looks to measure you, he measures Jesus Christ in your place. And Jesus Christ always measures up. We are chosen. We are adopted. We are accepted. And then the Bible says we're redeemed. Look at the next verse in the longest sentence in the Bible. In whom we have redemption through his blood, the forgiveness of sins according to the riches of his grace. Now, that's a word we hear a lot in church, and I'm glad to get off those other more distinguishing terms and talk about redemption. What is that? What does it mean to be redeemed? Well, in the Greek language, Paul used to write this letter, to redeem something meant to buy it back and cause it to be set free. We think of redemption primarily as a theological concept, but it carried more of a financial association in the ancient world. My wife, Don, and I have had the privilege of traveling around the country a lot. Some years back, we stopped in a southern city and stayed at a hotel. While we were checking in, the concierge said to us, "Be sure you go and see the marketplace." I said, "Why is that so important? I mean, after all, if you're married to my wife, you've been to a lot of marketplaces, right?" I'll never forget his answer. He said, "Just about a block from this hotel is one of the old slave markets they used to use to sell and buy slaves. But they've turned it into a kind of flea market. And you ought to go down there and see it." Well, we did. We went down, and I have to tell you, I had the eeriest feeling while we were there. I was walking through a place that represented one of the worst moments in the history of our nation. A period in which men and women created in the image of Almighty God were bought and sold like pieces of property. Just like the various goods being marketed and purchased at that flea market today. It's a terrible thought, a terrible image. But I want you to keep that image in mind as you read Romans 6, 17 and 18. "But God be thanked that though you were slaves of sin, yet you obeyed from the heart that form of doctrine to which you were delivered, and having been set free from sin, you became slaves of righteousness." What a wonderful text that is. The Bible says that you and I used to be slaves on the slave market of sin. What does that mean? Before you come to Christ, it's impossible for you not to sin. I mean, you still sin after you become a Christian, but it doesn't have to be that way. But before you have a power within you to help you not to do sinful things, you're a slave to it. You say, "Well, I'm a good person." Yeah, but you know, the Bible doesn't look at it that way. The Bible looks at it not only by what you do, but the motives you have by doing it. What is your purpose? Before you become a Christian, you don't have the ability not to sin. So you become kind of like a slave. You're caught up in the slave market of sin. But one day Almighty God came down to buy us back. Did you know what he used for collateral? He used his own son, Jesus Christ, and his precious blood. He bought us by the precious blood of Christ off of the slave market of sin. And that blood was spilled on the altar of the cross. And he bought us back so that we could be free not to sin and free to do right. He redeemed us. We are chosen. We are adopted. We are accepted. We are redeemed. And then it says, we are enlightened, verses 8 and 9. This is kind of a wordy text, but we won't get too much into it. Let's read it. "Which he made to abound toward us all in wisdom and prudence, having made known to us the mystery of his will, according to his good pleasure, which he purposed in himself." Now, there's two phrases here that I want you to notice. First, God's riches and grace abound toward us in these ways, through wisdom and prudence. When we become Christians, God gives us a certain kind of wisdom and prudence. And then God makes known to us the mystery of his will. This goes back to the idea that before you become a Christian, you can't understand God. You can't understand godly things. You just wonder, what is that all about? What are those crazy people doing that think that? Well, let me give you a verse of scripture that explains it. 1 Corinthians 2:14 says, "But the natural man does not receive the things of the Spirit of God, for they are foolishness to him. He cannot know them because they are spiritually discerned." What Paul is saying is that before you become a Christian, you can't understand. I've had so many people that I've talked to over the years, telling them about my faith in Jesus Christ and leading them to a relationship with Christ. And they say something like this. One guy once told me, "You know, I used to try to read that Bible you have, and it never made any sense." And he said, "Then I accepted Christ, and in the meantime, somebody rewrote the Bible." And what he meant was that now that he had the Holy Spirit in his heart, he began to understand the Bible. We can't understand spiritual things in the natural. We need the spiritual. And the Bible says that when you become a Christian, what happens is that you become capable of understanding the mysteries of God. There's a verse in John. Basically, it says this: if you want to know God's will as a Christian, you can know it, and that's a promise of God.
14: And you know, when people tell me they read the Bible and don't understand it, the first question I want to ask them is, have you accepted Christ? Because if you're not a Christian, the Bible can often seem unknowable. When you become a Christian, God gives you this wonderful interpreter called the Holy Spirit, who helps you understand what the Bible says, what it means, and what it means to you. More spiritual blessings from Ephesians 1 tomorrow. I hope you'll join us then. In the meantime, don't forget that Turning Point is conducting its annual conference cruise to the Caribbean, December the 26th through January the 2nd. And we'll be visiting Grand Turk, San Juan, St. Thomas, Half Moon Cay. Michael Sanchez will be with us, along with Uriel Vega and many other guests. We hope you'll come and join us. 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
21: There are people who are in need, who have needs, and God impresses your heart to say something to them, to give them something, to go see them, to express some form of love to them. Don't make excuses, just be obedient to God. He would not impress your heart to do something if there were not a need. He would not impress your heart to do something, to go, to be, to give, if God didn't have in mind something specific He wanted to accomplish.
13: The subject of giving makes many Christians stiffen with resistance. But for others, it's something that brings great joy.
1: If you find fulfillment in meeting the needs of others, then you may have the gift of giving. Today on In Touch, the teaching ministry of Dr. Charles Stanley, will learn about this spiritual gift as we continue our series, Living in the Power of the Holy Spirit.
21: Each believer has a motivational gift. That is the thing that gives you the most sense of confidence. When you operate out of that gift, you'll have the greatest sense of fruitfulness, being more productive that way, greatest sense of contentment because you're operating and working out of that particular gift. Now, a person can have any one of the seven gifts that he mentions and do well at whatever vocation God calls you. For example, a person can have the gift of service and be an excellent administrator. A person can have the gift of mercy, for example, be an excellent leader. So it doesn't mean that just because you don't have that particular specific gift doesn't mean you can't do well at what you do. The issue is not what you're calling or what your profession, but the issue is, do you know what that spiritual gift is? You will operate out of that. And so when it comes to the gift of giving, what does he mean when he speaks of the gift of giving? Let's look at the characteristics and you ask yourself the question, well, certainly I don't have the gift of giving because I'm not wealthy. It has nothing to do with being wealthy. You could have the gift of giving and being wealthy. You could have the gift of giving and not be wealthy. So it's not so much how much you have, but your attitude about it and what you do, how resourceful you are, and how you take care of those resources. So what's one of the first characteristics? One of the first characteristics is this, and that is a person who has the gift of giving is able to see resources. They're able to identify things that oftentimes people overlook. And so that person is able to make wise purchases, wise use of their money in order to have money to give for the Lord's work. And whereas someone would say, well, I just don't have anything to give, the person with the gift of giving, they're able to see, well, if I use this wisely, if I expend my resources wisely here, if I don't purchase that at this time, I'll have more to give to the Lord's work. And so they're able to plan ahead. That's why they have resources to give, because they're very careful with their money. A second characteristic of this person is simply this, and that is they desire, when they give, to feel a part of the work. The person with the gift of giving isn't somebody who just sort of gives with no relationship. They, first of all, give themselves. They have to see that they're involved in that work. For example, whether it's some other ministry or whether it's a church or whatever it might be, they want to be involved themselves. Their heart's got to be in it. They just don't give it out there and spread it out and have no relationship. They want to be involved. They want to feel like they're a part of it. They want to feel like that they're making a contribution to the Lord's work. And so their heart goes before their money. And oftentimes that person needs assurance in their heart. They need assurance that their decision is a decision that God has enabled them to make, not just giving it, but they want to be certain that God has led them to give, because their heart is there, not just their money. A third characteristic that's so evident in them, and that's this: they desire to give high quality things. For example, the person with the gift of giving isn't going to find the cheapest thing they can find to give you a gift, but they're going to buy something that is of the quality that they can be proud that they gave it, not that they want credit. And also, they want to give the kind of gift that has a lasting value to it. They don't buy trinkets and junk. They want to buy something that has a lasting value that will be meaningful to you because it was meaningful to them to purchase it. And, of course, there's also the characteristic that they hope that their gift is an answer to prayer. The person with the gift of giving is very careful. And so they hope that somehow that they have discovered a need, and without you even mentioning it, that they are able to meet that need, and they get the greatest pleasure in recognizing the fact and realizing that they, without being told, have given to meet a need that God impressed them to give. The person with the gift of giving lives with a sensitivity. They live with a sensitivity of what is God saying, how does God want me to handle this, and the greatest sense of satisfaction that they get is simply this: they gave not knowing what the particular need was, or didn't know it when they knew that they wanted to give, and then find out that what they gave was a specific answer to prayer. Now, so when it comes to our relationship to money. And money can corrupt people as well as also crown them with many blessings. It depends on your attitude toward it and how you handle it. And so the person with the gift of giving is very careful. They want to be sure that God has told them to give it. And that's a very wise thing, because people can just squander God's money and on the basis of being generous or giving to others, when sometimes that's the motive's wrong. When you're giving to be recognized and giving to get thanks and giving to be seen and giving to be heard and all the rest, as the scripture says, he says, you know what? And Matthew is the one who said it. He said, you already have your reward. We give because we love him. We give because he's told us to do this and to speak to that person or to give to them. The personal gift of giving, very careful, and what brings them the greatest satisfaction is they gave and discovered there was a need. God spoke to my heart and I obeyed God. Now, this person also has a desire to give secretly. And that is, they love giving without telling anybody. And you know what? One of the reasons the person with the gift of giving just keeps on giving is because as they keep on giving, not asking for anything in return, not looking for recognition, what does God do? God honors that. But giving secretly, the person who has the gift of giving, they take great delight in doing that because, as we said, first of all, they want to meet needs for the Lord's work. They're not looking for credit, not looking for recognition, but they're looking to be involved in the work. Because you see, the person with the gift of giving is not interested in getting rewards here and now. They're interested in future rewards. And so they can give generously. They can give however God requires them to give. And know in their heart that one of these days at the judgment, they'll be rewarded accordingly. And then, of course, the person with the gift of giving prefers to give without appeals. Now, there was a time, for example, on television when many people were asking for money, and here's what they'd say. And I can remember this. If you don't give to this ministry, if you don't send it in today, we're going to be off the air next week. If you don't give now, we're going to be gone. And my feeling was, be gone. And here's the reason. If God wants you on, he'll keep you on. You don't have to browbeat people to give. If it's the Lord's work, then listen, imagine Almighty God not providing for Almighty God's work. So we trust God. There are times when you make the need known in a very wise way. But when you start pressuring people to give, the person with the gift of giving may have tons of money to give, but you know what? They just start backing off. They don't like pressured appeals. Well, the truth is, none of us do. The person with the gift of giving, if you want to turn them off, turn up the pressure, you turn them off. Because that's the way they think. That's how they're wired for God. Just like the prophet's wired a certain way, the teacher's wired a certain way, the exhorter, everybody is wired a certain way. And so the person with the gift of giving, very careful what they do with their finances. They're not being tight. They're not being stingy. It's just the fact that they choose because they understand the value and the power of financial resources. Then, of course, there is the concern that giving corrupts. The person with the gift of giving also has an understanding that money can corrupt. Now, money is neither good nor bad. It's simply a tool. You would not say this hammer is good or bad if it's made correctly. It's just a tool. Money is a tool. And listen carefully. Money can corrupt. And you look at the people, for example, who win the lottery. How many of them are disciplined? How many of them are broke within a few years? Why? Because they didn't know how to handle money to begin with. They don't know how to handle it today, and it doesn't last. And the scripture tells us and warns us that it's like a bird with wings. It can leave you very fast. You can lose it a whole lot easier than you worked for it and made it. And so the person with the gift of giving, very sensitive to those things, and very sensitive and realize that you cannot be undisciplined with money. And when I say floating through the malls, for example, I simply mean that a lot of people, simply this, they're not disciplined with their finances. They somehow never stop to think, if I go shopping, should I ask God about whether I should buy this or not? And here's what happens. They ask the wrong question. The wrong question is this. The wrong question is, if I buy this, how much will I have left? That's not the right question. The right question is, is this the wisest thing to do? Because you can always rationalize, well, if I buy this, let's see, maybe I may have to scrunch a little bit, but I think I'll make it. Why are Americans in debt? lack of discipline. Lack of discipline. We don't have to have everything we see. We don't have to have the most expensive. There are some people who shop at the most expensive places. You know why? Not because they can afford it, but they love to talk about where they went shopping. Why pay twice the price of something equal in value so you can boast of it? Poor handling of your resources. Person with the gift of giving, they're going to ask the right question. Is this the wisest thing I can do? Is this the wisest way for me to handle? Am I getting the best value for my money? And oftentimes, people do not. They ask the question, what do I have left? God holds us responsible for the way we spend all of our money. And let me ask you a question. Wouldn't you really rather have what God would provide for you with freedom, financial freedom? You don't owe anybody anything? Wouldn't you rather be financially free than to have all the stuff that's not needed, not necessary? And the truth is, listen, one of the characteristics of that person is contentment. Person with the gift of giving who is walking in the Spirit, they're contented. And if God wants to add something, or if he says you can have this or you can do this, here's what you'll discover. Watch this. God will give you much more than you expect, anticipate, or deserve if you let him do it in his timing, in his way. But if you go out there and get yourself in debt, you know what happens? Oftentimes, God would provide for people what they get in debt buying because they don't give him time to provide it in his way. You say, well, now, God would never do so and so. How do you know he wouldn't? And I think it must grieve the heart of God when he sees a person going out and purchasing something that he already knows he's lining up somebody over here to give them that very thing. You say, well, now, God wouldn't give me that. You don't know that. Well, I don't think I deserve that. Well, that's not the issue. The issue is this. Is God trying to teach you something? Does he want to show you how awesome he is? Does he want to show you how great he is, how good and loving and kind he is? Just give him the opportunity. And sometimes we don't. Most people don't. And so they get themselves in debt, and then they wonder why they're having a hard time and what's God up to in their life. Now, that person also, listen, is very thrifty in what they purchase, not just what they think about other people. Very thrifty. Now, the result of that is this, that sometimes that person, in realizing what it took for them to make what they have, and most people who have an abundance worked hard. Most people who have an abundance, they worked hard, they saved, they tried to be disciplined in the things that God wanted them to have. And so, what they have because they have practiced some very simple principles. So the person with the gift of giving, they understand the value of money, how it can corrupt you, listen, think about this. Anything that enslaves you is not good. And so any conduct that you and I have, any way we live that puts us in any form of slavery is not good because he said, listen, he came to set us free. Free in every aspect of our life. We all agree that any form of slavery is wrong, that God wants us free to obey him. Then, of course, there is the whole issue of giving to motivate others to give. Sometimes the person who gives, and all of us are giving, and there's nothing wrong with sharing with someone else, not so much how much you give, but you might say, you know what, God impressed my heart to give so-and-so, and I didn't. Let me tell you what he did. You see, what happens is we have wonderful testimonies of what happens in our lives when we give, especially, and the person with the gift of giving, they love to give sacrificially because they see God at work. And you see, a person maybe who has plenty or certainly more than they need, for them to give sacrificially sometimes it's hard because they have to ask, well, what's sacrificial? Because the more I give, the more I receive, and so they don't even feel the sacrifice, but they love the idea of giving to the point that they recognize, well, listen, at least I've sacrificed something here. So sometimes a sacrificial gift isn't so much the fact that we give when there's so much plenty, but the fact that we sacrifice something else. And the person with the gift of giving understands that there is blessing when we put the Lord first and obey him in whatever he may require of us. And then, of course, they're able to see financial resources and other people overlook. If I challenge you today, not putting pressure, and challenge you to give more than financially, you say, well, you know, there's no way I could give that much. But here's what the gift of giving says. Well, I don't have that much cash, but what else do I have? What would happen in your house if you went in your basement, in your closets, in your attic, things that you haven't looked at in years, things you have not used, dresses of

0: because there's other people say, well, you know what, I just don't have the money. Well, look around. And the reason I know that's true is because on one occasion we were raising money and asking people to make sacrificial gifts. You'd be surprised what people came up with. They had yard sales, garage sales. They looked at their jewelry. They gave jewelry. They looked at other things they have. They sold all kind of stuff. I mean, hundreds of thousands of dollars worth of stuff that was not being used. They cashed it in, sold it in some fashion, gave it to the Lord's work. So the person with the gift of giving, they see these resources that oftentimes are overlooked. And then, of course, the person with the gift of giving, oftentimes, before they give, they will confirm it with their husband or wife. And let's say that God challenges you as a husband to give so much money to whatever, to whomever. Personally, gift of giving doesn't give just off the cuff. They want confirmation. And so the man's going to say to his wife, let me tell you what I'm thinking. Why don't we pray and ask God to show us both so that we'll both know that we're doing the right thing? And there's a great sense of security because, you see, the person the gift of giving wants, desires to protect what God has given them, not that they're not going to give it. They want confirmation. Now there's a greater sense of security. She and I both prayed about it. He and I both prayed about it. Here's what we believe God wants us to do, and they give in that fashion. So somebody says, well, I'm not rich. Will this make me wealthy? Let me tell you why it will. He said, well, that's what I've been waiting for you to tell us. I've been waiting the whole message to find out how this make me wealthy. Tell you, make you wealthy. You'll have a fantastic relationship to Jesus Christ because you're bringing your life under discipline and you're being obedient to Him. That is the greatest form of wealth possible. Now you say, well, I had something more in mind like dollar marks. Well, let's put it this way. Here's what he says. Give and it shall be given to you. And it's to be given to you the way God gives, and that's a full measure. The person with the gift of giving has a wonderful opportunity, but a great sense of responsibility and accountability. And I would simply say this. Learn, first of all, the principle of discipline. I do what is right, what is wise, what is best, and then I'll watch God operate, and you'll see what happens. You may be surprised at how much money you save in one given week by watching carefully how much you spend, what you spend it on, how much you give, and how much you listen to God before you part with your resources you had to work for, and God in His grace gave you the strength to do it. You may find out that you are more wealthy than you thought. And you may find out with a little practice of discipline that God will multiply your resources. And you may find out as you operate on discipline, He will set you free of debt. And you thought it could never happen. That's my prayer for you.
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4: 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We need to pay attention to the little things because they often make a big difference. 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
2: You go out and leave your lights on, and they burn all day long while you're gone. You know what you just did? You just took money God gave you and gave it to the power company. Because you didn't use it. Nobody's there. Nobody's reading. Nobody needs any lights. So what would happen if we left all the lights on in these buildings all day long, all week long? We would be wasting hundreds of thousands of dollars. And so somebody says, well, if I leave the lights on in one room, what difference is that going to make? Now, I'm not saying you shouldn't leave a nightlight on or something like that, but I'm just talking about just walking out, leaving lights here and leaving lights there. People say, my kids did just walk out and leave the lights on. What about the parents? Did you teach them to do that? And so if you grew up when there wasn't very much money and every penny counted, you know what you did? You walked out of the room and you cut the lights off. And so just because now you have plenty or have enough, you just leave them on and give it to somebody else. And so it doesn't take but a few mistakes like that. And you know what happens? Over a period of a year, you have just given away money and you have absolutely nothing to show for it.
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10: Praise the name of Jesus. So I want you would, if you would, by faith, you will inherit the promises that God has promised you. But faith ought to give you something to hold on to. And you know the Bible said Abraham was a man of faith. And there are some would suggest that Abraham did not have laws, but the Bible tells us clearly, I spoke to you last week, how that Abraham obeyed God's commandments. And he obeyed God's laws. He kept his laws, his commandments, his statutes, and his judgments. This is according to, we're going to go to the book of Genesis, and we're going to, I believe it's chapter 26 of Genesis. And we're going to start here reading at verse 5. And you will know why God blessed Abraham, and he was the beginning of faith. This number 5 really gives you clarity on what caused Abraham to walk in this harmony with God. Let's read verse 5. This is why God blessed Abraham. Because that Abraham obeyed my voice. Abraham obeyed God's voice, and he kept my charge. That means he did what God told him to do. You heard me sing, I'll do. That's when he called you to preach, or he called you to sing, he calls you to play instrument. Folks gonna always offer you money. Folks gonna always offer you things. People gonna always show you alternatives. As the devil did Jesus on the mountain, said, if you just worship me, I'll give you all this glory. That's going to be offered to you. It's been offered to me when I first started singing. And it wasn't even a temptation for me because I knew what God had done for me. Satan loves to get you in your early ages, in your early steps, and offer you other things to beset you or to sidetrack you. But Abraham obeyed my voice. He kept my charge, and he kept my commandments. That show you Abraham kept God's commandments. Now, this is what's confusing to many people. They'll say, well, Moses didn't come along till 400 years later, or over 400 years later, 600, maybe 600 years later, and bring the commandments. Well, that was Moses going up to get the commandments for the children of Israel that had been in slavery in Egypt, where there was no fear of God, nothing taught about God. Moses went up to get those commandments for those group of people. But God has always given his people commandments. When he put Adam in the Garden of Eden, the Bible said commanded him things that he should not touch, things he should not eat, and things that he should do. God has always given his people commandments. Shame on you if you have children and you give them no commandments. You got children, they just run around the house. They jump up in the bed and jump up and down and And then I commanded on how to eat, time to go to bed, programs to watch. You got a barbaric house. And so it's why our nation is gone into such turmoil, is because ministers now teaching their congregation, you don't have to obey God's commandments anymore. But Abraham obeyed my commandments. He kept my statutes, he said, and he kept my laws. So Abraham kept God's statutes, and he kept God's laws as well. Now, we hear Abraham's faith. And it's so important for us to know that how did Abraham get faith? Well, see, we think the only preachers came when Paul came. That's what many people think. But the Bible lets us know that Noah was a preacher and a righteous man. Noah, and this is way before Abraham. Noah was in the old world before it was destroyed and continued to a new world beginning. He was a preacher. So how did Abraham get faith? How does the Bible tells us we think God one day, as we may have seen on some movies, some sky word came out of the sky and, you know, and said, this is God and you better know who I am or whatever. But faith, the Bible tells me, cometh by hearing the word of God. So Abraham had to hear, and he said, how can they believe on what they have not heard? Did you know your children or families begin to believe on God by what they hear? Someone says, your children just doesn't come up automatically believing on God. They have to hear it. So the Bible said, how can they believe in him or whom they have not heard? And how can they hear without a preacher? And how shall they preach except they be sent? So God sends the preacher. He sent me here to preach the word of God. And as I preach the word of God to you and instruct you in God's ways, faith comes to those that believe the messenger. And when faith comes to those that believe the messenger, the Bible said it like this in Romans. It says, how shall they call him in whom they are not believe? It says, and how can they believe in him whom they have not heard? How shall they hear without a preacher? And how shall they preach except they be sent? It said, but if thou shalt confess with thy mouth the Lord Jesus, and shalt believe in thy heart that God raised him from the dead, thou shalt be saved. Now, he used that term, but he's telling you, he goes on, and people stop there. But there was more to that same scripture. It says, for with the heart man believes unto righteousness. But it is saying, you believe unto doing what the preacher taught you out of God's word. Your faith makes you put the liquor down. Your faith makes you stop wanting to fight and kill somebody. Because God's word said, thou shalt not kill. So your faith should cause you to move unto doing what is right. But here is God promising the children of Israel a land. And this is very big. And this really happened in history, people. This is not just some fairy tale that the Bible tells. This is true. That was approximately 3 million people. Some have suggested 3.5 million left in bondage in Egypt. From the most powerful nation on the world at that time, most aggressive, God-fearless nation, did not fear God. God spoke, he would bring them out. And through these slaves, they worked for this king to build him treasure cities. Those slaves was his money. It is a reality in our world's history. They lived in Egypt. It's a reality as God's promise. They came out of Egypt by one man named Moses. This happened in your history. These folks that didn't have a resident, never been to the land of Palestine, God had told them he would give them this land, not because they were righteous, and he did also forewarn them, if they did evil, the land would spear them out like it was going to spear the inhabitants that lived there prior to them coming. He said, I'm giving you this land not for your righteousness, but because of the wickedness of these nations. It's a reality that Israel moved into a land that was not theirs, a land fertile. You heard the term flowing with milk and honey. What that really meant, that you could raise cattle. So to have milk, you got to be able to raise cattle. You got to be able to raise goats. You got to be able to raise sheep. Because you can't get milk if they don't have nothing to eat. So many people think when there's a land flowing with milk and honey, God just said, when you go there, you see milk coming out the skies, out the trees, there's milk coming. No, God was meaning that you'll be able to raise cattle and you'll have milk when you got ready to drink milk in the morning. Hallelujah. He meant also it would be a fertile soil, that it bees could be able to go out there and find flowers and make honey for you to put on your bread. Now, this was big. This was big because this is desert. These people are coming out of Egypt, which was desert land, rocks, hallelujah. And they're promising a place where they would just have, they could eat their bread without scarceness. This was big. And he promised it to a people that had nothing, didn't even have control over when they went to bed. They was told when to go to bed, told how long they had to work, told how what they had to do in the duration of their time at work. What kind of production they had to have. But by faith, Moses brought them out. You know, it was by Moses' faith that he endured. Israel followed him. And that's why sometimes you can follow people with faith, but if you don't grab a hold of faith in your life, you're going to get to a blockade in life that is going to take your faith to take you through these trials. Are these issues, when you have blundered or made a mistake, it's going to take your faith to know what God says about this mistake. You're going to have to believe, I can overcome this. Because God's word said, Samson overcame. Samson cried out to God, didn't he? And then God filling with his spirit. You have got to resort to the word of God. When you are in any predicament, finding God's word where it finds your life. Don't run from the word that finds your life. Don't get angry when the preacher shows you where you are. Embrace it to respond, because when God shows you where you are, he also directs you to a path to come from that condition to another. Somebody give him praise in the house of God. But they went up to spy the land. And verse 25 said, they returned from searching the land after 40 days. And they went and came to Moses and to Aaron and to all the congregation of the children of Israel unto the wilderness in Paran to Kadesh, and brought back word unto them and to all the congregation, and showed them the fruit of the land. And they told him and said, we came unto the land whither thou sendest us, and surely it floweth with milk and honey. And this is the fruit of it. Nevertheless, the people be strong that dwell in the land, and the cities are walled and very great. And moreover, we saw the children of Anak there. The Amalekites dwell in the land of the south, and the Hittites and the Jebusites and the Amorites dwell in the mountains, and the Canaanites dwell in the city by the sea and by the coast of Jordan. And Caleb stilled the people before Moses. Now, these people came back about the land. Instead, the land had everything God had promised them. They're about to get their own land where they will eat bread without scarceness. They would have wells that they did not dig. They would have houses that they did not build. The houses was there. The wells was there. But there was giants there. There was challenges there. And saints, I'm telling every one of you, when you come after God, that's going to be challenges for you. It's going to be challenges. You can get on your knees and pray, God, take away the challenges. That's not going to happen. That's not going to happen. When God put Adam in the Garden of Eden, he put Adam in the garden. You know what he did? He turned around and put the tree of knowledge of good and evil in the midst of the garden and told him, don't touch it. You want God to do everything to keep you from wrong. That doesn't make you stop and get delivered from wrong. He put the tree right in the middle where Adam would see it every day. God could have put that tree in a corner. He could have put it way back where Adam probably would never visit it. But then Adam will never know, and you will never know, Adam's determination to do what was right in the sight of God if he didn't have these chances. And that's why many of you, when you make up your mind to serve God, Satan will bring chances to you to do wrong, opportunities to gain that you didn't even have before. But you got to understand that that's just only a tree of knowledge of good and evil played in the midst of the garden. And you don't have to touch it. When Jesus got ready to go, he prayed. He said, Father, he said, I pray not. He prayed for his disciples, all 12 of them. He said, they're not of the world, even as I'm not of the world. And he's talking about these guys. You know, the scripture said, no man can ascend up into heaven but he that came down from heaven. Have you ever thought about you can't get to heaven unless you come from heaven? You can't go to heaven unless you come from heaven. What Jesus was speaking in terms of is a new life being born in John 3. And a new way of life that didn't stem from earthly, mundane attitudes and personalities. It's okay, men many times say, I heard some guy say, man, I'm from San Quentin. What that really meant is that he had been criminalized, adopted himself to criminal activity, and you better not mess with him. I've heard some people say, I'm from the country. So what does that really mean? That means that you should look for country attributes. They want to ride a horse. You expect that those attributes of where their life came from, it is possible and it is appropriate to say that a man, when he has framed his life, and all of his framing has come from nothing but what came out of the mouth of God. I framed how I live by what God's word says. It's been many challenges. It seemed like I would lose. Many times it seems like I would lose doing what God's will said. You will face these challenges. In the midst of them talking about the cities were walled, the giants was there, in the mountain there were people they had to fight. The Bible said, let's go down here to verse number 33. And there we saw the giants, the son of Anak, which come of the giants, and we were in our own sights as grasshoppers. So were we in their sights. Now, here is Israel looking at their own abilities to achieve the promises that God has promised them. And they're looking at their own self and they throw in the towel. Please believe me, if I looked at my own abilities, I would have been thrown in the towel 30 years ago. But I knew what God has promised. And you need to understand what God has promised you. And you never throw in the towel on your dreams or your vision that you have in him. Verse number 30. Caleb stilled the people before Moses and said, let us go up at once and possess it, for we're well able to overcome it. But the men that went up with him said, we be not able to go up against the people, for they are stronger than we. People, I want to tell you something. The Bible tells us like this, greater is he that's in you than he that is in the world. It's only when you can start believing when you God is with you. You are greater than that's in the world. That means everything the world offer you. The world offer you money to dance for, to go to the strip club for. The world offer you money. Some man want to use your body while he has another wife. And he's just using you on the side. And you got to take money to just live. No, greater is God in the world for you then that man, you're not to have your confidence in that man to support you. When God have said himself, if any does not provide for his own, he has denied the faith and he's worse than an infidel. If you become gods and God does not provide for you, God's word itself has testified against God. And God is not a man that he should lie. If he said it, he will do it. Shout glory to God, somebody. Let me go over here, and I want to read this scripture here from the book of Psalms, chapter 34, number 4. I sought the Lord, and he heard me and delivered me from all my fears. That's what the Bible means when it says, whosoever call upon the Lord shall be saved. People, listen to me about that saved. What do you think the Bible meaning by it said they shall be saved? Did you know save or salvation was not a word that just only mentioned concerning from sins? The Bible said when the children of Israel came to the river or to the Red Sea, God said, stand still, you shall see the salvation of God. He wasn't talking about getting them into heaven at that point. He was talking about the salvation of God was to open up that sea for them to go through on dry ground. The word salvation by derivation means the acute dynamic act of snatching one from a dangerous peril or sword by force. Salvation is when God comes in and pulls you by force from something that had you in derision or near death. That's what salvation is. That's what being saved is. You understand being saved if you was drowning and you use it correctly. And I jump in the water and I get you out the water. You get on the side, you say, man, you saved me. Well, he is our Savior in every situation that you're going through, if you learn how to pray and call upon his name. When your bills are due, you need a savior. When issues in your home that seem to be ripping your family apart and everything you do seem to only exacerbate the problem, you need a savior to step in there and direct or give you wisdom on how to resolve. You need a savior. And he'll be such a savior for you. And I know I've had to use him a lot, especially lately. I'd have to cry sometimes. But look like he steps up and saves me every time. I'm going to tell you something. I know my Savior is saving me every day. I'm telling you the truth. And I'm talking about when depression hits me. He immediately reverses it with the truth of what I'm supposed to. This is what you need to look at. Or I come right out of it. I'm telling you. You never know how great he is to you. Till you get to those points in life that you can't walk alone. When you get to those points in life that you can't stand up by yourself. And he has to step in there and carry you. And when you know anything, you done got on the other side. And you say, I don't know how I made it. I know how you made it. You had a savior that said, I'll never leave you, nor forsake you. Shout glory to God, somebody. Hallelujah. And he's there for you now. Here is the psalmist that I sought the Lord and he heard me and delivered me from all of my fears. It's possible for every one of us today, and I'm declaring to every one of you, when you leave here today, God don't want you fearing nothing. He don't want you fearing nothing. When a man is threatened, don't you fear. About to lose my house, don't fear. They're laying off folks on the job, don't fear. Hallelujah. Hallelujah. Hallelujah. This man got delivered from all of his fears. because he cried to the Lord.
11: I just want to let you know truly he's been good to me. Give the Lord a hand clap if you don't mind.

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2: 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I want you to hear from Michael Woolworth. He's with the Bible League to tell us more about being a joy maker. Michael?
3: 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I think of tens of thousands of Bibleist believers who now have God's Word. They're making much of Him. They're pointing others to the hope of the gospel. And, you know, today somewhere in the world, I assure you, there's a believer waiting to open God's Word for the very first time. That's why we're doing this kingdom business. And two of those today praying for a Bible. Jong is in Cambodia, a former Buddhist praying for a Bible in the Khmer language. Alicia is in Madagascar, Africa. She's widowed. She has three children. She helps women learn to read, but she's praying for a Bible in the Malagasy language to lead her kids to know the ways of the Lord. $5 sends a Bible, $100 sends 20. 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Their hearts are full. Why? 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
7: 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With CNN, Politico, and MS Now in high dudgeon over being denied access to the White House, you'd think it was the end of democracy. What it is the end of hypocrisy. For years, CNN and her confederates have been unified in distorting the news when it comes to Donald Trump and burying news about the Biden administration, so much so that their behavior hardly gives them any moral high ground. We should recall well their efforts to stifle reporting on Joe Biden's mental condition, as well as their complicity in covering up the story of Hunter Biden's laptop, including uncritically platforming the 51 intelligence experts who abused their security clearances to further conceal political damage to the Biden presidency. They were silent when the Biden administration tried to create a disinformation board and said little else about the exposure of the manifold Biden efforts to censor social media. As they preen over their rights to report truth to power, let us not drown in their crocodile tears about their commitments to truth and free speech. I'm Seth Leibson.
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14: Today on Focus on the Family with Jim Daly, we'll be hearing more from our panel of guests, Jody Jackson Tucker, Lisa C. Qualls, and Betsy Kilstra, about God's redemptive hand and how we can bring healing to and through adoptive families. 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I'm John Fuller.
12: John, our goal at Focus is simple. 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I think people get that if you've listened regularly on YouTube or podcast or the broadcast. Mm-hmm. And we're here for you. And we started a conversation last time about adoption and foster care work. And we have three special guests with us that really have been impacted in their lives by those contours of the family. Mm-hmm. And it's just part of what God does to pick up the pieces, to mend us back together and move us toward a healthy, whole life in Him. That's the goal. And we are going to pick up that conversation. Adoptive families have some very specific needs, and I would say emotional and spiritual needs. And we're going to continue talking about those today. Yesterday, we talked about healing from the wounds of abandonment and grief and loss. And I would recommend that you go back and go to the website, pick that up. You can get the app for the phone, mm-hmm. and you'll have access to all the broadcasts there. So do listen to our last conversation. I think you'd be blessed by it.
14: Mm-hmm. Yeah, and our guests have together written a really great resource. 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
12: Lisa, Jody, Betsy, great to have you back. Thanks for being with us.
10: Sure.
2: Thank you.
12: Jody, let's pick it up from where we left off last time. And again, people need to go back and listen to that. Mm-hmm. But you left us with both a tough story and then a beautiful little God wink at the end about your necklace.
10: Yes.
12: Your scripture, the scripture that talks about God replacing a stony heart with a heart of flesh.
10: Yes.
12: And that's what that is. But you found that jeweler on the beach after you were swimming, and it sounded like you were there in desperation.
10: I was. You know, as an adoptive parent, it can be easy to fall into the lie that we are responsible for the healing of our children.
12: Sure.
10: There's so many good materials now. We've all learned about trauma-informed care and attachment parenting. And that's also a heavy weight to carry when you're an adoptive parent. When you see the brokenness and the suffering that your children have experienced, and you're carrying the weight of that. And I had to realize that it was Jesus who could heal me and my child and release that entirely to him. You know, there can be talk in our adoption community about how challenging it is in an adoptive family. And it can be difficult, but as a mother, I've come to realize it's obedience over outcome. I stepped into this life out of obedience to Jesus. He called me to it, and I did it out of obedience to him. But then I started to forget that he was also the author of the outcome. And so while my child may be struggling, Jesus has a plan. And it's through our suffering, as each of us has shared. It's through our suffering. It's in those moments where he meets us. And so we cannot shield our children from everything that they must go through. But he has a plan. He's in charge of the outcome.
12: Yeah.
10: And that's why I appreciate so much, particularly Betsy's work with these prayers that she has blessed my life with, of how I can pray for myself and pray for my children, whether they're still in the home or not, that redemption is there through prayer.
12: You know, Jody, that applies to bio kids too.
10: Yes,
12: I mean,
10: absolutely.
12: This is any kind of situation where your children, whether bio or adopted,
10: yes,
12: are struggling. And I, if you allow me, I just want to dig in a little more to understand that feeling. I mean, the desperation of a mom whose child is not behaving, when you say outcome, they're not moving in the direction that you desperately want them to move in, whether for them it's self-harm or just that continued affliction of where they're coming from, and they're not getting over it, and you're at your wit's end to figure out, how do I help? And then, and I'm making those assumptions, and then it turns, you turn it on yourself, that I'm no good, that I'm inadequate, I'm not equipped,
10: yes,
12: I'm not the mother I thought I was, I don't have the capacity. You get the idea.
10: Yes, absolutely.
12: Speak to that desperation, because I think many moms listening and watching are going to say, that's me. I'm right there right now.
10: Yes. Well, first of all, we have to think of it not as how the child is behaving, but that the child is suffering. They're continuing to suffer from the circumstances that created them to need to come into your family.
12: Now, in that context, and I experienced this with Jean and I both with foster care, you're at your wit's end. Mm-hmm. And then you start, you know, doing things that aren't in line with loving that child. I'm not talking about abuse, but it's attitude, little things like, man, could they not get over this? What's happening? You're talking about flipping the script there so that you get away from that kind of if-then outcome, and you just start loving them.
10: I think as adoptive parents, it's easy for us to try to be looking for the next tool, the next resource, the next therapy program. And sometimes that's enough and all those things are good. But really, every single day, I just have to put my child at the feet of Christ.
12: Yeah. You have to do that with what they're doing, though. That's what I'm getting at. You have to become comfortable with the mess, if I could say it that way. And that's a hard thing to do, because we want to tidy the mess.
10: Yes.
12: We, as parents.
10: Mm-hmm. Well, Bible stories are quite messy, I've learned. And there's a lot of stories about foster care and adoption in the Bible that I came to see when I was in seminary. And so when I see how God wrote about those stories, they're long stories. We have to take the long view.
12: Yeah.
10: Moses was 40 when he killed the Egyptian. Moses, an adopted child, was 40. I thought he was a rebellious teenager. And when I learned he was 40, I thought, Lord, this is going to go on forever.
12: Yeah, right. I can't get on top of this.
10: Yes. But look at the story that God was writing with Moses' life. Yeah. And that's one of my favorite Bible stories. Mm-hmm. And it encourages me that in our families, we have to take the long view. And I think it's important also to recognize that I don't just want healing for my family. I want healing for the birth family of my children as well. And that's why it was such a joy and blessing to collaborate with Lisa and her courage in sharing her story. Yeah. Because we are all connected. We're all connected. We have been connected by a sovereign God. I will always be connected to my children's birth family, and I want that healing and that knowing of who they are in Christ as much for them as for our family.
12: Well, even with the Moses story, of course, him being cast down the Nile and in essence being adopted, right?
10: Yes,
12: that
10: exactly.
12: That whole component, and then what he was dealing with.
10: Yes.
12: Not really being Egyptian, but being exalted
10: the same
12: in that
10: identity
12: culture.
10: Struggles that we see in our kids.
12: Right.
10: Exactly. So,
12: Lisa, let me ask you, adoption is difficult for the whole family. And I would say foster is as well, as we've experienced. So I put these two kind of together. Adoption is a much longer, obviously, commitment, a lifelong commitment to these children. But you have elements of it with foster care as well. But there can be some damage done to your bio family, and you have to take that into account and manage it, as we were just talking about. Now you're feeling bad that your bio son doesn't feel like he's getting your attention because the adopted child needs so much time and attention. But just speak to all the dynamics of that and how we find healing, whether we're mom, dad, adopted child, bio child who now has a new roommate in his bedroom and he's trying to figure out what's going on here. But speak to all those realities.
15: Well, speaking as an adoptive mom, I think the experience of the siblings, I call them the unseen siblings, is really significant. Yeah. And, often these kids, they make a lot of sacrifices. Sometimes some real suffering comes because, we're bringing children with significant wounds into our families. And I always tell people that we didn't do it very well. We were so consumed by the needs of our new children because we adopted 4 children from Ethiopia. Mm. We were so consumed by their needs that we sort of lost sight of the needs of our other children. And we had to refocus and really seek our kids' forgiveness, actually, and make a new start with a lot of things to put more support around them.
12: Yeah.
15: When we couldn't give it, we actually changed to a new church that had a really strong youth program where the youth pastor could support our kids. There were so many different things that we did.
10: Jim, you and I both have been involved with a national adoption conference, and that's where I first met you. And one time they asked my biological daughter if she would serve on a panel to talk about what it was like being an adoptive family. At this point, she was in college, and she had 5 younger siblings who had all been adopted. And a lady in the audience raised her hand and asked my daughter, we're thinking of adopting, and we're worried about how it will impact our biological children, just what you're bringing up and what I've learned a lot through Lisa's work about. And I'll never forget, this is what my daughter said. She said, remember, your job as a parent is not to make your children's life comfortable. Your job as a parent is to make your children more like Christ. And I thought, okay, that's a wrap. I'm done here.
12: Yeah. Well, the fact that she caught that showed a lot of maturity.
10: She got it.
12: For her age.
10: Yes. You know. And even though she had experienced some of the same things that Lisa's kids had experienced and gone through a lot with her parents and with her family, she reminded us, this is why we do this. We're trying to make our families more like Christ. Yeah. Mm-hmm.
14: This is Focus on the Family with Jim Daly, and our guests today are obviously speaking right from their hearts. 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
12: Betsy, we talked yesterday about identifying the wounds caused by adoption. How would you define the wound of shame?
16: Well, I think shame is feeling like you are permanently and hopelessly flawed. That it's very different from guilt, where you've actually done something wrong and you can repent of that and get it all clear. But shame is like this horrible thing that sticks to you that affects your identity. Mm-hmm. This is like who I am is a shameful person and I can't somehow get rid of it. So it sort of becomes a lens through which you see life is just as a shameful person.
12: What was your journey, you know, in experiencing that? How did you overcome that? How did you do self-talk to say, okay, Lord, I know this is not who I am? It's hard for many people to simply do that. Mm-hmm. How did you get from that shame, the feeling of shame, being part of your identity, to being able to better understand it was not your fault? Mm-hmm. The fact that you were adopted was not your fault. I mean, you're a little baby.
16: Right.
12: I mean, what yeah. could you have contributed
16: what
12: to that?
16: What could I have contributed, yeah.
12: But how do you get there when that voice of shame has been ringing in your head yeah. for years?
16: It's a great question, and it's a painful journey. A lot of times we, in our society, have labeled it more low self-esteem than we have shame. But there are different feelings, and shame is really the better word. I think for years, it was like just a dark shadow that affected my life. Like, I'm never good enough. What, I don't belong. All of those messages that the enemy tells you and you agree with because you don't know any better. And little by little, as the word began to get into me, and then I had this encounter when I was about 10 or 11 years old, just walking home, and I just saw Jesus on the cross. And it was like he was just there saying, I did this for you. You're okay. You're mine. And that just changed for me.
12: So that's when it made sense.
16: That's when it made sense. And it changed for me the way I felt about myself. Mm. All of a sudden, I felt like, I am going to be okay.
12: Right.
16: This was a turnaround in my identity. And so that was the beginning. And then the word, of course, fed into my life. And I just began to, there were many times I cried out to him. Yeah. Shame, I didn't quite know how to identify it. I just felt like there's something wrong with me.
12: Right.
16: How can I ever

0: you said that, because that gave me ammo.
1: Yeah.
0: That gave me ammunition when those voices came back and I said, no,
1: right,
0: I've seen and heard the Lord.
2: And wow. And I think we want to encourage these young pregnant women or birth moms that the Lord is looking upon them with love. They are precious to Him. They are loved. And He's going to carry them, whether it was decades ago or whether it's now, you know,
1: yeah.
2: He's going to carry them. And there will be sorrow.
1: Yeah, Jody, Lisa alluded to this idea of isolation. Mm-hmm. But what can we practically do?
3: Oh,
1: you talk about building
3: so
1: a community.
3: How
1: do you, okay, how do you wake up one day and go, okay, I need to build community around me? What does that look like?
3: It's so important to find other adoptive parents who are going through the same experience, for your children to know other adopted children, for your foster kids to hang out with other foster kids. Both Lisa and I lead communities that are welcoming to these parents, and we would welcome you in. It's incredibly important. And even for biological children in an adoptive family. But at the end of the day, I want to make sure to say that while we've talked about a lot of the challenges, and we do talk about the challenges in those communities, what we share in those communities is adoption has been the greatest gift to my life. I wouldn't change it for anything. God adopted me, and becoming an adoptive parent, and my children are treasures. They're treasures, and they're treasures to our biological children as well. We wouldn't be who God meant us to be without them. And so coming into those communities, you can find other people who can reframe the hard, help you take the long view, get the support you need from someone who truly understands. And there's retreats available now for foster and adoptive parents. Get that community you need so you can flip the script and start to see the beautiful redemption that's being written through your story. Mm-hmm. Our families are biblical families.
1: Oh, sure. We're all adopted into the kingdom of God, right?
3: Yes.
1: Mm-hmm. So
3: exactly.
1: we're all in that spot. Mm-hmm. Lisa, we're nearing the end here, and I just want to make sure people have a good idea of what do I do. Speak to those listening who were never a part of adoption and aren't feeling called to adoption. How can they come alongside adoptive parents to help them be successful in this endeavor? This is the one thing that, man, the early church, this is what they did. Mm-hmm. They picked up those babies at the Roman dumps. They brought them home. Yeah, guess what? There were unwanted pregnancies 2,000 years ago. Mm-hmm. Some things are not new under the sun, right? Mm-hmm. And it was the Christians who went, gathered those children who were just left there to die through exposure, brought them home. I'm quite certain the church came around those families to say, okay, let's take care of these kids. Mm-hmm. But speak to, what do I do if I'm living in a normal biological family?
2: There are so many things that people can do to support adoptive and foster families, from the small things to the big. You know, I always tell people, think about what is a life-giving way that you like to serve. Maybe you have a child who's playing soccer and you can pick up this other kid and take him to every practice, because those parents are too overwhelmed. They cannot sign their kid up for soccer. It can be that easy. It can be doing someone's laundry for them. It can be mentoring one of the biological children in the family, coming alongside them. I mean, the options are endless. And I think it can be super practical. It can also be financial. Foster and adoptive families are tapped out financially.
1: Yeah.
2: We're seeking
1: time
2: so much
1: treasure.
2: Help for our kids. Mm-hmm. Yeah.
1: Yeah.
2: And so I think the options are endless. So it's important, though, to serve in a way that actually you can sustain.
1: Yeah.
2: You know, something that you can do for the long haul. And that's what people did for us. We had people who, I had one friend who picked up one of my adopted daughters every Tuesday after school, took her home, fed her dinner, and was like her special person. And everybody at home got a break too.
1: Yeah.
2: So it can be, it doesn't have to be hard, but it can be profoundly important for that family.
1: Let me throw this out to everybody, this concept of forgiveness. I mean, it's running in every direction in this context. So, you know, parents forgiving their daughter, perhaps, Lisa, your position, daughters forgiving parents, adoptive children who are struggling.

0: struggling forgiving their adopted parents. I mean, you can run all of the various needs for forgiveness. Mm-hmm. What do you say about the power of forgiveness in this moment?
1: Okay. Well, Jody and Lisa are looking at me.
0: Here you go.
1: So I'll take off. But first, you know, forgiveness is mentioned from, you know, even in the Lord's Prayer. Forgive us for what we have trespasses, our debts, as we forgive others. So it's non-negotiable. And so we get in there and we realize, okay, I will have to deal with this. It's the hardest thing we have to deal with, I think. And we've written it into every prayer through every chapter of this book to help people realize, okay, what is this really and what do I need to forgive? But I'd like to speak just a minute to what forgiveness is not, because I think sometimes that's a big block for us. We think, and I just want to say to my brothers and sisters out there, forgiveness is not saying that what happened is all right. It's not saying it's okay. It's saying I'm taking myself out of the judgment seat of judging what has happened, and I'm letting the Lord, I'm turning that over to the Lord, and I'm withdrawing my judgments. Forgiveness is also not saying you've got to be back in relationship with whoever has wounded you. You know, and it's also not saying that it's a feeling. It starts as a very difficult decision that we choose because we honor God and we know that's His way. And so we choose to do it and we cry out, God, help me. Help me to forgive. And so it's a decision that leads into a process that takes some time and takes God's help to do it.
0: Jody, you have mentioned, I believe this comes from your area of the book, and it sounds odd to even say this, but how do you respond to the idea that love is not enough? Because in Christian circles, we think love is enough. Mm. Forgiveness is enough. Mm-hmm. How could that not be enough, love and forgiveness?
2: God's love is enough. Amen. My love will never be enough. I'm a weak, frail, flawed person. Mm-hmm. I will never be a perfect mother. Mm-hmm. And I always have to remember to apologize to my children. I'm not going to get it right.
0: That's good.
2: But that teaches us who is really the source of all love, and that's Jesus Christ, our Savior, and His love is enough. His love is what can heal our families.
0: And that's what you've all found, is the love of God. And I so appreciate the way you've expressed it. What a good discussion we've had. And I'm so thankful for each one of you, the lives that God has given you. You're here today because of what has happened to you and what you've done to heal those wounds and to help others. So thank you for the whole kit and caboodle. We so appreciate it. Thank you.
2: Yeah. Thank you.
3: Yes. Thank you for having us.
0: And if you're struggling with pain from the wounds of adoption and you need someone to talk to, we have a team of caring Christian counselors available for that purpose. It's absolutely free, so take advantage of it. We want you to. If you want to get involved with adoption or foster care, you can find those resources through our Wait No More program. John will have the details in just a moment for both the counseling and for Wait No More. And if you or someone you know has been affected by adoption, I recommend you get a copy of the book, Healing for Every Heart in Adoption. 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I grew up in a non-Christian home, and your daily broadcasts and resources have given me so many tools and ideas. 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As a result, we have signed up to be foster parents. Man, that's awesome. Mm-hmm. Yeah. Thanks, Focus, for all your amazing work. Wow. Well, thank you for your amazing work and your commitment to these children.
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7: 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Would you drink that water? I would not drink that water.
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6: 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Ephesians is a letter that the Apostle Paul wrote from prison to the church in Ephesus, showing every believer who they really are in Christ. And right from the start, Paul reminds us that we are a blessed people. You see, God has already given us riches in Christ that no one can ever take away. Ephesus may have been known for their achievements and wealth, but they were a pagan city filled with violence and immorality, and a place where everything you have can be gone in an instant. So today, Pastor Jack teaches that God calls us saints no matter where we live or what we've done. It's not by our own goodness, but by trusting in God who cleanses us and calls us His own. Now with his message called, We Are Blessed in God, Part 1, here's pastor and Bible teacher, Jack Hibbs.
8: I want to know how blessed we are in God. Jesus says here, at verse 1, John chapter 15, I am the true vine and my Father is the vine dresser. Every branch in me, you could circle that if you want, in me, that does not bear fruit, He takes away. And every branch that bears fruit, He prunes it. You can say that is a trial. Oh man, I'm doing so good. Things are going great. And I'm just having a blessed time growing in the Lord. And then, chomp, off goes a hand, so to speak, spiritually. A trial comes into your life. Man, what's going on? He's just pruning you so you produce more fruit, that he may bear more fruit. Verse 3, you are already clean because of the word which I have spoken to you. Abide in me. You ought to circle that. And I in you. As the branch cannot bear fruit of itself unless it abides in the vine, neither can you unless you abide in me. I am the vine and you are the branches. And he who abides in me and I in him bears much fruit, and without me you can do nothing. If anyone does not abide in me, he is cast out as a branch and is withered and is gathered, and they throw them into the fire and they are burned. Verse 7, if you abide in me and my words abide in you, you may ask what you desire and it shall be done for you. And then jump over to verse 16. Look at this. He says, you did not choose me, but I chose you and appointed or ordained or called you, that you should go and bear forth fruit, that your fruit should remain, and that whatever you ask in the Father, ask the Father in my name, he may give it to you. Listen, that's God's will. And if you're a believer tonight, believing in Jesus Christ, you're born again by the Spirit of God. You are now in Christ. And by being in the Bible, you are experiencing a relationship with him that will cause in your life fruit to come out. In the snow and cold, I was surprised when I was invited to Alinka's house. You would remember her. She was here not too long ago. She stayed with us, and we were there, and I mean, it's freezing cold, and we sit down at the table, and there's lemons and limes and oranges. And I don't usually dive into fruit. It's just not my thing. But it was just cold, and it seemed so out of place. And all of that gray and white and darkness, and I mean darkness, my goodness, you get up. It doesn't matter if you get up at 6 o'clock or about 9 o'clock. It's still black outside. Dark. Winter. So long. And yet this orange, and I'm eating this thing, and I'm putting it in my tea, and I'm putting it in my coffee, and it was like, man, you know, under behind my ears and under my arm. It smelled so good, and it was so fresh, and I don't know where it came from, possibly Israel at that time of the year. I don't know. But it was such a blessing in the dead of winter to see just the color and the taste of the fruit. And to think that that tree somewhere in some tropical environment was just cranking out fruit. And when things were hard, cold, and rough, people would be enjoying the beautiful work of that tree. And as that tree somewhere in the Middle East perhaps was growing and blossoming and putting out that fruit effortlessly and productively, its only responsibility was to have its roots dug into the soil. And that came naturally. Why? Because it's an orange tree. It wasn't a forklift. It wasn't a vending machine. It was a tree in the earth producing fruit. And a believer in the Bible, in God, will produce fruit. It's just going to happen. It's going to be. And so this book of Ephesians is going to be talking to us about this. But I wanted to stress the point, and we'll get into it in the next couple of weeks, about being in Him, in Christ. It is the will of God that we be in Him. You are called as a believer in Christ. Let's look at a few things. By the way, we need to realize this stuff, you guys. We got to grab this and run with it, because this entire book talks about the riches that are available to us Christians. And a lot of us are blowing it about using the riches that Christ has given us. Listen to this. God's will for us as believers. It says right here, to the saints. We touched on this last time. Hagios, the saints. It's us.
9: It's simply us and your tendency, and my tendency is to say, no way can I be a saint. Oh yeah, yeah you are, and here's the reason why. This whole book is committed to your riches in Christ, where your riches are at, where your salvation is secure, where you're going. God has laid up the true riches in heaven, and we're going to go there. But we need to be careful to walk in those riches now. There's a woman by the name of, Betty's her last name, 1916, lived like a pauper. Her son had an injury in his foot. She prolonged and prolonged his treatment and wound up having his leg cut off at the hip because he got his foot hurt. She wouldn't spend the money. She would eat oatmeal, but she wouldn't eat the oatmeal heated up and cooked normally because it cost money to run the gas to heat the water to cook the oatmeal. And she died in New York with $100 million left to the bank, left to the state of New York in 1916. She lived in absolute poverty because she was paranoid about spending money. $100 million she died, leaving behind for the state of New York. You can imagine what they did with that. And a lot of Christians are like that. At our fingertips, as Christians, we have got the riches of Christ. And it begins with us as believers, Him calling us saints. What does this mean? It means that we are not only ceremonially pronounced clean, but we are positionally clean. Look at you. You may have rushed here from work. The traffic, I understand, is insane out there. You may have not even had a chance to take a shower tonight before coming to Christ. And the guy next to you might say, yeah, I'm sitting right next to that guy right about now. And the fact of the matter is, you know what? This is this outward flesh that's just absolutely fading away. Man, you're going to heaven. And you are rich in Christ. God calls you a saint. I talked this week to some people in the Russian, not in, but go to the Russian Orthodox Church. And let me tell you, they don't have this hope that we're talking about, many of them, because they're not reading their Bible. But the saints are worship, much like Catholicism. The saints are worship. Well, listen, people, open up your Bible and turn to Ephesians chapter 1, verse 1, and it says, to the saints. The saints who? Well, the saints who are in Ephesus and faithful in Christ. The saints who are in Ephesus, that's a filth pot, Las Vegas. The saints who are in Vegas? Yep, the saints who are in Vegas. How can that be? Because Christ is in them. Christ is now in them. They're called saints. By who? By the church? No. By your husband? No. By your wife? Nope. By your neighbor? No. By God. Well, you're not acting like a saint. Well, you know what? Maybe I'm not acting like a saint, and I am a rotten, stinking sinner. But the fact is, by me trusting in Christ, God has now called me to be His child, making me a saint. It's by His work, people. He's done it. And that is the greatest message we can give. It's a precious, precious message that we can give. This word, note this, in your Bible, it could say at Ephesus, which is very unfortunate. The New King James, I think, says in Ephesus. That's closest to the actual Greek word that appears in the Greek New Testament. In the Greek New Testament, it's the word en, and it means the word in for us, in, inside or fixed to Ephesus. To the saints that are fixed in Ephesus. Now listen carefully. Many of you are blessed by maybe where you live. Well, I know by the people who get these tapes, not all of them live in such comfortable settings as we do. And the Scripture would say, you're a saint, man. And I'm with you, and I'm speaking to you, and my heart is out to you, God says, to those of you who are in Compton or Brooklyn or some place where it's hard, some place where it's tough. Or what about some third world city where it's really tough and a person opens up the Bible and finds out that he's called a saint. And then in the very city that he's at, that God is not excluding him from where he's at. It could be a great wealth. It could be some guy in Bel Air. It could be some bum on the streets of New York City. And God says, man, to the saints who are, and fill in the line. You can put Chino Hills. And I like that.
10: 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And now, let's get back to today's message. 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
9: It seems to me cities change in appearance, but not much. And everybody's the same. Faces are different, but you're the same. You're the same. You feel the same the way the people do in Germany. The people getting on the plane in Warsaw, Poland, the same concerns. Same problems. Well, Jack, how can that be? I can't make my $2,300 a month mortgage payment. I don't know if you should have a $2,300 a month mortgage payment. But be that as it may, listen, it's just as hard as the family that's in some other city trying to make their $50 a month rent payment. They don't have it. And when the Bible says, hey man, you're saints, you guys who are right there in Ephesus, what that does to your heart? Absolutely blesses you. That word in is fixed to. Yeah, you're geographically fixed to Chino Hills or Ontario or Chino or Norco or Corona or Upland. Yeah, that's where you live. And God knows it. You don't have to move out from some area to move to some Christian paradise or where the latest, hottest thing's going on. God knows where you're at. No matter where you're fixed, you don't have to say, well, you know, I'm going to go sit on top of that mountaintop and maybe God will meet me there. Oh, no. He's with the saints at Ephesus, and I'm glad, very glad for that. And he says to the faithful, these understand this in your Bible right now. It's not to the saints who are in Christ, who are in Ephesus, okay? The saints who are in Ephesus on the left side and the faithful on the right side. It's the same guys, okay? To the saints who are at Ephesus, and by the way, they're faithful. This word faithful means that they're faithfully following Jesus Christ. They're pursuing the Lord. And I hope that's what we can say about ourselves tonight. They're following Him. And they're also in Christ. Same word. They are fixed geographically at Ephesus, but they are also, listen, the whole point of the entire book, they are fixed spiritually in Christ. Where's Christ? In heaven. That's where you're at. That's where your citizenship is. And I want to talk to you a minute about how this all happens and then share with you with something that happened this week. But how does this stuff happen? How do we get in Christ? How does God do it? Well, jot this down in your notes. Jesus said in John 12:32, Jesus says, when I'm lifted up from the earth, I will draw all men to myself. And that has basically two meanings. When Jesus goes up onto the cross, the entire world will at some point in time have to reckon with Christ on the cross. If I be lifted up, I will draw all men to me. That's true. Every person's got to face the reality that Jesus went to the cross. You can't get on your little moo-moo and sit on some rock and focus on your navel and hum and do a mantra chant and think that you're going to escape the reality and the truth of Christ. Jesus said, if I be lifted up, all men will be drawn unto me. Now, that is true. All men must contend with the fact that Jesus Christ was lifted up on the cross. And for what reason? And the second thing is that I will draw all men unto myself. That is, He will be delivering to us redemption. For the Bible teaches us there's no name given among men under heaven whereby we must be saved. It's Jesus. So how do we become in Christ? Listen, it's the only way you're going to go to heaven in Christ. We need to first of all realize that Jesus went to the cross for us. Ezekiel 36, Ezekiel chapter 36, beginning at verse 26, this is what God said through the prophet Ezekiel. Such an Old Testament verse, such a New Testament truth. He says, I will give you a new heart and I will put my spirit in you. And I will take the heart of stone out of your flesh and I will give you a fleshly heart, one that's alive. And I will put my spirit in you and I will cause you. Listen, God will cause you to walk in his statutes and you will keep my judgments and do them. I talked to a young lady this week who said, Christianity's so hard. It's so hard. The pressure's constantly being put upon us in school to go drink or to go party or to go have sex. And it's so hard. You know what? I guess it is hard to say no to those things because the flesh of ours is saying, yeah, you know, let's go, let's do it. Stupid flesh. Have you noticed how stupid our flesh is? It's so dumb. Oh, let's go do it. 5 minutes later, why'd I do that? Stupid flesh. And we're going to war with that flesh and the spirit until the day we go to heaven. Aren't you glad that after that day we get hit by a truck or get raptured? I don't care how it happens anymore. I'm getting so desperate. I don't care anymore. The Lord doesn't have to come. My brakes just need to fail on my car. That's okay. It's all right. You can only die for so long. And then it's heaven. Oh, I can't wait. Sheesh. This place is nuts. How does it happen? God puts his spirit in you. When does it happen? 1 Corinthians chapter 12, verse 12 is when this happens. Jesus says, or Paul says, excuse me, for this body is one, the body of Christ, but it has many members. But all the members of that one body, being many, are one body. So also is Christ. For by one Spirit, that is the Holy Spirit, we were all baptized in the body of Jesus. Whether we are Jews or Greeks or whether we are slaves or free people, and have all been made to drink into one Spirit. If you are in Christ, man, and you've received the Lord, you are in Him. We are one, and you're a saint. Paul says, we then, as workers together with him, also plead with you not to receive the grace of God in vain. We'll talk about the grace of God in a moment. For he says, in an acceptable time I have heard you, and in the day of salvation I have helped you. Behold, now is the acceptable time. Behold, now is the day of salvation. I got to tell you something right now. That day we were on the metro and we were going from one place to another and we were sitting there. There was about five of us and one of the girls that were with us, one of the Russian girls, I leaned over to her and I said, let's pray. And I tell you, you guys, I didn't see a vision. I didn't have a little angel go, do it, man, you know, say this. It was nothing spiritual or supernatural about it, I thought. And we're just standing there, and you know, you're standing there, and the thing going like this. And I leaned over and I said, let's pray for your dad's salvation right now. And she goes, hey, sure. I said, Lord, in Jesus' name, if you want her dad to get saved, I just ask you to open the door. We're not going to push on any doors. I just ask you to open the door. Amen. That was it. So she said, well, you know, I'm like, you know, he's going to get saved. He's kind of wonders why I even go to church and I don't know if it's going to happen. And so we wound up getting to their place that night for dinner and we're sitting there and it was fantastic. We were the first Westerners to ever visit their home and the translator that was with me told me, I've never seen a spread like this in my life. And it was very humbling, but very precious. And the mom and the dad were just putting out all these things, and we were eating and just having a great time. And it came time for the dishes to be picked up from the table. And I had totally forgotten that I had prayed that prayer. And the father says, so how many times have you been here? So I told him, and he said, wow. In Russian, he said, wowski or something, you know. And I was at one end of the table, he was at the other end of the table, and the other people were on the side of the table, Pastor Paul was sitting next to him, and Alinka was on my left side, and he said, what are you guys, you know, what are you doing? What message are you, what is this? There's a lot of messages, you know, that's been coming to our city, and I've heard a lot of them. And I just went, and her eyes got this big. And immediately, if you could have a little faith meter, I'm not kidding. You could see the faith meter in her heart go up 25 notches. Just then. Instantly. And I looked at her and I went, because he couldn't understand me. I said, why don't you leave? Why don't you just go? And she goes, no, I want to stay. I go, no, I think you should go. No, I want to stay. No, you go. And so she stepped out, and it was just Paul and I and him. And I said, do you really want to know what it is that we told your daughter a couple years ago and what we're telling the people when we come here? And he said, yeah, I'd like to hear this. And an hour and 20 minutes, the gospel was shared with him.
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14: KKHT listening family, I know you love your Bibles. I know God has used His Word to grow you into the believer that you are today. Think about the finished work of Christ. When you read about that in your Bible, what does it do? It fuels your soul, right? You find out why, that Jesus died for us. He was buried. He rose again. Our sins are forgiven. We're justified. We're set free. We're protected. We're loved. We have eternal life, right? We can stop trying to earn it, right? We just need to live it, believe it, right, and love it. And that's what we're doing for believers all over the world today. 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How many will you send today?
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0: in Europe about Israeli products and some consequences for owning them. 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
0: Coming out of Norway, of course, this is not coming out of, again, the Iran. This is not coming out of the Middle East. This is coming out of what is a very kind of Western-y European country, something we don't even really think about as a country that would be any issue to the Jewish people or really weigh in that heavily in the Middle East conflict. But now, we're joined by Jeff Balaban, by the way, from ACLJ Jerusalem. Now, we see a pretty big, essentially, proposal that would really punish their own citizens for engaging in any kind of commerce, if you will, with who they feel are the occupying forces in the Palestinian territories. Jeff, why don't you kind of give us a little bit of backstory on this? Because we have seen companies back out of bringing their products into Israel. We've seen that kind of thing happen, but really not this, I feel like, as much. We've heard the calls for the BDS movement over the last decades, but when it comes to a country penalizing their own people, it does feel like that's something that would be coming out of a not-so-friendly neighbor to Israel.
5: Right. So what's happened now, and this is spreading, it's already officially, as of yesterday, illegal for citizens of Denmark. I mean, it's a crime for them to purchase goods, let's say to buy a bottle of wine from that was sold by or was made by Jews who live in Judea and Samaria, which the world likes to call the West Bank, but for thousands of years has always been known as Judea and Samaria, and the irony is very deep. This is an extraordinary move, which is to say they're saying it's a crime for their citizen to buy not from the state of Israel, not from anything governmental, but from individual Jews. So the premise is that Jews should not be allowed to live in Judea. Jews should not be allowed to live in parts of Jerusalem. Now, this is, again, not punishing Israel at all. It's not punishing the, quote, settlements, unquote, at all, settlements just being a name for Jewish communities. But maybe some of them have incorporations in under Israel's law. But if a Jew happens to have shares in a business or start a business that's selling clothes in Efrat, which is a town right outside, not that far from Jerusalem, it's a

0: crime. And now in Norway, they're proposing the same thing. Should be crime in Norway, Canada, Switzerland, a bunch of Sweden, other countries, I don't think Switzerland, have said that they want to go along with this. The idea that you should punish Jews, right? And it's about eight, this is about 850,000 Jews. And they're saying that we will make it a crime in our countries to do business with them because of where they choose to live or do business. Why is that moral? Why is that not exactly what the, in fact, it is exactly what the Nazis did when they created a boycott against Jews, except the Nazis only did it within territory they control, right, starting in Germany. These are countries who are chiming in. These are Western countries saying that we are going to make it an, basically outlaw. We're going to boycott Jews for living where Jews want to live. There is not another race or nationality or ethnicity or religion or any group or identity that would be treated this way anywhere in the world. And yet that's what they're proposing to do. And in fact, it became one now in the Netherlands, and they're proposing it in Norway.
1: With real consequences. I think this is the kind of wild part, too, is that it's not just like, hey, a slap on the wrist if we catch you with a bottle of wine. Some of the proposed consequences are, again, now, not just for, obviously, the people selling. We're talking about for the people who just would, let's say, like you said, bought that bottle of wine from this area. We're talking about proposed jail time.
2: That's right. I mean, this is from the proposal in Norway. Norwegian citizens and companies would get prison up to 3 years for buying from, selling to, building for, or investing in businesses owned by Jews who live in Judea and Samaria, including in the most ancient, revered, Jewishly significant parts of Jerusalem. So once again, you also remember, they don't consider all of Jerusalem Israel. They consider East Jerusalem a part of the West Bank, as they want to call it, Judea and Samaria. But then you also see negligent violators. So you accidentally bought the bottle of wine? 6 months. I mean, Jeff, also a part of the world that is notorious for going light on criminals. They are now saying if you make a purchase by accident, 6 months in jail.
0: You know, and this already now it's 6 years in jail for under Dutch law starting on September 22nd, starting yesterday. It is 6 years in prison if you are traveling, let's say, through the United States and you stop at the duty free shop or you're in America and you go to a wine store, you buy a bottle of wine, and it happens to be made by a Jew, and it happens to be made by but over the green line, you know, in territory that country decides Jews should have no right to exist there. Their citizens can go to jail for that. So they're essentially not punishing Israel at all. What they're doing is they're trying this anti-Semitic, and it really is not about Israel. It's anti-Semitic. It's saying a Jew can't live somewhere. Why is it? Instead of talking about human rights and saying, you know what, we believe that there should be a state of Palestine in addition to the state of Jordan, and that state of Palestine should be in, well, they don't call it the Judea and Samaria, but it is Judea and Samaria. That should be West Bank. Instead of saying, but you know what, in order to get there, the Palestinian authorities have to accept Jews living there the same way Israel has tons of Arabs and Muslims living in Israel as full citizens, doing business there comfortably, being on its Supreme Court, being in its Knesset, being movie stars and TV stars. Instead of saying, we want you to, until you normalize that, until you learn how to live with Jews, we're not interested in supporting your territory, they're saying the opposite. They're saying we have to already punish Jews just for living there.
1: Yeah, Jeff, there's a comment that just came in. It said this isn't, because again, we have people in our chat from all sides. They go, hey, this is not about banning Jews, but banning settlers, the land occupiers. So how do you respond to that?
0: Well, okay, so first of all, settler is just another word for Jew in this case, because it's saying that, in other words, right now, that this is, even according to them, this is disputed territory. That's all it is, right? And I believe that Israel legally has far more rights than anybody else to that territory. Let's say you don't believe that. Let's say you think Israel doesn't have the rights. There's nothing to do with Jews living there. Why can't a Jew live in a state of Palestine? Why is that normalized? Why is that accepted? Why are they criminalizing people for buying a product from a Jew? No, again, it has nothing to do with the state of Israel, and it has nothing to do with, quote, settlements, unquote. It's saying that a Jew should not be allowed to live in certain areas of the world. And, oh, by the way, those areas have been known as Judea and Samaria.
2: If I went to the Midwest right now, I could go get a Danish in Wisconsin, a Denmark product from someone who has Danish heritage. I don't see another country saying 6 years in prison for buying that Danish. I mean, that is kind of the absurd analogy here, is that, yeah, people can live places. It isn't about the government. It isn't saying the government of Denmark should not exist or should not have territory. It is saying the person who is Jewish cannot sell you a product, and we're going to punish you with jail time. Not even a fine.
1: And Jeff, I'll let you wrap up. I only got about a minute, but you have an article right now. It's on the website on ACLJ.org where people can read this. Or we'll get it on ACLJ.org.
0: Yeah.
1: Sorry.
0: Yeah, I mean, look, the problem is that this is coming out of countries who, within living memory, right, memories of our grandparents, you know, they banned Jews. They did this exact same thing. They boycotted Jews. They banned Jews. Now Norway's proposing it. Norway, in its constitution, which is hailed as this big liberal constitution in 1814, which modeled after America, it had a clause in it. Jews are still not allowed in the kingdom because there was already a ban on Jews in the kingdom. So this country understands that Israel came into being after the destruction of European Jewry by laws just like this. And now they're proposing to these same countries to move those laws to Israel and into the Jewish homeland itself.
1: All right. Thank you, Jeff, for joining us. I'm sure you'll be on later this week or next week. We appreciate it. Look, second half hour's coming up. Don't go anywhere. Less than a minute break. 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
8: I want to start the message with a quiz. What are the four chapters in the Bible in which Satan and his work is completely and totally absent? Four chapters. Give up? All right. The first two chapters in the book of Genesis and the last two chapters in the book of Revelation. Satan hates the Bible. But Satan hates Genesis and Revelation specifically because in Genesis, his death sentence has been pronounced. And in Revelation, his death sentence is carried out. Why on earth do you think that false preachers and false teachers that seem to be on increase of late say that Genesis is a myth and Revelation is a mystery, because Satan, the source of all falsehood, is behind all this false teaching and preaching. Sadly, as I said, the number is in an increase, and maybe that's the apostasy that has to take place before the return of Christ. Today, finally, we come to my favorite part of the scripture, the joy of believers in heaven, the joy of believers in the New Jerusalem. Everything in the last two chapters of the book of Revelation, everything is brand new. Everything is new. Chapter 21 begins by saying, "Then I saw the new heaven and new earth, for the first heaven and the first earth passed away, and there was no longer any sea." Now, that is a very meaningful phrase for the Apostle John. Think with me on this. Imagine John writing, seeing and writing this vision that God is showing him, privileging him to see not only what happened, but what is happening, but what will happen. And as God showed him this, he was an exile on an island that's surrounded by sea. While you and I may go and enjoy the Aegean Sea and how beautiful it is, but that was not John's case. He was an exile there. And being an exile, he was being separated from his loved ones. He has been alienated from his loved ones. He has been isolated from his loved ones. And that is why to him this vision is so dear, is so precious. Not only that, but God graciously showed John the new city, the new Jerusalem coming down from orbit. There is no way on God's earth that I can describe this or explain it to you. You can't even imagine. It is beyond our ability to comprehend. But the most important thing you know about this new Jerusalem, that city that's coming down from heaven, is that there will be nothing that are going to separate us from Jesus. There will not be sin and disobedience that keeps us away from Him. There will be nothing that's going to separate us from our brothers and sisters in Christ. There will be nothing that will separate us, which comes between us even among family members, because of sin and because of prejudice and because of personality clashes. None of that is going to divide us, because no sin will be there. We're going to be like Jesus. Can you imagine that? Not only that, but Jesus said, "We'll wipe away our tears." In the original language, it literally means that He is going to wipe away the every last tear. Every last tear. What does it mean? It means that in this new Jerusalem, there will be a lot of no's. Now, everybody says the word no is negative. Think about something positive to say. Don't say no. But no can be very positive. Listen to this. There'll be no separation, no tears, no death, no mourning, no crying, no pain. All these things are the consequences of sin, and sin will not exist in the New Jerusalem. Can you wait? Amen. Listen to me. There will be no cancer in that city, no diabetes, no diseases, no viruses, no broken homes, no broken hearts, no child abuse, no loneliness, no hospital, no funeral homes, and no grieving of any kind in that city. Why? Why? Verse 5 tells us why Jesus is there. Jesus is there. Don't miss this. Don't miss this. Jesus asks John specifically to write this down and write it very carefully. Why? Because these are trustworthy and true revelation of God. These are trustworthy and true word of God that so many people are doubting it today. Jesus said, "I'm the Alpha and the Omega. I'm the first and the last. I was there at the very beginning of the universe, and I will be there when it all comes to an end. I am the living water to the thirsty soul. I am the only one who can truly satisfy you. I am the only one who can make sense out of your senseless life. I'm the only one who can give you victory. I'm the only one who can make you a child of the living God." And John tells us, who is not going to be in heaven? The cowardly, the unbelieving, the vile, the murderers, the sexually immoral, those who practice magic arts and idolaters and liars, those who change God's word, abuse God's word, twist God's word to serve their purpose and to serve their personal ambition, those who twist the word of God to suit themselves and to suit their purposes, they will not be there. In fact, Paul repeats the list in 1 Corinthians chapter 6, verses 9 and 10. And again, he repeats the same list in Galatians chapter 5, verses 19 to 21. Watch this. From Revelation 21:9 all the way to 22:6, you get a magnificent tour of the New Jerusalem. But I'm not a very good tour guide. But we're going to take a tour nonetheless. It's going to be fast, so fasten your seatbelt. It's pure crystal, radiates like a rare jewel. It will be lit from within by the glory of God. The 12 gates represent the Old Testament, and the 12 foundations represent the apostles or the New Testament. For those who deny the infallibility of the Word of God, both Old and New Testament Scripture, are not going to be there, because that city is founded and built on those who believe the apostolic teaching, namely that the Old Testament prophesied that Jesus is coming, and the New Testament said He's here and He's coming back. Now, listen to the incredible size. This city is going to be 1,400 miles high, and it's going to be 1,400 miles wide. Is going to be 1,400 miles long. That's like from Atlanta to Denver, or from the Mississippi to the Pacific Ocean. And the volume of this city is more than 2.7 billion, with the B, cubic miles. No wonder Jesus said, in my Father's house there are many mansions. There will be plenty of 1,400 mile high, 1,400 mile long, 1,400 mile wide is enough room for a few billion mansions. The New Jerusalem is described with very brilliant imagery here. I want you to look at with me. Jasper, sapphire, emerald, amethyst, pure gold is going to shine. I'm assuming it's well over, it must be more than 24 karat gold. It's going to shine. You know, the little gold that we wear and, you know, we kind of treasure and hide somewhere in your freezer or in your safe. But the Bible is saying this stuff that we value so much is going to be as common as a cement pavement that you walk on. That's really what the point here. The best part is 22, verse 22. He said, I did not see a temple in that city, because the Lord God Almighty and the Lamb are its temple. Beloved, in the Old Testament, when from the very beginning God told Moses to build the tabernacle, and later on Solomon built a magnificent temple, all of that just simply to say a symbol of God's presence with His people. That's what the temple means. It is symbolizing that God is among His people, that He's present with them. But when the real thing comes, you don't need the representation, right? When the real person shows up, you don't worry about the shadow of that person. The shadow kind of gives you hope, but then when the person appears, you say, that's it, I don't need it. Will not, no need for sun or moon, for His light will illuminate that holy city. Look at verse 27. Nothing impure will enter this New Jerusalem. In the Greek, it would be translated what we call double negative. Absolutely, positively, in no way, any detestable thing is going to enter that city. Only those whose names are written in the book of life will be in that city. They will walk in that city, and they will celebrate in that city. In fact, in chapter 22, John describes the river of life. It's not just like one of those rivers. No. The symbol is that it's going to be flowing with unbelievable, indescribable blessings. It's just going to keep on pouring. I'm going to come to that in a minute. But I was thinking about this as I'm preparing, and I thought, back in the 19th century, there was a man by the name of Robert Lowry. He wrote so many magnificent hymns that, for example, he wrote the song that we sing on Easter, He Arose. He wrote nothing but the blood of Jesus. But he wrote some other hymn based on his vision of the book of Revelation chapter 22. And I'm not going to sing it for you because I don't want you to leave. I want you to stay to the end of the message. It's very important. But here's how it goes. Yes, we'll gather at the river, the beautiful river. Gather with the saints at the river that flows from the throne of God. That river of life flows from the throne. And the believers are going to be gathering around the throne, around that river of life, eternal life, to worship the Lord. And there will be no night there because He Himself is its light. And with its beauty and variety, this river of life will be a fountain of unending blessing and eternal life with Christ. You see, in the Garden of Eden, God said to Adam and Eve, He said, you know, you can eat from all these trees, but only this one you can't eat from. The tree of the knowledge of good and evil. And what happened? Satan came and tricked them, and they fell for it and became totally depraved in disobeying God and His command. The God that they were fellowshipping with, the God that they knew intimately, they disobeyed Him. And as a result of that disobedience came not only spiritual death, but physical death as well. And that is why today nobody could ever live forever. But in the new city, in the new Jerusalem, we will live forever and ever and ever. We'll be gathered around the tree of life, the symbol of everlasting life, the symbol of living forever. Verse 4 is a profound statement. Look at it with me, please. They will see His face, and His name will be written on their forehead. What a profound statement. Let me explain to you why. It is an incredibly profound statement that we will see His face. Because nobody has ever seen the face of God. Even Moses could not see the face of God. But you and I are going to see the face of God. That's why it's a profound statement. 1 John 3:2 tells us, we shall see Him as He is. As He is. Are you ready for that day? Sadly, many Christians are not ready. They got too many things they want to do in this life. They don't understand the incredible, incredible blessings that awaits us. I pray to God that this series of messages stirred the heart of many, because every time I think of our generation, I think of the words of Elton Trueblood. Elton Trueblood said, it used to be that Christianity was a revolutionary faith that turned the world upside down. But today we sit in Sunday morning church services looking at our watches, wondering what time dinner will be served, or thinking about the kickoff. And we hope the church won't interfere with the things that we would rather be doing. End of quote. That says it all. Revelation 22:6 is the last verse of the prophetic message of the book of Revelation. Jesus said, these words are trustworthy and true. Beloved, all the prophetic events that we have been seeing throughout this book of the Revelation about the return of Jesus Christ will take place with the minutest detail. They will be fulfilled. They will happen just as is said here, because we know that in the Old Testament, all the prophecies about the first coming of Jesus came about exactly as the Old Testament described it, with the minutest detail. And so will the New Testament prophecy in the book of Revelation about the second coming of Jesus. Verse 10, the Lord said to John, don't seal up the words of this prophecy, of this book, because the time is near. This command is in contrast with the command that the angel gave to Daniel in Daniel chapter 12. It would say, why the angel said to Daniel, 12:4, but you, Daniel, close up and seal the words of the scroll until the time of the end. But is it to John? Don't seal it. Don't close it. Keep it open. Why? Why? Daniel had to seal it, but John didn't. The answer is found in the Word of God, because Daniel received his prophecy 400 years before Jesus' first coming and establishing of his church. But John received his revelation 60 years after the founding of the church, after Jesus' earthly ministry, after Jesus' death and resurrection, after Jesus forming the church, after Paul writing to the Ephesians and telling them that this mystery, hidden for generations, hidden for years, for hundreds of years, is now revealed. You see, in the Old Testament, the church, the whole concept of the church did not make sense. Even the prophets who prophesied were writing according to the Holy Spirit that was guiding them, did not comprehend fully what the church is all about. But now it is revealed. It's no longer a mystery. And therefore, the Lord wanted his people to know what's going to happen. He wants the church to know. And that is why he tells John, don't close it. Don't seal it. Don't hide it. People need to know that I'm coming soon, that the time is near. Then Jesus says something else that is really baffling. Verse 11, Jesus said, let him who does wrong continue to do wrong. Let him who is vile continue to be vile. Let him who does right continue to do right. And let him who is holy continue to be holy. What does that mean? Our Lord wants us to know that when our earthly life is over, the dice cast, the decisions that we make in this life is going to impact where we're going to be spending eternity, whether in heaven with Jesus, the lake of fire with Satan. Once you have passed this life to eternity, there is no second chance. There is no second opportunity. False preachers and false teachers say you that in the end, God is going to feel sorry for people and let them in. That is not what the Word of God said. There is no opportunity to repent. There will be no opportunity to repent. Once those who die in the state of unbelief, they will remain in the state of unbelief all the way to the day of judgment. Doesn't give me joy to say that. But it gives me a sense of urgency to tell everyone who has not come to come now. You know, when those two criminals hang on either side of the cross of Jesus, what separated them for eternity were basically nine words. Count them. Nine words. Jesus, remember me when you come into your kingdom. Nine words separated them for eternity, determined their eternal future. Not only determine your eternal future, determine how you live this life. Because I can tell you, regardless of the circumstances, regardless of the pain we experience, regardless of the temptation, in this life we have peace, in this life we have joy, in this life we have hope, in this life we know we can look forward to the day when we reign and rule with Christ. You can even pray a much shorter prayer than the criminal on the cross. You can pray with Peter in three words, Lord, save me. Three words, Lord, save me. The Bible said today is the day of salvation. Now is the acceptable time. The reason I get choked up and I get so emotional is because I know what's at stake. I read the Word of God. In verse 12, Jesus said, behold, I'm coming soon. My reward is with me, and I will give to everyone according to what he has done. Now, please read my lips. There will be judgment for believers. It will not be the judgment of condemnation, but it will be a judgment of rewards. I know. In our society today, our culture today, my goodness, we moved into this mindless idea that everyone gets a trophy. Everyone gets a trophy. I mean, school system now, oh, give everyone an award. Give everyone doesn't matter. But in heaven, not everyone is going to get a trophy. Jesus said, among the believers, he's talking to the believers, that those who made it to heaven, those who are saved, he said, there will be a merit system. To be sure, we're not saved according to merits, that will be falsehood. But when we are saved and make it to heaven, there's going to be a merit system. We're going to be rewarded according to our faithfulness to the Lord. We'll be rewarded according to how much we sacrifice for the kingdom of God. Verse 17, is an invitation to the believers who are saved. Whoever is thirsty, come. Let him come. We, the believers, live in a spiritually parched world and culture, land. Everywhere you go, everything you see, every situation you confront makes us thirsty for the living God. For He alone can satisfy our longing. Satan tried to tell us that this person can satisfy us, this thing can satisfy us. It's a lie. Only Jesus can satisfy our longing. Finally, the Lord said, I warn everyone who hears the words of the prophecy of this book. The warning is for everyone, beloved. Everyone who adds to it, everyone who subtracts from it. Anyone who undermines it or sensationalizes it. I don't know about you, but I would prefer not to ignore this warning. I really do. Why? Because Jesus is coming soon, and every one of us will face Him. Are you ready for His return?
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18: John Kenneth Galbraith was a Canadian-American, an economist, and his books on economy were bestsellers in America from about 1950 to 2000. He received the Medal of Freedom from the United States government in 1976. He also received the Presidential Medal of Honor, Freedom, in 2000. In his autobiography titled Life in Our Times, he tells an interesting little story about his housekeeper, Emily Wilson. One day, Kenneth Galbraith came back to his home, and he was a counselor on economy to many presidents of the United States. He was particularly weary, he was exhausted, wanted to go to sleep, and so he looked at his housekeeper, Emily Wilson. He said, look, I'm going to take a nap, and whoever calls me, please do not disturb me. Well, of course, he had regular contact with the presidents of the United States, and particularly was close to Lyndon Johnson. So shortly after he went to sleep, the telephone in his house rang, and Emily Wilson, his housekeeper, answered the phone. And the voice on the other end of the line said, this is Lyndon Johnson. I need to speak to Kenneth Galbraith. And Emily Wilson said, I'm sorry, Mr. President, but he's taking a nap right now. Lyndon Johnson said, I don't care if he's napping or not. You wake him up. This is the President of the United States. Emily Wilson said, with all due respect, Mr. President, I work for Mr. Galbraith, not you. Please call him back when he's awakened after his nap. The next day, Lyndon Johnson called Kenneth Galbraith, and he said, I don't know who that lady is, but whoever she is, I want her to work in the White House for me, because anybody that would protect her boss like that needs to be in the White House. Emily Wilson had this principled commitment to her boss. she knew who her leader was. The great worthies of faith down through the centuries knew who their boss is. They knew their master. They had this unprecedented, this principled commitment to God. That's the lesson of Elijah that I want to study with you this morning. I'd like you to take your Bibles and turn to 1 Kings, the 16th chapter. 1 Kings chapter 16. Elijah is one of the most principled, one of the most committed, one of the most faith-filled characters in Scripture. Now, you'll notice the title of my message is Elijah, Jesus, and an End-Time People. Why are we interested in studying the life of Elijah? Elijah came on the scene of this earth's history at a time of great spiritual apostasy. He came on at a time of great compromise. And Elijah faced that compromise and apostasy in faith. Elijah called the nation back to obedience. And eventually Elijah was translated without seeing death. God's end time people are looking forward once again to being translated without seeing death. And we are told in the prophecies of Malachi that the message of Elijah will return just before the coming of Jesus. A message of a faith-filled people calling an immoral, sex-centered, thrill-jaded, and morally twisted society back to obedience. So we are interested in Elijah because Elijah represents a type of the redeemed that will live just before the coming of Jesus and prepare for translation. So we have more than a casual interest in Elijah. We turn to get a setting of the times of Elijah here in 1 Kings chapter 16. And we begin there with the 29th verse. 1 Kings chapter 16, verse 29. The scripture says, in the 38th year of Asa, the king of Judah, Ahab the son of Omri became king over Israel. And Ahab the son of Omri reigned over Israel and Samaria for 22 years. So Ahab reigned more than two decades. Next verse, verse 30. Now Ahab the son of Omri did evil in the sight of the Lord more than all that were before him. Verse 31 tells us that he married Jezebel. Who was Jezebel? Jezebel was a Phoenician, came from a town called Sidon. And Sidon was a city in Phoenicia. The Phoenicians were Baal worshippers. So here you have King Ahab, the king of Israel, marrying Jezebel, a Baal worshipper. You have the union of church and state powers. Now, when Ahab married Jezebel, he argued in Israel for tolerance. His big argument was for tolerance. The Baal worshippers worshiped the sun, the moon, and the stars. Baal was the god of the storms. The Baal worship was one in which they believed that the rain that fell was given by Baal. Now, Ahab did not deny the worship of the Israelites. He did not deny the Israelites having the privilege to worship the true God. But he said, we need to be tolerant of all peoples. Therefore, tolerance means that we have to give Baal worship the freedom of worship right in Israel. In other words, within God's church, there is tolerance of all points of view. That position of tolerance led Israel to abject apostasy. It led them to rebellion against the true God. It led them to neglect the true God. It led them to lead the altars of Baal to be worshipped rather than the true God. Now, the Bible says in verse 32 and verse 33, then he set up an altar for Baal in the temple of Baal, which he built in Samaria. So you could have a temple at Jerusalem, but you'd also have a temple to Baal. The idea was embrace all, accept all, don't push anybody out. That was the idea of Israel. Verse 35. And Ahab made a wooden image Ahab did more to provoke the Lord God of Israel to anger than all the kings of Israel that were before him. So what is the setting when Elijah comes on the scene? The setting is syncretism, or to use another word, the integration of Baal worship and the worship of Jehovah. Israel becomes disobedient to the true God. The commandments of God are in disrepute. And God brings a man on called Elijah. Now, there are seven lessons of faith that I want to look at in the life of Elijah. If you're taking notes, and I hope that you'll bring notebooks to church, because this is a place where we learn to grow and study the Word of God and apply the messages of Scripture to life today. There are seven great lessons of faith that we learn from the life of Elijah. Here is the first lesson of faith in the life of Elijah. Lesson number one. Faith opens the door to receive God's abundant blessings, while disobedience forfeits the blessings of God. That is a key principle. Now, faith grows as we see God's blessings in our lives. Faith and obedience are two twins of the Christian life. So we want to look at this basic principle, and here's the principle: that faith opens the door to receive God's abundant blessings. We're going to look at 1 Kings chapter 17 and verse 1. 1 Kings 17 verse 1, the scripture says, "And Elijah the Tishbite of the inhabitants of Gilead said to Ahab, 'As the Lord of Israel lives, before whom I stand, there shall not be dew nor rain these years except by my word.'" See, the worshippers of Baal believed that Baal provided the blessings of dew and rain. He provided lush valleys and fertile plains, babbling brooks and flowing streams, that he provided green fields and abundant orchards. Now, God's judgment was not arbitrary. When God said that there would be famine in the land because of the drought, God was really mocking the gods of Baal, because they believed that Baal gave the rain. They believed that the blessings of life came from Baal. And so what God was showing here was that the blessings of heaven come on those that are obedient, that the life of tolerance, the life of compromise, the life of disobedience forfeits the blessings of God. We find this all through Scripture, that the blessing of God comes on those that are obedient. Deuteronomy 28, verse 1 and verse 2. Deuteronomy 28, verse 1 and verse 2. "You forfeit the blessings of God when you consciously disobey God and go contrary to His will." This is true for a nation. This is true for families. This is true for individuals. When a nation turns its back on God in the name of tolerance, when a nation accepts moral perversion in the name of tolerance, the judgments of God will come upon that nation.
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18: When a family, knowing what God wants them to do, turns their back on God in disobedience, in compromise for convenience, they forfeit the blessings of God. When we as individuals know the leading of God in our life, know what God wants us to do, but are unfaithful in our tithe, unfaithful in Sabbath keeping, unfaithful to God in the message of health, when we consciously, knowingly are unfaithful to God, we forfeit the blessings of God. the blessings of God fall on those whose hearts are obedient to God. Deuteronomy chapter 28, notice what Scripture says, verse 1. Now it shall come to pass, if you diligently obey the voice of the Lord your God, to observe carefully His commandments, which I command you, that the Lord your God will set you high above all the nations, and all these blessings will come upon you. I want the blessings of God in my life. What do you say? Amen. Notice verse 15. Deuteronomy 28, verse 15, it shall come to pass, if you do not obey the voice of the Lord your God, to observe faithfully all His commandments and His statutes, which I command you this day, all these curses shall come upon you and overtake you. The blessing comes as by faith we enter into obedience with God. We lose the blessing when we knowingly disobey the word of God. Notice Joseph, difficult circumstances, obeyed God, received the blessing, became the prime minister of Egypt. Daniel, very difficult circumstances in Babylon, obeyed God, purposed in his heart to serve God, received the blessings, became an influential leader in Babylon. Esther went in before the king and receive the blessings of God. Now, Elijah's faithfulness to God in a day of moral compromise, Elijah's faithfulness led him to receive the blessings of God. Because notice 1 Kings chapter 17, obedience, faith and obedience lead you to receive the wonderful blessings of God. In a time of famine, in a time when food was scarce, the Bible says, 1 Kings chapter 17, you're noticing verse 3 and 4. The word of the Lord comes to Elijah, get away from here, turn eastward and hide by the brook Cherith, which flows into the Jordan. It will be that you'll drink from the brook, and I have commanded you ravens to feed you there. So he went by the word of the Lord, by the brook Cherith. At a time of famine and hunger, the blessing of God came upon Elijah, and ravens fed him there. Now I wonder, where did the ravens get the food? May I suggest, off the king's table? Elijah was out by some brook by Cherith, and every day the Lord sent from heaven a raven over to the king's food. And the king says to the raven, hey, here's a loaf of bread. And he doesn't know that the raven's flying from the king's palace right to that brook Cherith, giving it to Elijah. The blessings of God always come on those that are obedient to God. We cannot expect the blessings of God living in disobedience to His commands. But one thing the story of Elijah teaches us is that when we step out by faith to do what is right because it is right, when we step out by faith, God empowers our actions and brings us blessings beyond what we can possibly imagine. God fed Elijah three times in the story. He fed him by the brook Cherith. When that brook dried up, God sent Elijah to the widow of Zarephath. You know that? You know where Zarephath is? It's a little south of Sidon. It's in Phoenicia. It's amazing to me that God sent Elijah to the very city in the very area where Jezebel came from, and Ahab and Jezebel looked all over to find Elijah, and they couldn't find him, and he was right under the nose of her relatives there, being protected by God, being blessed by God. Yes. Elijah was faithful to God. God fed him by the brook Cherith. God fed him in Zarephath, and later God fed him again when he was running from Ahab, and we'll come to that story. When you are faithful to God, you open up the doors for God to work miracles in your life. Amen. When you are unfaithful to God, you close the door on the miracle that God wants to work in your life. God longs to work a miracle in your life. Yeah. God longs to do for you that which apparently is impossible. God is the God of the impossible. He's the God of miracles. Faithfulness to God opens the door for God to work in those miracles. Now, the lesson, second lesson we learn about end time faith is this. First lesson, end time faith is obedient even when obedience seems impossible. End time faith does not accept the compromises of

precipitated. The prophet could have stayed where he was, shaking in fear that if he appeared before Ahab, the wicked king would kill him. He could have told God he would not, he could not, he should not go. God was saying something to Elijah. And Elijah could have said, look, God, I can't do this. God, I'm not going to go. Lord, if I go there, I'm your prophet, and I'm going to get slain. And the voice of God will be silenced. Elijah could have said, God, I've been doing okay here by the brook of Cherith. I've been doing okay here in Zarephath. I've been doing okay here. Lord, you protected me. You fed me. Lord, please, I'm not going to Ahab. I suppose that Elijah did not understand. Faith does not need to understand. It simply needs to obey. 1 Kings chapter 18, verse 1. Now it came to pass that the word of the Lord came to Elijah in the third year, saying, go present yourself to Ahab, and I will send rain upon the earth. Verse 2. Elijah doesn't reason. Elijah doesn't tell Ahab all the reasons he can't go. So Elijah went to present himself to Ahab, and there was a severe famine in Samaria. Elijah goes. I remember an occasion. I was holding an evangelistic meeting in Brockton, Massachusetts. And an amazing experience happened. Unbeknown to me, there was a woman who had been studying the Bible, living up in Moncton, New Brunswick, up in Canada. And she had studied the Adventist message, was convicted of the truths in the Bible. Because when you study the Adventist message in the Word of God, the Holy Spirit convicts you of those truths. So she was convicted. Jesus is coming soon. She was convicted on the Bible Sabbath. She believed that God was leading her to make a decision. And she was going to be baptized in a couple weeks. There was one problem. Her husband was not an Adventist Christian, and he was really angry that she was considering becoming a Seventh-day Adventist. And so he did everything he could to discourage her, and just shortly before her baptism, he said, there's one more thing I'm going to do. He said, let's go to a friend's wedding. He knew there'd be a lot of drinking and partying in the wedding, and he said to her, look, as a wife, I am telling you, you must go to this wedding with me. I want to get you away from all this nonsense. I want to get you away from these Adventists. She said, Lord, I don't understand. He is my husband. I will not drink. But I understand this. I'm going to go. So she made a decision to be faithful to Christ, but she made a decision not to be defiant of her husband. So she decided to go. She said, Lord, I totally don't understand, but I'm going to trust you and I'm going to obey you. They got in the car and they drove. They drove a number of hours from Moncton, New Brunswick, down to Brockton, Massachusetts. He was absolutely exhausted. They came in and checked into the hotel room. She walked down into the lobby. He went to sleep. And in the lobby, there was a large sign. And the sign said, Prophecy Lectures by Pastor Mark Finley. The topic tonight is how you know the true church. She walked into those meetings, listened to a message on Revelation chapter 14, the message of the true church. I made an appeal. She got up and came forward and came to the altar. Went back to the room. When her husband woke up, she said, thank you so much for bringing me here. Because tonight I went to Pastor Finley's meeting and I discovered, and I am more convinced than ever, that the Adventists of the true church. He threw up his hands and said, go be baptized if you want. We can't get away from these people. You may not always understand, but you trust. Elijah did not understand, but he trusted. There is a time to think. There's a time to weigh out your options. There's a time to consider all the possibilities. But there's also a time to trust and obey. There's a time to step out in faith. There may be somebody here today that God is leading you to some decision in your life. I don't know what that decision may be. Maybe a decision to be faithful in your stewardship. It may be a decision to be more faithful in your tithe. It may be a decision to be faithful in some area of health. It may be a decision to be more faithful in Sabbath keeping. There may be

0: somebody here today that God is leading you to make some decision for Christ. And maybe you don't fully understand how it's all going to work out. Maybe you don't fully understand how to sort out everything. There is a time to listen to the voice of God and say, God, whether I understand or not, I'm going to trust and obey.
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0: God's end time people don't have to figure out everything in their heads. Elijah could have been incredibly worried about the consequences of going to Ahab. And he could have let his fears about what might happen keep him from doing God's will. But deep within his heart, he made a decision. I will do God's will no matter what happens. When we trust and obey, the blessings of God fall upon our lives. When we trust and obey, our faith grows. When we trust and obey, humbly we reach out to others that are our enemies. We trust and obey. We leave the cave and stand on the mountain and recognize that God has a plan for our lives we can't imagine.

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2: Well, I can tell you, Bible League serves a significant number of women all over the world who yearn to read about women in the Bible. People like Sarah, who found out nothing is too hard for God. Esther, who found out that God can turn nobody into somebody. Rahab found out your past doesn't matter. Mary said, "Let it be to me according to your word." All of these women with their remarkable testimonies in the Word of God. People like Christine in Tanzania, Africa. They care about women, too.
3: I introduce myself as Christine. I'm a born again, and I'm happy for the books that you have given us. And the Bible has helped us to become women, so we can teach the young women how they can stay. Also, we can teach them to read the Bible, because that simple language for them to read.
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7: Hi, this is Robert Jeffress, and I'm glad to study God's Word with you every day on this Bible teaching program. 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
7: Thanks, David, and welcome to Pathway to Victory. Pause with me for just a moment and think about someone in your life who has lost their way. Perhaps you have a son or daughter who's drifted from their Christian heritage. Maybe your prodigal is far from home. They're leading a lifestyle that's diametrically opposed to the way you raised them, and you're praying that God will restore them. Well, today we'll discover how Jesus loves your wayward son or daughter, and He's relentlessly pursuing their heart. But just before we get started, I'm hoping you'll take advantage of an exclusive book from Pathway to Victory. This one is brand new and comes from my pen. When I saw my 70th birthday coming, I thought I would offer this to you. It's called Seven Lessons from My 70 Years. 70 years is a long time. And over the years, God has taught me more than I could ever put into a single book. But I've distilled it down to seven lessons that rise above the rest, the ones I'd want to hand down to my own children and grandchildren. This hardcover book reads more like a journal with honest reflections and a few cherished photographs. All right, it's time to turn our attention to the study of God's Word. During the next half hour, we'll be looking at a passage that reveals the tender heart of God towards those who have lost their way. I titled today's message, The Value of Lost Things. I lose things, important things, all of the time. I come by that bad habit naturally. You remember the saying, a place for everything and everything in its place? I never heard that once growing up from my parents. They were losing things all the time. I remember as a little kid hearing them yell across the room to one another, "Have you seen my keys? Have you seen my checkbook? Where's the remote control?" You know, they were losing things constantly, and they passed that disease on to me. And unfortunately, I've passed it on to my two daughters as well. Now, one of the things I'm losing all of the time is my Mont Blanc pen. Now, this pen is very important to me, not just because it costs a lot of money, but it has sentimental value. A deacon in another church gave this to me 25 years ago. But as important as it is to me, I'm always losing it. Amy knows. I mean, even this morning, I knew I was going to use this pen. I couldn't find it anywhere. I looked in all my drawers. I looked in all of my soup. Finally, I found this pen. What was my attitude when I found this pen? Did I look at it and say, "You disgusting little pen, if you're going to wander away like that, I don't want to have anything to do with you," and throw it away? No, I searched for it, and when I found it, I rejoiced. You know, lost things have value. And that's true of God as well. What is God's attitude towards sinners? God doesn't hate sinners. God loves sinners. He searches for them, and he rejoices when he finds them. Lost people are of great value to God. And to underscore that truth, Jesus told not one, but three different stories to emphasize that truth. And we're going to look at them today in Luke chapter 15. If you have your Bibles, turn to Luke 15 as we talk about the value of lost things. Now, the occasion of this parable, or these parables, is very important to understand. Jesus didn't just wake up one day and say, "You know what, I think I'm going to tell some stories today." Now, there's a context to the stories, and we find the context in verses 1 and 2. Now, all the tax gatherers and the sinners were coming near Jesus to listen to him. And both the Pharisees and the scribes began to grumble, saying, "This man receives sinners and he eats with them." Now, remember, the tax gatherers, they were the scum of society to the religious establishment. Tax gatherers were Jews who had sold out to the Roman government and collected taxes for the government to support the oppressive Roman government. The sinners were Gentiles who had become involved in debauched living. How do the Pharisees respond? They begin to grumble, saying, "This man receives sinners and he eats with them." You know what they were really saying? They were saying, "This guy is a fraud. This guy who claims to be the Son of God, he can't be the Messiah because of the way he deals with sinners. We know that God hates sinners, and he does everything he can to keep them out of heaven. So this can't be the Son of God." But what they meant as a criticism, Jesus took as the supreme compliment. He loved to be known as the friend of sinners. That was in keeping of his mission. He said in Luke 19:10, my mission is to seek and to save those who are lost. And so to prove that point, that God doesn't hate sinners, God loves sinners, he tells these three parables. Verse 4, he says, what man among you, if he has 100 sheep, and he's lost one of them, does not leave the 99 in the open pasture and go after the one which is lost until he finds it? Verse 5, and when he has found it, he lays it on his shoulders rejoicing. And when he comes home, he calls together his friends and neighbors, saying to them, rejoice with me, for I have found my sheep which was lost. I tell you that in the same way, there will be more joy in heaven over one sinner who repents than over 99 righteous persons. If they had quotation marks back then, that's what they would have put around it. Luke said 99 so-called righteous persons who feel like they need no repentance. You know what sets off the fireworks in heaven? What gets God excited? It's not some legalist who checks off his to-do list of things he has to do to please God. No. What causes heaven to explode in joy is that prostitute who kneels at the feet of Jesus, weeping and repenting and asking for forgiveness. It's that thief on the cross who says, Lord, would you remember me when you come into your kingdom? That's what causes heaven to rejoice. Verse 8, or what woman, if she has 10 silver coins and loses one coin, does not light a lamp and sweep the house and search carefully until she finds it? And when she has found it, she calls together her friends and neighbors, saying, rejoice with me, for I have found the coin which I had lost. In the same way, I tell you, there is joy in the presence of the angels of God over one sinner who repents. And in the final story, Jesus tells a story about a father who has two sons. One rebels, but when he comes home, what's the father's attitude? Does he slam the door shut in the boy's face and say, you're dead to me? No! He rejoices when the son comes home. So it is with God. I want you to notice two truths about all three of these parables. First of all three of these parables remind us of the value of lost things. All three of these items that were lost have great value. The sheep is valuable, the coin is valuable, and certainly the son is valuable. The second truth we see in all three of these stories is the activity of a caring God. These three stories remind us that God is actively looking for us even when we are lost. It's the shepherd who takes the initiative in looking for the sheep. It's the woman who searches for the coin. And as we'll see in a moment, it is the father who is scanning the horizon, waiting for the son's return. Both of these truths, the value of lost things, the activity of a caring God, both of these truths were lost on the Pharisees. They didn't believe lost people had value to God. God hates lost people. They are scum. They're worthless. Jesus said, no, you've got it wrong. God loves lost people. He searches for them, and he rejoices when he finds them. And to underscore that truth, he tells this climactic story, the story of the lost son, the story we often call the story of the prodigal son. I want you to notice that Jesus tells the story in four acts. Look at verse 11. And Jesus said, a certain man had two sons. That's important. Two sons. Look at verse 12. And when the younger of them said to his father, Father, give me the share of the estate that falls to me. And the father divided his wealth between them. Gary Enrig says, this demand from the younger son must have come like a dagger into his father's heart. The father apparently pled with the son, verse 13 says, and not many days later, the younger son gathered everything together, and he went on a journey into a distant country, and there he squandered his estate
8: with loose living. Verse 14, now when he had spent everything. Hear me today. If you live apart from God long enough, it will cost you everything. Everything that is of value to you. Now, when he had spent everything, a severe famine occurred in that country, and he began to be in need. He found himself all alone with no resources whatsoever. So what did he do? Verse 15, he went and he attached himself out to one of the citizens of that country, and he sent the son into his fields to feed the swine. And he was so hungry, verse 16, he was longing to fill his stomach with the pods that the swine were eating, and no one was giving anything to him. Now notice the steps that led to the return of the son. Verse 17, but when he had come to his senses, you know what that implies? The boy was out of his mind. And he said, how many of my father's hired men have more than enough bread, but I am dying here with hunger? My father's servants are living better than I am. What am I doing in this pig pen feeding the swine? Verse 18, he resolved, this is what I'm going to do. I will get up and I will go to my father and I will say to him, Father, I have sinned against heaven and in your sight. I'm no longer worthy to be called your son. Make me as one of your hired men. He wrote out his speech. And for the next several days, he rehearsed them to the pigs in the pig pen. Then finally, verse 20 says, and he got up and he came home to his father. The son took the first step back toward his father. But you know what really matters in this story? It's not the return of the son. It's the response of the father. What really matters to you and me is if we do take that step back toward God, how is God going to respond? Look at what happens in verse 20. But while the son was still a long way off, his father saw him. Have you ever wondered, how is that possible? How does it happen that on the day that the son decides to return, his father just happens to see him? I'll tell you why. Because that's all the father could think about when his son left home. So every morning, the father would get up and he would think to himself, perhaps today is the day. And all he would do is stand on that front porch, scanning the horizon for any sign of his son. He looks out, and on the horizon, he sees a tiny dot. As that dot starts moving toward him and gets larger and larger, he recognizes the outline. It's his son. It's his son walking toward home. And the father lifts up his robe, and he begins running as fast as he can to meet his son. And when he came to the son, he embraced him and began to kiss him. And the son thought, now here's the time. And he begins his speech. Father, I have sinned in your sight and in the sight of heaven. And the father cuts him off. He doesn't need to hear any speech. All he needed to hear were the words, I am sorry. And notice what the father says. Father says quickly to his servants, bring out the best robe, the festival robe, and put it on my son. And put a ring on his hand, the signet ring that showed the authority of the father, and sandals on his feet, and bring the fattened calf, kill it, and let us eat and be merry. For this son of mine was dead and has come to life again. He was lost and he has been found, and they begin to be merry. Now that would have been a good place to end the story. But the story doesn't end there. Because remember, if the son represents the sinner who comes back to God, the father represents the God who welcomes him home. The older brother represents the Pharisees. Remember, this story was told for the benefit of the Pharisees. The Pharisees didn't rejoice when sinners come to God. They hated it. And you see that in the reaction of the older brother. Look at verse 25. Now his older son was in the field. And when he came and approached the house, he heard music and dancing. And he summoned one of the servants and began inquiring what these things could be. And he said to him, your brother has come, and your father has killed the fattened calf because he has received him back safe and sound. But the older brother became angry and was not willing to go in. Verse 28, so the father leaves the celebration and he goes outside to talk to his older son. And he begins to entreat him, to beg him. He says, son, I've not mistreated you. You have 2/3 of my estate. I love you as well. But the son was not moved. Look at his complaint. Verse 29, but he answered and said to his father, look, for so many years I have been serving you, and I've never neglected a command of yours, and yet you have never given me a kid, a fattened calf, that I might be merry with my friends. And when this son of yours came, who has devoured your wealth with harlots, you killed the fattened calf for him. Now, I think if we're all honest for just a moment this morning, we have to say we're somewhat sympathetic with the older son. Don't you feel a little bit sympathetic with him? Loyal, hardworking, never caused his dad a day of trouble. And yet, here's this boy, younger son, who devours a third of the estate. He shames the family's name. And then he comes back and he's received with open arms. There's something not right about that. You know why we sympathize with the older son? Because we see ourselves as the older son in our relationship with God. We think of ourselves as good people, obedient to our Heavenly Father, been there with him from the beginning. And yet you're going to tell me that some immoral sinner out here who squanders his life doing whatever he wants to at the last moment, he's welcomed into heaven because he asked Jesus to forgive him? No, that really doesn't seem fair. See, that's how the Pharisees felt. They didn't love sinners. They hated sinners. In fact, Luke 18:9 says they trusted in themselves that they were righteous, and they viewed others with contempt. They imagined themselves to be much holier than they really are. You know, we have our own Pharisees in the religious world today. They think they are spiritual giants, but in fact, they are simply smug, self-righteous little snots in the eyes of God. God hates that. He absolutely hates that. If you want to know what the heart of God is, it's not to hate sinners. It is to love them. It's to pray for them and rejoice when they come to God. That is the heart of the Heavenly Father. The Pharisees didn't get that. Look at verse 31. The father said to him, my child, you have always been with me, and all that is mine is yours. But we had to be merry and rejoice. For this brother of yours was dead and has begun to live and was lost and has been found. How does the story end? We don't know. The curtain comes down, the lights go out. We don't know if the older son ever came into the father's house or not. You know why Jesus doesn't tell us? Because at that point, it was still an open question. Would the Pharisees repent and recognize their need for forgiveness, just like the tax gatherers and sinners, or would they remain outside the Father's house? These parables, especially the last one, have two applications. One, to those of you who are prodigals. Maybe I'm speaking to some of you right now. You feel like there's a giant gulf between you and God. You think, God would never let me into heaven. I could never become a Christian because, Pastor, you just don't know what I've done. Listen to me. God doesn't hate you. He loves you. And the reason he loves you so much is because he wants you to be in heaven with him forever. And that's why he sent his son, Jesus, to die for you. Jesus didn't come and die for your goodness. He came and died for your badness and my badness. But there's a second application to the older brothers who may be listening to this message. Perhaps you see yourself as a good, moral, religious person. You find yourself looking down with contempt on people you consider to be sinners. Thank God I'm not like them. Thank God I'm not a drug dealer. I'm not an adulterer. I'm not a child molester. I'm a good person. Thank God I'm not like them. And frankly, it kind of makes you a little nauseated when you see somebody who was a sinner claiming to come to God in faith. You view that with suspicion. How could that person ever be saved? Listen, if that's your attitude, you are just as far outside the Father's house as the most vile sinner is. These stories are for any of you who are living outside the Father's house right now. Maybe you're outside God's house because of blatant sin in your life. Maybe you're away from the Father because of a sense of self-righteousness. But whatever the reason, God's message to you is the same. Come home. Come home to the Father who loves you. Even at this very moment, I know that God is calling his children to come home. If you're taking this step today, let me be the first to affirm your good decision. And if you're carrying the ache of a prodigal today, I want you to know something. The pain you feel is real and it's heavy, but it's not the end of the story. And Pathway to Victory promises to walk hand in hand with you. That's what we've done for 30 years on this program. We've reminded you that the God who loves your child loves him more than you ever could. And that's what God has done since the very beginning of time, isn't it? He reaches out to take our hand, and he guides us home to the Father who loves us. 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
6: 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I'm David J. Mullins. When Jesus ascended into heaven, the disciples assumed that Jesus would return shortly after. But 2,000 years later, we're still waiting for Jesus to appear. 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
1: If you'll open your Bibles this morning to the book of Deuteronomy chapter number 1, I am reading through this book in my daily Bible reading, chapter at a time. And a few days ago, I came across a verse in Deuteronomy chapter 1 that I never had paid any attention to before. But on this particular day when I read it, it caught my attention and it spoke to my heart. And it's got to do with this whole idea of encouragement, and especially encouraging those who are discouraged. Now, in Deuteronomy chapter number 1, here's the situation. The children of Israel have been wandering through the wilderness for about 40 years. And they are getting very close to going into the promised land. But you remember Moses had committed a sin out there in the desert. God had told Moses there was an occasion where there was no water for the people to drink. And so Moses prayed, and Moses said, God, we need water. And God said, okay, Moses, here's what I want you to do. I want you to walk up to this particular rock and speak to the rock. And if you'll speak to the rock, water will come out. Well, Moses said to himself, if I speak to a rock, people are going to think I've lost my mind. And so I'm not going to do that. So instead of speaking to the rock, Moses went over and he hit the rock twice. And when he hit the rock, water came out. And Moses must have thought, well, it really didn't matter if I spoke to the rock or if I hit the rock. We needed water. Now we have water. What's the big deal? But after that experience, God said to Moses, Moses, you have dishonored me and disobeyed me in front of all the people. You're the leader, and you have done the opposite of what I told you to do. And as a result of that, you are not going to be allowed to enter the promised land. And well, that broke Moses' heart. That had been his dream, his desire to make it into the promised land. 40 years he had been leading these Israelites across the desert. And now when they're this close, he blows it and God says, you can't go into the promised land. Well, Moses prayed about it, said, God, please reconsider. Please let me go into the promised land. And God finally said to Moses, Moses, speak to me no more on this matter. I've made my decision and you're not going in. Now, we read that and we may think, well, that seems harsh of God, that God would be that firm with Moses. Why couldn't he have just forgiven Moses? Why couldn't he have just let Moses into the promised land? Well, he did forgive Moses, but remember this, Moses was the giver of the law. And as the giver of the law, Moses had to model the law. And so when he broke the law in a public way in front of all the people, God said to him, in essence, Moses, I can't let you as the lawgiver break the law and then go on as though you hadn't broken the law. So again, we read that and we think, man, that's so hard. It seems harsh of God. But remember this, in the New Testament, Matthew chapter 17, Jesus is on the Mount of Transfiguration and he has this heavenly glow about him. He's up there with Peter and James and John and he is literally transfigured and they're seeing Jesus in his heavenly glory. And we read that two people came down from heaven to join them on that mountain, Elijah and Moses. And every time I read that story, I'm reminded Moses could not enter the promised land as the lawgiver because he broke the law. But when we get to the New Testament, he got there by grace. Aren't you thankful today that we don't live under law, we live under grace? If we lived under law, once we blew it one time, God would be done with us. But since we live in the age of grace, we sin, we mess up, we repent, we confess that, we get on the right path, and God gives us a second and a third and a fourth and a fifth and an infinite number of chances. And yet, it doesn't change the fact that in Moses' day, as he thought about not being able to go into the promised land, it broke his heart. And so he had communicated this to Joshua. Joshua had been his assistant for all these years. Joshua was a godly man. And Moses said to Joshua, Joshua, I can't go into the promised land because I sinned. I blew it. I broke the law. But the people still need a leader. And so that now falls on you. You will be the one to lead the Israelites into the promised land. Well, I'm sure Joshua had mixed feelings about that. On the one hand, he was honored to be the leader, but on the other hand, he was thinking, I'm going to miss Moses. We've been a team. We've been together for all these years, and now the burden of responsibility is off of him, and it is coming onto me. And so probably, I think it's safe to say that Joshua felt overwhelmed by the responsibility that had now come his way. And so, in Deuteronomy chapter 1, God speaks to Moses, and God says to Moses, Moses, your time on earth is almost up, but what I want you to do is to prepare Joshua to lead the people into the promised land. And so in chapter number 1, verse number 38, if you're a Bible underliner, this is one to underline, it says, Joshua, the son of Nun, who stands before you, he shall go in there. That is, he shall go into the promised land. Moses, you're not going in, but Joshua's going in. Now notice what the next sentence says. Encourage him, for he shall cause Israel to inherit it. Encourage Joshua. Now why would God have told Moses to encourage Joshua? Well, probably because Joshua was discouraged. Or if he wasn't discouraged at this moment, God knew that when the full responsibility of being their leader came upon him, he could easily get discouraged. And so the word was, encourage Joshua. Here's what I want you to see this morning. If Joshua needed encouragement, then we need encouragement. No one is immune from being discouraged. I don't care how much you love God. I don't care how strong your faith is. I don't care how long you've been saved. Nobody loved God more than Joshua. Do you remember back in the book of Numbers when Moses sent those 12 spies into the promised land and said, search it out and see what it looks like and come back and bring us a report? So these 12 men from the 12 different tribes of Israel went into the promised land. They surveyed it. They saw that it was a beautiful land, a land flowing with milk and honey and all kind of wonderful fruit and food to eat and rivers and streams and beautiful mountains. It was a beautiful land. But they also noticed in this land, this promised land, there were people living there who were bigger than they were, stronger than they were, and looked like giants in their eyes. And so after these 12 spies had surveyed the land, they came back to Moses, and Moses said, what's it look like? What do you think about the promised land? 10 of the spies gave a very negative report. They said, oh, well, Moses, as you said, it is a beautiful land, but there are giants in that land. There's no way that we can possess that land and make it our own. Compared to them, we're like grasshoppers. But there were these two other men, Caleb and Joshua. And Caleb spoke up and Caleb said, well, that's true. There are giants in the land, but we are well able to overcome them. We can take this land. God has given it to us. And Joshua was right in there with Caleb. And so the minority report by Caleb and Joshua was so positive and so filled with faith and so strong. And yet, a few chapters later, many years later, what do we find? We find this man, Joshua, who's strong in his faith, who said, we can do it. We can take down these giants. He's in a condition now where God says to Moses, you better encourage Joshua, because this whole thing is beginning to weigh on him, and it is beginning to wear him down. Let me show you another verse. In chapter 1, go back to verse number 2. Chapter 1, verse 2 tells us that from the place where they were near Egypt to the promised land should have taken them 11 days. Look, it is 11 days' journey from Horeb by way of Mount Seir to Kadesh Barnea. Now, we read these names, Horeb, Mount Seir, Kadesh Barnea. What is this? Horeb, or Mount Sinai, is the mountain of God. It is the place where God gave Moses the Ten Commandments. We could say it this way. It's kind of where the journey into the promised land began. They had come out of Egypt, gone to that mountain. Moses got the commandments. And from that spot to Kadesh Barnea, which is on the southern tip of the promised land, it should have taken 11 days to get there. 11 days. And yet, they disobeyed, they complained, they sinned, and what should have taken less than 2 weeks ends up taking 40 years. And so in this process of time, Joshua got discouraged. And it began to wear him down. Have you noticed in your life that discouragement happens gradually? Discouragement is one of those things that builds up. You can be living your life, everything's going fine, something bad happens. You probably handle that okay because everything else is going pretty well. But then you go on a little longer and something else bad happens and you handle that okay and you move right on. And then you go out there a little bit longer and something else bad happens. And then the longer you go and the more challenges you face, and then especially if one or two of those is a major situation and it doesn't get quickly resolved, it just, you say, I've had this problem, but the problem won't go away. And it just, day after day, week after week, year after year, you still are battling the same situation. That's why we read in Galatians chapter 6 in verse 9, let us not grow weary while doing good. Because weariness, discouragement, is something that happens gradually. It doesn't happen immediately. It happens over a process of time. And I think that's what had happened to Joshua. The 11-day trip has turned into 40 years. And during the 40 years, he's grown weary and he's gotten discouraged. You know what the word discouragement literally means? Well, you can look at it in your mind and see the root of the word is the word courage, faith, confidence. But that prefix, D-I-S, negates that. So discouragement is when we have lost our courage, we've lost our confidence, we've lost our faith, and we've lost our enthusiasm. That's discouragement. Sometimes you'll be around somebody and normally they're upbeat and they're happy and they're vivacious and they're excited about, they're enthusiastic, and you're around and they just seem the opposite. They're disheartened. What has happened? They have become discouraged. And what I'm saying is, more than likely, that discouragement happened gradually, and that's what had happened with Joshua. Now, go back to the book of Numbers, chapter 27. I want to show you one verse. I'm just trying to prove the point that anybody can get discouraged. I don't care how spiritually strong you are. You are not immune from discouragement. Someone has said, Numbers 27, by the way, someone has said that discouragement is the devil's chief weapon against Christians. If the devil can take away your confidence and your enthusiasm and your faith and your courage, then he has you defeated. Numbers 27, look at verse 18, because here we read that God is talking again to Moses about Joshua, but notice how God described Joshua. And the Lord said to Moses, take Joshua, the son of Nun, with you. Now watch this description. A man in whom is the Spirit. In other words, God said of Moses, of Joshua, this man has my spirit on him and in him, a man in whom is the Spirit. God said, lay your hand on him. And what he's saying is, anoint him, pray over him, set him apart. He is the one who will be the leader after you are gone. So Joshua was a man who was filled with the Spirit. Let me say it this way. You still listen? Say amen. You can be saved. You can be Spirit-filled. And you can be in the center of God's will and still get discouraged. Discouragement is not something that, you know, we think, well, if somebody's discouraged, that must mean they're out living in sin. Friend, Joshua wasn't living in sin. Joshua was living in the center of God's will. And yet, the overwhelming circumstances, the negative voices, you remember Joshua was still in the presence of some of these people who had said, we can't do it, we can't do it. The opposition is too great. We'll never make it. And after a while, negative voices can begin to have a negative effect on you. And I think that's one reason God put this message on my heart. There's so much negativity in the world today. And after a while, it can begin to wear us down. And then I think Joshua probably felt like, you know, I'm no Moses. I mean, Moses went up on the mountain with God. Moses got the Ten Commandments. Moses, God talks to Moses face to face. I mean, I'm no Moses. And I think Joshua probably felt like, you know, he felt just an inferiority complex, or he just felt an inadequacy. That's the word I'm looking for. He just didn't feel adequate to do what God was leading him to do. And have you noticed in your life when the demand on your time, on your resources, on your strength, when the demand is greater than the supply? In other words, when what is expected of you is greater than your ability to perform. The demand is greater than the supply. That's when we get overwhelmed, and that's when we get discouraged. And so I think God today looks on us. I was reading a verse last night in the Psalms, and it's one of those verses that talks about God being our shepherd, and it says we are the people of His pasture and the sheep under His hand, or the sheep in His care. And I thought, you know, God is our shepherd, and we are the sheep, and God cares about the sheep. And I'll be honest with you, I really believe today that God's message for all of us is that He first of all understands how we could be discouraged. The last 20 years in our country have been unlike any 20-year period in the history of our nation. And God knows that it is enough to discourage the strongest among us. And so God says to us today, I understand how you could be encouraged, how you could be discouraged. It's human, it's natural, it's understandable. But I want you to be encouraged. I want you to be lifted up. And so that's why God put this message on my heart. Now, first thing I'm trying to say today is that no one is immune from discouragement. So today, if you're listening at home and you're a little bit down, you've got the blahs, and you're just disheartened, you're not yourself, you've lost your fire, you've lost your enthusiasm, or if you're like that in the room today, just understand that that is perfectly normal. Do you know the most influential, I suppose the most influential preacher in the history of the world, with the exception of the Apostle Paul and Jesus himself, would be a man named Charles Spurgeon. Charles Spurgeon pastored Metropolitan Tabernacle in London, England for many, many years. All of his sermons were printed and had a remarkable, remarkable ministry. And yet Charles Spurgeon used to get so discouraged and even so depressed that he would have to leave London for months at a time to go to France or to go to other places and try to get his spirits up, try to get his encouragement back, get his enthusiasm back. One time he got the deacons of the church together, and he said to the deacons, he said, men, I'm having to be gone so much because I'm so overwhelmed, I'm so discouraged, I'm so depressed that you need a pastor stronger than I am, and so I'm saying to you today, I resign the church. And the deacon said back to him, Pastor Spurgeon, we would rather have you 8 months out of the year than anybody else 12 months out of the year. We don't accept your resignation. You go to France or you go wherever you need to go and get your strength back, but we don't accept your resignation. We want you under whatever terms we can have you. And so what I'm saying is Charles Spurgeon, the great preacher who's the most influential writer in the history of preachers except Paul and Jesus, he battled it. And so no one is immune from discouragement. I think I've made that point. Second thing I want to say about discouragement is, while it is true that no one is immune from discouragement, now think about this. This is kind of the other side of the coin. No one has to be discouraged. No one has to be discouraged. One of the pastors that has influenced my life since I was a child, and I've mentioned him countless times here, is Charles Stanley. We're from Atlanta. He pastored for 50 years in Atlanta, and I grew up listening to Dr. Stanley. And Dr. Stanley has something that he is one of the greatest sentences that I've ever heard. I wish that I had coined this sentence myself. Just listen to these words. Here's what Dr. Stanley says about discouragement. He says it this way: in life, disappointment is inevitable, but discouragement is a choice. I want you to think about that. Disappointment is inevitable, but

0: by trusting God, we will be better off. Now, I want to make three statements today. This is one of those sermons I just wish that we could stay together in here till about noon, but I know you would all be discouraged if we did that. So I want to make three statements, and I want to tell a story at the end that I think will kind of help really enforce the point I'm trying to make about discouragement, but God wants us to be encouraged. The three statements are three things that you and I need to say to ourselves when we experience disappointment. And when we feel that discouragement setting in, and we're losing our faith, we're losing our enthusiasm. That's one of the ways that you can always tell that you're getting discouraged. You lose your enthusiasm. And that's why, by the way, before I give you these three statements, that's why God says over and over and over again in the Bible, encourage one another. Encourage one another. One of the things about coming to church on Sunday, as thankful as we are for streaming, it's not the same as being in the room together. Because when we're together, we can encourage one another. Hebrews 10:25. Forsake not the assembling of yourselves together, as is the habit of some, but encourage one another. Part of church is coming and being around and encouraging one another. And so that's something that's very important. Now, I want to make these three statements that you should say to yourself when you start to feel discouraged. Statement number one, it's not always going to be like this. It's not always going to be like this. I think we need to remind ourselves when we are really going through a hard time that it's not always going to be like this. I know when my mom was going through her chemotherapy and we were trying to remind her of that, and she was reminding herself of that, it's not always going to be like this. And I've told you before, I went and bought her a puzzle. She started her chemotherapy in the late spring, early summer. It's going to last for 4 months. And so I thought, you know, if I could just help my mom to see beyond these 4 months. And I bought her a puzzle of a beautiful, it was a fall scene, and it was a farm and just a farmhouse, real pretty. I said, Mom, if you'll just work this puzzle and let it be a reminder that a better season is coming. And so what I'm saying is, when we're going through a difficult time, we have to say to ourselves, it's not always going to be like this. It's a better season is coming. Somebody needs to say to you today that what you're going through, while disappointing and even discouraging, it's not always going to be like it is right now. You believe that? Say amen. Statement number two, we're going to a better place. I wish I could talk about this for a while. We're going to a better place. Have you ever considered this? One of the reasons God sometimes allows His children to go through hard times as a reminder to us that, as the old song says, this world is not our home. We're just a passing through. Right? I mean, if everything on earth was perfect, why would we ever want to go to heaven? So sometimes God lets us get backed in a corner, and sometimes God lets the circumstances get tough. Why? So that we will have a longing and a yearning for heaven. As the old preacher E.V. Hill used to say, as we look across the earth and we go through this life down here, we need to remember this ain't it. There is more to the story than what we can currently see. And so remind yourself, hey, folks, we're going to a better place. One of the reasons God tells us so much about heaven in the Bible is not just to satisfy our curiosity or to give us a bunch of information. He tells us about heaven in the Bible so that as we go through difficulties in life, we can be reminded that this ain't it, that we are going to a better place. And then the third thing I would say, in the meantime, we have God and we have each other. We have God and we have each other. I mean, we're not alone on the journey. We're not alone in the race. We have God and we have each other. And we learn from this what God said to Moses. He said, encourage Joshua. Those two words, encourage him. That tells us that God wants us to be encouraged, and that sometimes God uses other people to encourage us.
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0: 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Thank you for joining us today. 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
6: You know, Ronald Reagan believed self-government required something that government could never replace: responsibility in the hands of the people. In his 1981 inaugural address, Reagan warned against the idea that America had become too complicated to be governed by its citizens. Reagan asked, "If no one among us is capable of governing himself, then who among us has the capacity to govern someone else?" For Reagan, limited government was not about having no government. It was about remembering where responsibility begins: with individuals, families, communities, and the people themselves. Because when government assumes every responsibility, citizens gradually surrender their own. Self-government asks more of us than dependence ever will. And freedom requires a people willing to govern themselves before asking government to do it for them.
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11: Beloved ones, I'm going to present to you today a truth that you're familiar with, but I believe the Lord is going to give you crystallization that will truly help you to be an overcomer. You know, Jesus told us in the second and third chapter of the book of Revelation, he that overcomes will inherit the paradise of God. I want you to understand as we begin today, we were not put on earth to make this earth our prize or our home. We are here on the earth to overcome. In fact, our time on earth is a test. If we think that we're going to have all our longings and all our desires fulfilled through the things of this world, we are sorely mistaken. The things of this world can never satisfy the deep longing that we have within our soul. Now, I want you to consider this. We have a longing. In fact, so much so do we have longings that from the time that we enter this world until the time that we leave this world, it's like there's a banner written over the top of our head that says, listen now, desire. Think about it. From the time that you were birthed into the world, you cried. Why? You wanted milk. You wanted to be held. And as you age, the crying out of the word desire continue to emanate from you. Your desires changed as you aged, but when you think about it, from the time that you were born until today, the primary banner over the life of humankind is the banner of desire. People are pursuing fortune, fame. People wake up in the morning to try to better themselves. They want more income. They want a different house. They want a different car. They want to get married. Everything that people do in the natural realm is motivated, listen now, from the word desire. Human beings are vessels that are craving. And because we are created in a sophisticated way, we're created in God's own image, we use our thinking process that we have, listen now, to figure out how we can have our desires fulfilled. Even the desire to be close to God, it's still desire. It's the greatest desire of all. The desire to please God, the desire to experience His presence, the desire to know Him. Jesus said, all ye that are weary and heavy laden, come to me and I will give you rest and you shall find peace for your soul. Isn't that still about desire? Jesus is appealing to the desires of humanity to find rest and to find peace. The point that I'm making, beloved ones, is that you and I are creatures that crave and creatures that desire. And it's important for us to understand this. And there's nothing wrong with it. God created us to be this way. Here's where the problem comes in. The problem comes in when we try to satisfy this craving, these desires that we have in the wrong way. Think about it. How many times have you just felt like you wanted something, you desired something, so you went to the cupboard to get something to eat? You know what? After you got done eating it, you still weren't satisfied. So you thought about, well, what else can I eat that will take away this craving? And maybe you even went to the cupboard two or three times. But deep inside, you felt this craving, this desire for fulfillment, that something inside you needed to be fulfilled, and yet you found that you couldn't fulfill it by eating. Human beings have deep cravings and deep desires, and we go astray when we try to fulfill this desire that's in us by taking in the things of the world, thinking that those things of the world will fulfill us. If you think about it, even Eve, who fell into the deception of the devil and then led Adam into destruction, why did she fall into the devil's seduction in the book of Genesis? Because she was wanting to get her desire fulfilled. She looked at the fruit. She thought it would be good to eat. It looked pleasant to the eyes. And she thought if she ate it, it would make her wise. It was her pride. She desired. And so what did she do? Because of her desires, she ate of the fruit. Her desire, listen now, was used of the devil to lead her astray. And if you think about it, when she ate of the tree, she didn't know she was eating something bad, but the devil came to her, listen, as a false light. I want to talk to you today about this principle. You and I, hopefully, have established in your mind and heart, are creatures of desire. We desire, we crave. David himself said, "One thing I desire," he said, "to be in your house to the Lord and to gaze upon your beauty all the days of my life." Our desire can be used in a good way, but I'm trying to establish with you that whether your desire is used in a good way or whether your desire leads you astray, we can't get away from the fact that human beings are created with a huge neediness, a huge craving, that we cry out with desire from the time that we're born until the time that we leave this world. Knowing that, then, I want to apply what I've just shared with you to what I am calling, listen now, the law of resistance. So think about this. We have a deep neediness, a desire to have that neediness fulfilled. What the devil does is he comes to us with all this false light. If you do this, you'll be happy. If you buy this, you'll be happy. If you eat this, you'll be happy. If you engage in an intimate relationship with that person, you'll be happy. He appeals to us as a false light, making us think that if we take his bait, our desire will be satisfied, even as he did with Adam and Eve all those years ago in the garden. What we need to do, listen now, what we need to do is resist. We need to resist yielding to false desire. We need to resist trying to fulfill ourselves and make ourselves complete by taking Satan's bait. We need to resist this in the person of Yeshua HaMashiach, through the person of Yeshua, by knowing the power of the Holy Spirit within us, by knowing the nature of God, by having discernment. We need to learn to resist spiritual darkness. And I'm going to talk with you now about how practicing this law of resistance will make you strong. And when you get strong, beloved one, you will become happy.
12: 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And now, back to Rabbi Schneider.
11: I want to read for you now from the book of James, chapter number 4, verse 7. Hear the word of God. Submit therefore to God. Listen, resist the devil and he will flee from you. Submit to God, resist the devil and he will

flee from you. This law of resistance, it gets very deep because that which we need to resist is not something that sometimes can be easily seen with our natural eyes as being something bad. In other words, I want to give you some examples. What about the person that's married, okay, and they go to work and they meet somebody at work that suddenly they find themselves very strongly attracted to? And they begin to think, you know what, I feel more attracted to this person than my own spouse. And it seems like I would be more and more fulfilled with this person than I am with my spouse right now. So they have this desire, and they think that my desire is going to be fulfilled, my desire for intimacy, this desire that I have to feel alive, this desire I have to feel fulfilled. I feel that if I live with this person, I'm going to feel so much more fulfilled. My desire is going to be so much more quenched than it is right now with my own spouse. And so what happens so oftentimes? Individuals that say they know God, that name the name of Jesus, they yield to this false light, this false, listen now, romantic attraction, which feels right. It feels beautiful at first, but just like the devil led Eve astray in the garden, it's a deception. They yield to it. They end up committing adultery. They end up oftentimes divorcing their spouse. Their family absolutely falls apart. Their children now don't trust them anymore. And usually what happens in a year or 2 years later, the relationship that they left their spouse for, that relationship falls apart too. Now they're left with nothing. They're bankrupt. Their finances have fallen apart. They have no family anymore. Their kids don't want anything to do with them anymore. And their life is an absolute wreck because what? They yielded, listen, beloved, to a false light rather, listen to me, than resisted it. That other light, that false light, it seemed like it was so much brighter, but it was just like a light bulb. You ever seen a light bulb before it explodes and goes off? In other words, you take an ordinary light bulb, and right before that light bulb expires, right before it goes out, it doesn't work anymore, it gives off a big what? Flash of light. And then immediately after giving out that big flash of light, it's dead, right? That's what false light is like. It feels more intense at first, but in the end, it leaves in its wake death. Why do people, for example, get addicted to crack cocaine? Because the high that they get from crack cocaine is so intense, they feel so alive, they feel so euphoric when they're on the crack cocaine that once they come down, they want nothing more than to get another high like that because the high they experience on crack cocaine feels so much more pleasurable than the experience they have when they're just leading a normal life. But what is the result of being a crack cocaine addict? Their lives, beloved, become shipwrecked. Their bodies are ravaged. Oftentimes they end up on the streets, dying young, their teeth falling out, their life an absolute wreck. Listen to what I said. Yielding to false light rather than resisting false light will tempt you to think that it's going to be more pleasurable. And it will be oftentimes for a very brief moment. But the after effect is death. Think about the difference between the love between a husband and wife in a faithful, monogamous relationship where every day they wake up in bed, their hair's not combed, maybe they have bad breath, then they've got to go to work, they've got to pay the bills, they've got to raise the kids, they're dealing with all the stresses of life. A lot of times that doesn't feel as attractive and fulfilling as a fling that someone enters into because they met somebody at work. But again, the result of the fling at work brings death. On the other hand, staying in a faithful, monogamous marriage with your spouse, although it doesn't feel as intense or fulfilling or exciting in the moment, in the end, it's a love that lasts. And when a couple builds a relationship over years and years of faithfulness, the marriage gets sweeter and sweeter and sweeter. It lasts. And then in the twilight years, you have a couple that has the satisfaction of having stayed together, worked through the problems together, built a marriage together. Now they have kids that still love them and respect them. They have grandkids that come over and love their grandma and grandpa, and they have a fulfilling home. Why? Because they didn't go for the quick thrill.

0: They built their life, beloved, on the principles of God. We must, listen to me, practice the law of resistance. We must resist temptations and seductions and false lights that offer to fulfill our desires but are not from the Lord. They're from the enemy. The scripture tells us all that's in the world, the lust of the flesh, the lust of the eyes, and the boastful pride of life is not from the Father, listen to me, but from the world. And unless you and I learn how to resist the energy of the darkness, we are going to end up, beloved ones, falling on our face. Now, why is it that life has to be so hard? Why do we have to resist temptation? Why do we have to resist screaming and yelling and letting out our anger? Why do we have to resist romantic relationships that are not part of God's plan for our life? Why do we have to resist yielding to all types of seductions from the false light? Why did God make it so hard? Because, beloved one, Father knows that in order, listen, in order for you and I to fully mature as His sons and daughters, we must get strong. And the way we get strong is through practicing resistance. It's just like an athlete. How does an athlete get strong? For example, I have a son-in-law. He's a long-distance runner. He just placed in the top 10 of the Columbus Marathon. How did he get strong? He got strong, beloved ones, listen to me, because every single day he went out and he ran. He ran farther and farther and farther and farther and faster every single day, pressing through the resistance of fatigue, pressing through the resistance of muscle drain, and through pressing through the resistance of endurance training, he got stronger and he ended up placing in the top 10 distance runners in Columbus. You could think of an athlete, for example, a football player. One of the things they do is they lift weights to get big so they can perform well in the football field. What is weight training when you're lifting weights? What is that? It's actually, listen, it's actually called resistance training. Because their muscle is straining against the force of the weight. As they lift the weight is pushing down towards the earth. Gravity is pulling the weight down. The muscle is pulling up. The weight of the gravity is resisting the muscle. But as the muscle pushes past, listen now, that force of resistance, the muscle is made strong. And Father God has so ordained it in the universe that you and I would become fully mature as sons and daughters when we learn how to execute and to put forth our spiritual muscles against the resistance of the forces of darkness. What are forces of darkness? It could be not only temptation, but it could be doubt. It could be sadness. It could be cynicism. It could be unbelief. It could be despair. It could be so many things. We need to gain the discernment to recognize what is true light, the Spirit of God, versus what is false light, which is coming from the darkness disguised as light. We need to understand the difference between true light and false light, the light of the Holy Spirit versus the false light that the spirit of darkness is putting out. And we need to learn how to then resist the false light. And as we learn how to press on resisting the force of darkness, listen, we're going to be made strong. And let me tell you a secret. When you get strong, you'll become happy from the inside. The truth is, we can never be made happy by taking in the things that are outside of ourselves. Every rich person, you know what? They always want one more dollar. We can never become happy through simply ingesting the things of the outer world, because true happiness has to emanate from within. It has to emanate because the human soul is empowered by the Holy Spirit and is broken forth out of the darkness into the light, and the fruit of that is joy. And so understand once again, nothing in the world can ever make you or I happy. A new house won't make us happy. I'm not suggesting that people should live in poverty, no. But I'm just simply saying that a new house might be thrilling for a year, but in the end, it can't produce lasting happiness. The only thing that can produce lasting happiness is when our soul is developed by the Spirit of God so that we become internally strong, and the fruit of becoming internally strong is joy. And this is how it works. This is the secret. God will continue to bring you and I through times of trial, practicing resistance, resisting darkness, resisting unbelief, resisting despair, resisting temptation, resisting going after the false light. We resist that. We keep pressing on. We keep putting one foot in front of the other towards God, in God, even though at times we feel nothing. And then eventually what happens is we get a breakthrough. We get released from having to push through that resistance. And when we get a release, we're in a new place of freedom. God lets us stay in that new place of freedom for a while, but pretty soon, it won't be long, He'll bring us into a new time of resistance, a new time of having to walk through something. And every single year, it's going to be a cycle of times of having to practice resistance, doing spiritual warfare through resistance, and then being released into a new platform of freedom where you can breathe and you're relaxing, and then God lets you enjoy it. You're now transformed at a level that you were never transformed before, but God won't let you stay there forever. It'll be a cycle, practicing resistance, then being released, spiritual warfare, then being released. And that's what this life is meant to be down here. This is why Jesus said 7 times in Revelation 2 and 3, he that overcomes will inherit these things. Beloved, God has a special plan for your life. Keep resisting. This is really a life-changing series that I've been teaching on the law of resistance. The reason I'm saying that is because of how much it's changed my life. Just to be able to understand spiritual warfare from the dynamic that I've been presenting. You know, one of the ways that we experience resistance is in the act of giving, especially when it comes to our finances. We know that Jesus said, give and you shall receive. It's going to come back to you, pressed down, good measure, and running over into your lap. But Satan wants to stop us from giving because he wants to stop us from receiving. I just want to encourage you, beloved ones, let's be faithful to the Lord and love him with our finances. You see, all through the Bible, we see that those that love God and knew God honored him with their finances. In fact, the Lord said in the Hebrew Bible, no man shall appear before me empty-handed. Beloved, if you believe that the Lord is working in your life through this ministry, I want to ask you today to honor him with a financial gift through discovering the Jewish Jesus. I know you'll be blessed. Thank you in advance. God bless you. I love you. And shalom.
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0: The words from the Aaronic blessing in the book of Numbers chapter 6, verses 22 through 27 helps us to realize how good God is to you and I personally. So receive his blessing into your life, and then, beloved one, go bless somebody else in Jesus' name today. The Lord bless you and keep you. The Lord make his face shine on you and be gracious to you. The Lord lift you up with his countenance, and the Lord give you, beloved one, his peace. And now in Hebrew.

0: God bless you, and shalom.
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13: 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In his 1981 inaugural address, Reagan warned against the idea that America had become too complicated to be governed by its citizens. Reagan asked, "If no one among us is capable of governing himself, then who among us has the capacity to govern someone else?" For Reagan, limited government was not about having no government. It was about remembering where responsibility begins, with individuals, families, communities, and the people themselves. Because when government assumes every responsibility, citizens gradually surrender their own. Self-government asks more of us than dependence ever will. And freedom requires a people willing to govern themselves before asking government to do it for them.
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16: And welcome back again to the What's Up radio program with your host, Terry Lowry. If you've been listening any length of time, you have heard this intro before, or this part of the intro. For those that are new, let me just share a truth with you. My wife will often tell me, I listened today to the show while I was out, and honey, as before, you had the right words, but the wrong tone. Friends, if my wife is listening, I hope she reports that through the Spirit, I kept in the right tone today. I don't believe I've ever discussed this passage, this scripture passage, in the 33 plus years I've been on the radio. The passage is found in Matthew 7, 21 through 23. It briefly says, I never knew you, depart from me. I don't know if Jesus used that tone or if it was more, because that was rather condescending. I don't know if he just, through tears and anguish, looked at those this was directed to and just said, I never knew you, depart from me. What tone did he use? When you say to Jesus Christ, I do, when you bow your knee and repeat the sinner's prayer, do you get up and just go on? Have you ever been told that it is a contract between you and really God? And both sides have stipulations. Jim Mulgrew, author of Christian, A Contract with God, joins us now. Tim Mulgrew, welcome to the program.
17: Thank you. And just so you feel a little bit better, my wife says the same thing about me, and I tell her, but I'm passionate about what I'm talking about. So it's my passion that creates my tone of voice.
16: I'll try to use that on my wife the next time and see what she says, you know. So
17: It didn't work for me, but it sounded good.
16: So. It did sound good, but so I never knew you. Is that a sobering passage in the scriptures or what?
17: You know, for me, when I came across it and I realized and could picture who it was these words were being said to, it became incredibly sobering to me. So much so I had to write a book about it.
16: did Jesus utter those words again, Matthew 7, 21 through 23? Friends, write those words on a yellow sticky note. Put it on your bathroom mirror so you look at it every day at least once. Who did he write those to? Was he rebuking the Gentiles? Was he rebuking the Roman soldiers that were mistreating people? Was he? Who was he addressing when he said, I never knew you?
17: Well, the way I read it out of Scripture, it hasn't happened yet. What I relay it to is it is people who call themselves Christians, believe that they have checked all the boxes to make sure that they are a Christian, but they don't meet the qualifications, for lack of a better word. And we see that because the scripture says, but Lord, didn't we prophesy in your name? Didn't we go to church every Sunday? Didn't we participate in church? Didn't we volunteer our time? Didn't we give our tithes and offerings? Didn't we devote ourselves to going to church on Sunday? And those are the people that he's talking to. He's talking to people who thought they were believers. Because a non-believer is never going to say, didn't we do these things in your name? Really, it is people who thought they had done the necessary requirements for entrance to heaven, to, you know, oversimplify it.
16: Now, do I have to...
17: This is our audience.
16: Do I have to earn my way into heaven, or do I first have to meet the... do I have to sign the contract? It's kind of like a marriage contract. One of my granddaughters a few months back got married, and she came to me and said, Papa, could you officiate our wedding? Now, I had to go get ordained, and it was easy online. Took 10 minutes, didn't cost a dime. You know, now I can say I officiate weddings. Send me money. No, I'm just kidding. But, you know, my granddaughter said, be sure and sign right here. We've got to turn this paperwork in or it's not official. In the motel, in the hotel room, at their wit's end, they open the drawer. There's a Gideon's Bible. They open it up, and the Holy Spirit speaks to them, and God shows them, and Jesus comes in the room, and they kneel, and they accept Jesus as their Savior. Now, they're far from being sanctified. They're far from knowing how to check the boxes and do the right things, but they're saved. Are there other things that Christians need to do that are in the, is it a written or is it an unspoken contract between the new convert, the new Christian, and God?
17: So we have to be careful because people get hung up on words and phrases. Because our human nature loves to find excuses and ways around. So I write about the contract with God, and I clearly spell this out in the very beginning of the book. I'm using this word because it is a contemporary word that many of us understand and can identify with. It's not a literal written in blood contract, although interestingly enough, it's written in blood as a covenant. But where I'm going with this is, as we walk through, and Paul writes in the book of Romans, there are four ingredients required. I call them ingredients. He says these are the elements of the wedding clothes that you have to be fit for the wedding clothes. So the scenario you describe is somebody who has been truly convicted by the Spirit. The scenario I use is a little bit different than that. And I'm trying to focus on, it starts with my own experience, but it's very common. And that's the people who are in church and they feel this sense, this urge. And they're encouraged by people around them to walk down the aisle and confess what we have labeled the sinner's prayer. And we're told after that that, hey, once you have salvation, you can never lose it. And that's absolutely true. The problem is we focus on the second part of that sentence, you can never lose it. We miss the once you have it. So the question is, do you have it? And Romans tells us very clearly, but Jesus tells us very clearly as well, you must be born again. And this is the part that we don't necessarily get a true born again experience from our church experience, you see. And I lived through this. I walked down the aisle. I did all these things. I followed, you know, all the rules I was told. and believed that I had it, but things fell by the wayside, and it turns out that I didn't really have a born again experience. I had what I call the typical church experience.
16: Now, let me interject this, Tim. I've had guests on the show before, that if you want to get to heaven and you want to flip open your notepad and say, I had these many kids walk the aisle and accept Jesus Christ, and here's this huge number, third graders, fourth graders, and there was a hint. If you want to be able to say you saw so many in your Sunday school class go forward and surrender, teach third and fourth graders, and 1 week before the altar call, you teach about hell. And the next week, you teach about heaven. And at the end of that class, you ask the kids, who wants to go to hell? No one's going to raise their hand. Well, if you want to go to heaven, here's what you need to do. When the pastor has the altar call today, you be one of the first down there, and you tell the pastor you believe in Jesus and you want to be baptized. And you chuckled. But do too many churchgoers have just enough religion to be convicted but not converted? And is that what you mean about your book, The Covenant, and knowing the covenant?
17: Yeah, so that is where the problem, if you will, starts. But it goes much further than that. In the 70s and the 80s, when gospel tracts were big and we were all passing them around to everybody we could, I call that right idea, wrong execution. So what the church, for lack of a better label, did was tried to simplify and condense the gospel message down to salvation, a choice between heaven and hell. And then they close out their gospel tract with the sinner's prayer. All you have to do is say this, believe it in your heart, and you'll live happily ever after. Well, the problem is that's not the full gospel message. So if it's not the full message, then it's not a true message. But so many people have been convinced that they have their fire insurance in their back pocket and they're good to go. But we're not seeing people being born again, converted, being made new. We're seeing people, what I call, adding Christianity to their life, adding Jesus and, coming out with the new and improved me. But that's not the same thing as a born again me. And Scripture tells us pretty clearly what the full process looks like. But if the church is focusing on salvation, they're not telling you the whole story. And what ended up happening as time went by is salvation became such the big, important message that everybody kind of stopped there. Okay, I'm saved. I'm good. All is well. Once I have it, I can't lose it. But that's leading to a very weak church now that we're, 40, 50 years into believing that. But it's also the people Jesus talks to when he says, I don't know who you are. We met one day at a party a long time ago, but, I don't really know you.
16: We met at a concert. We met at a park. Whatever. My mom, right. My dad, my girlfriend, my boyfriend, talked to me. They assured me if I said this, everything's going to be okay. So when I started the intro saying, "Did Jesus? Who was he looking at?" It wasn't the physical person right there in Galilee. It's in heaven, maybe at the judgment seat, where some are told, I never knew you, depart from me, while others will be told, welcome, my good,
17: good and faithful servant.
16: My good, faithful servant. I've done shows on, I pray that I hear those words. I pray that what I'm doing is worthy of those words. I pray that what I'm doing is in the center of God's will, and that he keeps me centered between the guardrails, so I'm not a stumbling block to anybody. But I could be walking in his will, but not know him and not know the covenant. So is there more to this covenant between me and God than just the sinner's prayer? And if there's more to it, please share. What is the more to it?
17: There absolutely is more. The sinner's prayer is a very good beginning. And remember that who is it that is confessing the sinner's prayer? It's people who don't know the fancy church words, the big words. They don't know the meaning of these things. And so it's a very simplistic opening. And what really should have happened was some really good quality discipleship thereafter to help people grow into becoming the Christian. And so, yeah, in my book, I'm going to talk about this because, and I liken it to bread. If you want to make bread, bread is made up of four ingredients. If you have three of those ingredients, you won't end up with bread. If you have five of those ingredients, you won't end up with bread. If you have four ingredients, but they're not the right ingredients, you won't end up with bread. And the goal, of course, is to end up with bread. And it's interesting that it's four ingredients to make bread, because the bread of life, of course, gives us the recipe to do this. So in the book, we're going to talk about, and it comes right out of Romans, when you kind of unpack what Paul is talking about, that there is a process that one must go through, and way beyond the sinner's prayer. The sinner's prayer doesn't really necessarily lead to salvation, although it can. It also doesn't necessarily lead to being born again, which is actually a true, real process. And to me, being born again is probably the single greatest event that will ever occur in a person's life. And it's interesting that most people's testimony is really not that big of a deal. It's, oh yes, at 8 years old, I walked down the aisle, I got baptized, I became a part of the church. That's not a testimony of being born again. And this is where we are in danger of facing this, because we've been led to believe something that's not necessarily true.
16: Well, if we've got listeners that, I don't want to say that are doubting their salvation, but we've had guests here over the 33 years that challenge our listeners, write out your testimony, write it out. And are you convinced in your own testimony that that is when you accepted Jesus Christ as your Savior? You know, the thief on the cross, he wasn't baptized. He didn't take communion. He didn't discipleship anybody. But Jesus said, today you will be with me in paradise. Nicodemus ask. And Jesus said, you must, and I love what you're bringing out, Tim, you must be born again. How can our listeners know that they are born again? And how can they know more about the contract, the covenant with God that they make when they surrender? Or do they really need to get a copy of your great new book, Christian, A Contract with God?
17: So, not to be the book salesman, but that is the purpose of the book, because what we're going to talk about is the scripture that tells us, we're going to unpack that scripture

0: can I know this? Well, Scripture definitely tells us. But at the end of each chapter, we're going to do an ingredient check. Now, the requirement is that you are honest with yourself. If you're honest with yourself, because it's real easy. You know, one of the things Jesus tells us is that a good tree can only bear good fruit, a bad tree can't bear good fruit. And so we look at ourselves and we say, oh, yeah, I do good things. I do this, I do that. And we can pick out and make ourselves understand that, oh, I'm a good tree because I do these good things. But that's not true. He's not saying, does your tree bear good fruit and bad fruit? He's saying the tree itself a good tree? Now, what I'm going to try to do in the book, of course, is translate this into things that we can actually really understand. Well, what does he mean by that? But we need to be honest with ourselves. And this isn't some magic formula like a sinner's prayer or a walk down the aisle. That's not the purpose of the book at all. The purpose is to look at Scripture, understand what it's saying, and then asking yourself, am I that? Because, you know, there's a lot of problems. So in your scenario where you ask the kids, would you rather go to heaven or hell? The reason why I chuckle is because if you ask Satan that question, I bet he'd say heaven also.
1: He probably would, wouldn't he?
0: Well, because he knows what heaven is like, and he knows what hell is like, and he certainly would prefer it. But you see, our motives are part of our problem. Because our motives come from who we are and what we are. Why do you want to go to heaven? Well, because I don't want to go to hell. Okay, that's not a real good reason. Why do you want to go to hell? Well, because streets of gold and I want to see grandma who went on before me. And you know, you hear people say a lot of these different things. But first of all, our motivation should not be to go to heaven. Our motivation should be to have a relationship with God. And when does that relationship begin? Well, that relationship begins now. Because if you have a relationship with God, and it's a regular, ongoing, I mean a real relationship, not a, you know, I do my devotional and I pray and I check the boxes kind of a thing. I'm talking about, a true relationship. And that's defined in the book. When you get before him, you're not going to hear, who are you, right? Which is another way of saying, depart from me, I never knew you. Why? Because we've had this relationship all along. And so our motivation should be the same as God's. God's motivation about the Bible as a whole, you can actually get a real good picture of it right out of Genesis. How was creation before the fall of man? Well, God used to walk in the cool of the morning in the garden with Adam and Eve. That wasn't a one-time event. This was what they did each day. They had a true relationship. And God has, ever since sin entered the world, been trying to restore that relationship, which includes salvation and sanctification and justification and, you know, these other elements, all so that God can be in our presence and we can be in the presence of God. And this is what the book talks about. But what's different about it is I don't write in big, heavy theology. I write in English so that pretty much anybody can understand and appreciate and identify with it. Purpose behind this book, that this contract with God. Why is it a contract? Well, because, and here's the question, is it reasonable that you walk down the aisle, you repeat some set of sentences, you get dunked in the water, and in exchange for that, you get streets of gold, mansions, pearly gates, life forever with heaven? Does that seem like a reasonable arrangement between two parties? And the quick answer is no, it's not. If you had an estate worth millions of dollars and decided when you die to give it to somebody you've never met and don't even know, is that a reasonable thing that you should expect to happen? And the answer is no. But that's what we're saying God did for us.

0: in our way of believing things. And what I'm suggesting is that you're fooling yourself if you think you only have to contribute this tiny little bit, and in exchange for it, you get all of that. You know, in our world, we have this saying called, you get what you pay for. Well, I didn't pay very much for this, did I? And if it sounds too good to be true, then it probably is. And this is what I faced as one of these people who walked down the aisle. Well, now, wait a minute. All I got to do is that, and I'm good as gold for the rest of my days. There's got to be more to this. I discovered there's a lot more to it. It's not difficult. It's not complicated. It's not something, you know, we'll never achieve. It's easy, but there are requirements on our part, and basically what they are is our exercising of our free will to choose a relationship with God. And on the other side, when we do that, God will make it possible for us to have a relationship with Him. And this is the essence of the contract.
1: All of this is found in Tim Mulgrew's newest book, Christian, A Contract with God. Friends, in heaven, Jesus will say, I never knew you, depart from me. Or what else might he say? Tim, welcome, my good and faithful servant.
0: Yes, which would you rather hear?
1: Which would you rather hear? Friends, we need to study because there is a contract between God.
0: There are expectations, that is for sure.
1: And me and you. Friends, we want to thank Tim Mulgrew for being with us. What's your website, Tim?
0: EnjoyScripture.com.
1: 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I bet my Aggie friends can even remember that website, EnjoyScriptures.com. Well, Tim, Godspeed. Thanks for being with us. Keep on writing and do come back soon.
0: Absolutely. I'm here and always willing to talk about it.
1: Godspeed. We'll be right back.
2: 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Stay tuned for an American Minute with Bill Federer.
3: Imagine writing a book which would sell a million copies a year for over 100 years. Well, one man did. His name was William Holmes McGuffey, born this day, September 23rd, 1800. Considered the schoolmaster of the nation, McGuffey's readers were the mainstay of America's public school system from 1836 till the 1920s. McGuffey was the president of Ohio University and formed the first teachers' association in that part of the nation. In his fifth Eclectic Reader, William McGuffey wrote, "Erase all thought and fear of God from a community, and selfishness and sensuality would absorb the whole man."
2: This has been an American Minute with Bill Federer. 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
4: That's What Christians Do Now by Don Wildman, AFA founder and chairman. In 1973, the Supreme Court said it was okay to kill unborn babies. Since then, we have killed more than the entire population of Canada. And it continues. A woman's choice? Half of those who have died in their mother's wombs have been women. They didn't have a choice. It is called abortion. Me? I go to church. The minister preaches. I go home. That's what Christians do now. First, it was in dingy, dirty theaters. Then convenience stores. Then grocery stores. Then on television. Now it is in the homes of millions via the internet. It is called pornography. Me? I go to church. The minister preaches. I go home. That's what Christians do now. They called it no fault. Why should we blame anyone when something so tragic happens? Haven't they already suffered enough? Half of the marriages in America end this way. The children suffered. The family broke down. It is called divorce. Me? I go to church. The minister preaches. I go home. That's what Christians do now. At one time, it was a perversion. We kept it secret. We secured help and hope for those who practiced it. Now it is praised. We have parades celebrating it and elected officials giving it their blessing. Now it is endowed with special privileges and protected by special laws. Even some Christian leaders and denominations praise it. It is called homosexuality. Me? I go to church. The minister preaches. I go home. That's what Christians do now. It used to be an embarrassment, a shame. Now a third of all births are to mothers who aren't married. Two-thirds of all African-American children are born into a home without a father. The state usually pays the tab. That is why we pay our taxes, so that government can take the place of parents. After all, government bureaucrats know much better how to raise children than parents do. It is called illegitimacy. Me, I go to church. The minister preaches. I go home. That's what Christians do now. At one time it was wrong, but then the state decided to legalize it, promote it, and tax it. It has ripped families apart and destroyed lives. But just look at all the money the state has raised. No longer do we have to teach our children to study and work hard. Now we teach them you can get something for nothing. We spend millions encouraging people to join the fun and excitement. Just look at the big sums that people are winning. They will never have to work hard again. It is called gambling. Me? I go to church. The minister preaches. I go home. That's what Christians do now. Not long ago, Christians were the good guys. But now, any positive image of Christians in movies or on TV is gone. We are now depicted as the bad guys, greedy, narrow-minded hypocrites. The teacher can't have a Bible on her desk, but can have a Playboy. We don't have Christmas or Easter holidays, just winter and spring break. We can't pray in school, but we can use foul language. It's called being tolerant. Me? I go to church. The minister preaches. I go home. That's what Christians do now. Yes, all these things came to pass within 30 years. Where were the Christians? We were in church. All of these things are for someone else to deal with. Times have changed. Involvement has been replaced with apathy. But don't blame me. I didn't do anything. I go to church. The minister preaches. I go home. That's what Christians do now.
5: Some people think that to become a Christian, you have to be a Bible scholar. But Billy Graham knew the first step to making Jesus Christ your Savior is really quite simple.
6: 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And then you will begin to understand as you come first by faith. When you come to Christ, you start out with simple, easy things to learn about God. And then it gets deeper and deeper and gets more wonderful all the time. People say, I can't understand the Bible. Well, I don't understand everything in the Bible either. But we accept it by faith. You accept many other things by faith. You say, I don't understand God. I don't either. If God was small enough for man to understand, he wouldn't be big enough to meet man's deep and eternal needs.
5: 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We're the Billy Graham Evangelistic Association.
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8: So in Romans 8:27, we've read, he who searches hearts knows what the mind of the Spirit is, because the Spirit intercedes for the saints according to the word of God. Pastor Jarrett referenced this in his sermon this morning. We know, he continues, that for those who love God, all things work together for good. For those who are called according to his purpose. And again, prothesis. So this question, what's Paul saying? That they were elected, that Israel, the call on Israel was a call to produce the Messiah, a historical role. But now he says, there's a salvation element because he links it back to chapter 8. So now let's look at salvation and ask the question, is he talking about salvation on an individual basis? Or is he talking about God has called to salvation the body of Christ? We're looking here, Romans 9:13, as it's written, Jacob I loved, Esau I hated. We've got that. Let me skip through this. We don't need to review that. But we come here, and the right question that can be asked, we'll come back to the salvation issue in a minute. The right question that can be asked is, well, is that fair? Because God says he's going to pick one, not the other. He's going to have mercy on one and not the other. And so we ask, is that fair? Is it unjust of God to do this? And the point that Paul is making is this whole sweeping story of history is one of God's mercy in Christ. And mercy is never owed. Is that fair is not the right question. But Paul still answers it. And so Paul says in verse 14, shall we say then, is there injustice on God's part? No. God says to Moses, I will have mercy on whom I have mercy. I will have compassion on whom I have compassion. Now, if you just take that verse out all by itself and you read it narcissistically, then you're going to sit there and say, well, I hope he's going to have mercy on me. I hope I'm one he gets compassionate with. What about so-and-so? I can tell he doesn't have mercy on them. I don't either. You say, where's your compassion? God doesn't have to have it. I don't either. I'm going to be like God. I'll have compassion on whom I have compassion. Do we do that? No, that's to do a great disservice to this beautiful, carefully written narrative of Paul's. And when we reach the what may be the nadir of this, if we read it the way N.T. Wright does as a chiasm, if you don't follow that, don't worry. I don't have time to get into it now. We'll get into that in a few weeks. But we can't lose the thread of what Paul is saying. It's the reason the review is so important. Because what Paul's doing is he's telling Israel's story in response to the question of, is God not trustworthy because he gave his word to Israel and then he backed out? Might God back out with us? That's the thread of the argument that Paul's making. So Paul's saying, no, look, to the Israelites, here's their story. And it's very typical, as I discussed weeks ago, in that era to say, let me appeal by telling you the story of Israel. And so he's doing that in these chapters. He says, to Israel belong the patriarchs. That's Abraham, Isaac, Jacob. The 12, to them belong the patriarchs, and from their race, according to the DNA, is the Messiah. And then he says, but not all children of Abraham, not all are children of Abraham, because they're his offspring. So he's telling the story. Remember, they get the patriarchs, they've got the promise of the Messiah, but it's not all of the children of Abraham who are going to have this. It's the children of the promise. Trace the promise, not just the DNA. It's the children of the promise that are counted as the offspring. So if we continue to follow this thread, Paul says, let me tell you about Sarah and Isaac, verse 9. Then let me tell you about Jacob and Esau, verses 10 through 13. And then let's talk about Moses and Pharaoh and the Exodus. Verses 14 through 18. You see, he's telling Israel's story here. And we've got to keep that thread and understand where it's coming from, or we're going to get all balled up in arguing over predestination and what various medieval, post-medieval philosophers have said and theologians. And I'm not saying we don't address those issues, but that's not what Paul was writing about. He started this out with, we're conquerors and nothing can separate us from Christ's love. And somebody might object and say, well, what about Israel? And then he's telling the story of Israel. But he says, even with the story of Israel, understand, it never depended upon human will. It never depended upon human exertion. It always depended upon God who has mercy. We can trust and believe in God because he's the one who did it. And he fulfilled his word in bringing the Messiah from the offspring of Abraham, from the offspring of Isaac, from the offspring of Jacob, from the offspring of Judah, from the offspring of David. And so he's walking through the Exodus here, and he says, the scripture says to Pharaoh, for this very purpose, I've raised you up because I'm going to show my power in you. I want my reputation, that's what name means. I want my reputation to be proclaimed in all the earth. By the way, Pastor Jarrett read one of my favorite passages about how the name of Jesus is above every name. Nobody, when they understand what Jesus has done, when they see his CV, there is nobody who's got a better CV. A great name is to be desired more than great riches. He doesn't mean a really cool sounding name like Methuselah. He's talking about your reputation. That's your character, your trait, who you are, what you've done, your CV. This is it. And God says, I want to show my power in you that everybody knows what I am and who I am. And I'm going to do it by bringing these people out as I promised to Abraham I would after 400 years in Israel. And I'm going to bring them out. I'm going to give them the promised land and I'm going to bring the Messiah forth. I'm going to give them the law. And that's God showing his mercy. And so he says, he has mercy on whomever he wills and he hardens whomever he wills. He's telling Israel's story here. He's not talking about Calvinism. Now, don't get me wrong. I'm all for talking about Calvinism. And there are passages, and I'm not even saying this isn't relevant to that discussion. I'm just saying before we get there, we need to get it in context. And the context of this is Moses standing in front of Pharaoh. And you can read in there, time after time after time after time, God hardens his heart. Or you can read Exodus 8:15, when Pharaoh saw there was a respite, he hardened his own heart and wouldn't listen to him, as the Lord had said. So it's not devoid of what Pharaoh's doing. God's not, oh, Pharaoh, you would like a soft heart, but I don't like you. So I'm going to harden your heart anyway and destroy your world because I'm arbitrary and capricious. That's not what Paul's saying. So when we read it, and he does have mercy on whomever he wills, and mercy is not deserved and no one has a right to it. And he can harden whomever he wills. But the example Paul's using is of someone who hardened their own heart as well. So this question, is God unjust, is answered in part by mercy is never owed. Now it entitles the lawyer in me to stand up and say, objection, Your Honor, is that fair? And that's what we've gotten to thus far. And this is where the next example comes in, and this is the potter's right. So Paul continues in verse 19. So you might say to me, Paul says, well, why does God still find fault? Who can resist his will? Now, here's where a number of scholars will say Paul is not simply talking about the nations, but he's transitioning here to incorporate individuals as well. And so if you read people like Doug Moo, great guy, great Roman scholar, great commentary, he's going to go one direction here where other scholars may go a different direction. But Paul says, you will say to me then, why does he still find fault? Who can resist his will? Paul's answer, but who are you, O man, to answer back to God? This word, antipokrinomenos, well, that's the participle form of it, but it's a dispute talk. It's a compound word. It means basically to reply against. It's a... I might have heard my dad say it this way, do not talk back to your mother. It's the lawyer who has the audacity to say, Your Honor, I'd like to call God to the witness stand. I've got a few cross-examination questions I want to put in front of him. Don't be that guy. Those you read about in the book of Job, they're Job's friends. And they do things like Job 23:4. Now, Job's doing pretty good himself. I got to compliment Job. I'll slam his friends for a moment. Job answers and says, today also my complaint is bitter. His hand is heavy despite my groaning. Oh, I wish I knew where I could find God. I might come even to his dwelling. I would lay my case before him and I would fill my mouth with arguments. I would learn what he would answer me and understand what he would say to me.
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9: 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Hi, I'm Chuck Bentley with My Money Life from Crown. Be careful with your resume and social media. Employers struggle to find qualified people to fill positions in their companies. They're getting savvy at sniffing out resume cheaters. Subpar job performance can prompt managers to investigate an employee's past. If lies are discovered, termination can occur immediately and possibly trigger legal action. One survey reported that 75% of HR managers have caught a lie on a resume, like the applicant who claimed to have been a construction supervisor when he had actually only built a doghouse. Proverbs 10:9 says, "He who walks in integrity walks securely, but he who makes his ways crooked will be found out." So what are employers seeking in candidates? What key attributes should you include in your resume? They want people with a strong work ethic, so list any self-directed achievements. They'll show that you're ambitious and eager to take on challenges. They want employees who can contribute from day one. Note your current skills or certifications. Strengthen your competency and your resume by taking some online evening or weekend classes. 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
8: John will write, 1 John 5:19, that the whole world lies under the power of the evil one. So this prayer for protection, as Jesus was praying for disciples, it was very real. Think about it in the context of the moment. They don't have the Holy Spirit. And they're going to the garden where Jesus is going to be betrayed, arrested, handed over to the authorities, put on a cross. Who do you think is next on the most wanted list? It's his followers. And so Jesus says, Father, protect them. But not only does he pray for their protection, he prays for their sanctification. Look at verse 16. They are not of the world, just as I am not of the world. Sanctify them in your truth. Your word is truth. As you sent me into the world, so I have sent them into the world. And for their sake, I consecrate myself,
10: that they also may be sanctified in the truth. Now, the word sanctify, it means to be set apart. You remember in the Lord's Prayer, hallowed be your name, hallowed be your name? It means set apart, to make holy, altogether different. It's the same exact wording right here. And so Jesus is teaching, just as we are to hallow God's name, Jesus prays here that his followers, his disciples would be hallowed, that they would be set apart, that they'd be made holy, that they'd be consecrated for God to use. Now, in your Bibles, John chapter 17, if you look at the heading, I guarantee you, on most of your Bibles, what's it going to say right there? It says the high priestly prayer. Anybody have that right there at the heading of your Bible? The high priestly prayer. Well, John doesn't use that language anywhere. What's he getting that from? Where did the Bible interpreters and those who helped us put the scripture together and added chapters and numbers, where did they get this priestly action? Well, think about what a priest does. A priest goes to God on behalf of man. A priest is a mediator. He represents man to God, represents God to man. And who is the mediator? The Lord Jesus Christ. Look at verse 19. For their sake, I consecrate myself. Same word as verse 17, sanctify. It means a setting apart. It was used in the Old Testament. A priest would be set apart, or they would make an offering and set it apart, make it holy. So look at what Jesus is praying here. Again, we see he's the answer to his own prayer. When he was praying for the glorification of God, how is God going to get glory? Jesus is going to the cross. He's the answer to his prayer. Here's the prayer for sanctification. Jesus is an answer to the prayer. How are the disciples going to be sanctified? Jesus has to go to the cross, and he does the work of a priest. He does for the disciples what they could never do for themselves. And in this prayer and in the action of the cross, he represents them, accomplishes for them, secures for them what they could never do for themselves. At the cross, Jesus is setting himself apart so his disciples could be set apart. So he prays for himself, and then he begins, on the foundation of the glorification of God's name, to pray for others. He prays for the disciples, protection and sanctification. And by the way, he answers those prayers. John 18, Jesus in the garden, he thanks the Lord that not one that was given to him was lost. Because when he was arrested, he said, let him go. And the disciples left. They were all protected. He answered his prayer. Did he answer a prayer for sanctification? You bet he did, because he went to the cross. So he prays for his disciples, protection, sanctification. Then this prayer transitions to a prayer for me and you. This is where we're going to spend the last part of our time together. I want you to think about this. Before you ever prayed a prayer, before you ever breathe a breath, Jesus was praying for you. And we get to eavesdrop on what he is praying for us. Verse 20. I do not ask for these only, but also for those who will believe in me through their word. That's me and you. It's every Christian down through the ages. And what does he pray? Now remember, repetition in the New Testament with emphasis. So see if you can't get what he's praying for here. That they may be one, just as you, Father, are in me and I in you, that they also may be in us, so that the world may believe that you sent me. The glory that you have given me, I have given to them, that they may be one, even as we are one, I in them and you in me, that they may become perfectly one, so that the world may know that you sent me and loved them even as you loved me. Any idea what Jesus is praying for? Unity. Oneness. That's what he prays for his future disciples. I'm getting ready. I got like 3 weddings coming up that I'm performing. And I'll have a groom standing here and a bride standing here. I always tell the congregation, man, this represents God's math up here. 1 + 1 = 1. It's amazing. They're 2 different people. But today they come together under the lordship of Christ, and he makes them one. Now they're not the same. Very different. Different backgrounds, different experiences, raised differently. But they're one in mind and purpose and heart. This is what Jesus prayed for his church. not uniformity. We're diverse. This church is so diverse. It's one of the glories of this church on this side of eternity. And the greater church, diverse. But what Jesus prayed is a oneness around truth. And the fruit of that is evangelism. Jesus said, the world will know by your unity, by your oneness. The world's going to know, Father, that you sent me. So I tell married couples, the greatest evangelism tool that you have is your marriage, should be. Because your oneness puts on display the unity of the bride of Christ. And we might not agree on secondary issues. Issues in the Bible that aren't fundamental. What Jesus prays for here is that his true church would unify around the truth. The exclusivity of Christ. He is the only way. The authority and inspiration of the scripture. This is God's word. The substitutionary atonement that Jesus died in our place. The physical death and physical resurrection and physical return of our Lord. These are non-negotiables. This is truth that the true church rallies around. And Jesus, he prays it right here, but he doesn't just pray for unity. He also prays for glorification, our glorification. The first prayer was the glorification of God. That's what Jesus prayed for himself. But this latter prayer is our glorification. Now just think about this. Look at verse 24. Father, I desire that they also, me and you, whom you have given me, that they may be with me where I am, to see my glory that you have given me, because you loved me before the foundation of the world, that they may be with me.
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12: ProPublica wants you to believe that pro-life laws are killing women with ectopic pregnancies. The facts say otherwise. According to the Charlotte Lozier Institute, 28% of all abortions now happen through telehealth. 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These telehealth abortion businesses are largely unregulated and ship pills to nearly anyone who's willing to click on them. The abortion industry stripped away every medical safeguard and then blames pro-life laws for the consequences. What's putting women in danger isn't protection for the unborn. It's the abortion industry and their reckless mail-order abortion scheme.
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1: 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Attend to my cries and pleas. Answer me. 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And if you grant me tomorrow, may I be quick to praise your holy name, praying in and through the name of Jesus Christ. 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
15: Describe the Lord is a sardius stone, and some believe that's a flesh-colored stone, but most commentators, Bible teachers believe it was a ruby red color. And a lot of people try to talk about, well, this represents this, and this represents that, this stone and that stone, and I get it. You don't need to come to me afterwards and tell me about the high priest, the breastplate, the first and last stones. I get it. But I don't want us to miss the brilliance and beauty of heaven. John didn't stop and say, this is what this means. And this, he's just trying to describe the Lord for us. Here's what I saw. These beautiful colors and the flashes of colors and so forth. And it's interesting because we're told Jesus said, God is spirit, and those who worship him must worship him in spirit and in truth. God said to Moses, no, you cannot see my face, for no man shall see me and live. No man, John wrote, no man has seen God at any time, but the Son, right, the only begotten Son, has revealed the Father to us. John would write in his first epistle, God is light, and in him is no darkness at all. Maybe John even wrote 1 John after this, after Revelation, after he had seen the Lord high and lifted up and said, God is light, and in him is no darkness at all. And so again, John's doing his best, and he goes on, he talks about a rainbow, right? And circling the throne was a rainbow that had a green hue to it. And by the way, all rainbows are circles. Did you guys know that? Anybody know that this morning? All rainbows are circles. What are you trying? All triangles are triangles. The problem is we don't see the whole. We see just an arc so often, and we draw pictures, and what's at the end usually? Pot of gold, thank you. But if you're in an airplane looking down at a rainbow, you can see the circle of it. And sometimes the reflection of the airplane is right in the center of the rainbow. You can Google it and check it out. Not everything on Google is truth, by the way. Just a disclaimer. But so John sees this rainbow encircling the throne, and the rainbow is a reminder, isn't it? Genesis chapter 9, wasn't it a reminder of God's faithfulness to keep his covenant, to keep his promises? And I think here, we're going to see in a moment, this is the church in heaven. They're worshiping the Lord. And here's this rainbow as a reminder of God's faithfulness, not only to get us to heaven. He got us there, hallelujah. But he also got us out before the wrath came, before he poured out wrath upon this earth, because Jesus absorbed the wrath that we deserved for our sins. And so look what happens next, verse 4. Encircling the throne, what did John see? More thrones. 24 of them with 24 elders that were seated. And so the question is, who are these 24 elders? Some people say angels. Some people say the 12 tribes, all of them, the 12 disciples, and so forth. I believe personally, and I think we'll find out in just a moment why, I think that they represent God's people, the great company of the redeemed, those that have been redeemed by the blood of Jesus Christ. Well, John doesn't give us, he doesn't define who they are, but he describes them for us. So let's look at how he describes them and see if we can come to a conclusion about who they are. So elders, they're elders, right? Isn't that what it says? 24 elders. So an elder in the New Testament speaks of someone with maturity, that are involved in leadership is the idea. And we learn that these elders, they worship God. We're going to see in chapter 5, they have harps. They have bowls of incense, also representing the prayers of the saints. They're continually worshiping, and right around the throne, they have crowns also. But let's notice first, it says that they are sitting. They have thrones to sit on. If you're taking notes, you can actually look up Revelation 3:21. Jesus said, to him who overcomes, I will grant to sit with me on my throne, as I also overcame and sat down with my Father on his throne. Ephesians chapter 2, the Apostle Paul reminded the church, so awesome. He said that God already sees you and I seated in the heavenlies. So believers will be seated in heaven. Okay, let's see what else it says here. They're clothed, what are they wearing? White robes. Chapter 3 of Revelation, verse 5, Jesus said, he who overcomes shall be clothed in white garments or white robes, which represents the very righteousness of Jesus Christ that he imputes to us, to our account. Well, what else do we notice here? They had crowns of gold on their heads. They had these victor's crowns, not royal diadem crowns, but they're like the ones that were given to the Olympic athletes when they won their event. They would be given these special crowns. And so does the Bible talk about us getting crowns anywhere? Sure does. Chapter 3, verse 11. Jesus said, behold, I am coming quickly. Hold fast what you have that no one may take your crown. Beautiful. The Apostle Paul in 1 Corinthians chapter 9 talked about each one of us running the race, right? We all have our own race. We're looking unto Jesus, the author and finisher of our faith, that we are to look at it as if we were training for the very Olympics themselves. The way we handle things, the way we handle our minds, our bodies, and all of that. We want to win, and we want to run in such a way that we win the race and then receive the crown is the idea. And by the way, if these folks have received their crowns, that means the judgment seat of Christ has already happened. If you're taking notes, 1 Corinthians, 2 Corinthians, Romans, you can look it up on your own, and 2 Timothy. The judgment seat of Christ is when believers receive their rewards for what they did, being faithful to God's call on their life with what they've been given, motivated by love. And I think it's amazing that God would give us crowns, would give us rewards for what he does in and through our lives. What a deal, huh? Where do I sign up for that? It's just like, Lord, here's my life. Whatever you want to do, hallelujah. I want to get one of these crowns. I don't want like a little hat with a twirly on top. I want a crown. Well, why 24? And you really go, okay, whoa, time out. I get that. I get the crowns, the outfits, they're seated, the thrones. But what about 24? I think, again, this is my own opinion, 24 is a representative group. And so when we study our Bibles, we are to compare Scripture with Scripture. I've said from the very beginning of our Bible study in Revelation, there are over 550 references back to the Old Testament. If you're taking notes, 1 Chronicles 24 and 25, you can check it out later. Remember King David was putting together the priests and the worship team there for the future temple, for the tabernacle at that time. And there were lots of priests, weren't there? But there were lots of priests at that time. There were. There's a bunch of them. So what did he do? He chose, appointed 24 elders to represent the entire priesthood. He divided the priests up into 24 courses. So they would be on a rotation, because if you had thousands of priests all trying to do the work of the ministry, how would that work out? Would it be orderly? Would it be decently in order? That would be chaos, man. And so David did that so that there would be order in the house of God. And so 24 would represent the entire priesthood, all the priesthood, who represented all of Israel too, by the way. Similarly here, I think, the 24 represent the whole heavenly priesthood. In chapter 1, verse 5 and 6, Jesus said, it says about Jesus that he made us kings and priests unto God and our Father. The elders are the heavenly saints surrounding the Lord in glory. Romans 8, 17, we are joint heirs with Christ. 2 Timothy 2, 12, we will reign with him. And I think there's further identification, too, by the song that they sing. If you look at chapter 5, look at with me, verse 8. Yeah, Pastor, that sounds good, man. You know, the crowns, the outfits, the thrones, sitting. I get 24, okay. Check this out. There's only one group of people that can sing this song. Now, when he had taken the scroll, we'll see that next week, the four living creatures and the, who? 24 elders fell down before the Lamb. Who's the Lamb? Jesus. Each having a harp with distortion. And golden bowls full of incense. What are those? Which are the prayers of the saints. And they sang a new song. What's the song? And by the way, we're going to learn lots of songs. This is another one. Please learn these songs, because when we get to heaven, we're going to sing these songs. And you don't want to be sitting going, what is this one? You don't want to look like a country bumpkin. And if they ask you if you went to Calvary Chapel, West Houston, if you don't know the songs, don't tell them you came here. Calvary Friendswood. That's where I went. Just a joke. Just kidding. But look at the song. And they sang a new song saying what? You are worthy to take the scroll and to open its seals. Why? For you were slain. Who's it speaking of? Jesus. And have redeemed us to God by your blood. Do we have any redeemed people in here this morning? Redeemed by the blood of the Lamb? Out of every tribe and tongue and people and nation. I love our church. I love this family for so many different reasons. One of the reasons is that every time I look out from this pulpit, I see every tribe, tongue, and nation represented in this place. And it's a little snapshot of heaven, little taste of heaven. And there's more. And have made us kings and priests to our God, and we shall reign on the earth. There's only one group of people that can sing that, correct? 24 elders are singing this tune, right? Representative of the whole group. That's you and I, gang. There's no other explanation, in my opinion. And you are entitled to your own distorted opinion if you think it's different. Verse 5. But I have the microphone, so that's what I'm going to say. And from the throne proceeded what? Lightnings, thunderings, and voices. You guys ever been around light, thunder, and lightning? Anybody came close to them? Were you totally chill, or was it pretty spooky? It's frightening, isn't it? Oh, some people it's exciting. And so flashes of light, loud booming, and communication are going on. Heaven is loud, active, wild. We will have glorified ears at this time, by the way. Some people say, man, you guys listen to the music so loud and worship there at Calvary Chapel. And man, you got drums and guitars. And we're preparing you for heaven. We're thinking about you. So you'd be ready for this. It's loud. And heaven is an active place. It's not boring. You're not going to need your iPhone, play games to keep you occupied. But I think there's something else here. And as we study the rest of the book, we're going to see there's awe associated with the throne. Impressive, fearful sights. We're introduced to the place where judgment comes from God's throne from heaven. And I think personally, again, it's my own opinion, I think the storming stuff that's going on, it is a precursor to the storm that's going to come upon planet Earth during the tribulation period. Thunderings and lightnings. God's judgment will be coming upon a Christ-rejecting world. And so all of these things are going on. But then notice also in verse 5, it says, seven lamps of fire burning before the throne. What are they? Well, he tells us, which are the seven spirits of God. And we've seen this reference to the Holy Spirit earlier. And remember, it's another reference back to the Old Testament, Isaiah. You're taking notes, Isaiah chapter 11, verses 1 through 2. It speaks of the fourfold ministry of the Holy Spirit. And you think about the Holy Spirit, he manifests himself in different ways, doesn't he? He came upon Jesus like a, he came upon Jesus like what? A dove, right? Acts chapter 2, the day of Pentecost, right? The Holy Spirit came upon the church, and it looked like what? Cloven tongues of fire. And so here we see seven lamps. The Holy Spirit is seen tangibly as seven lamps. And so a depiction of the Holy Spirit in his totality. Verse 6, before the throne, I love this, like a sea of glass, like crystal. So right in front of God's throne, John sees this amazing, vast floor of glass that looked like crystal. I would say that's pretty peaceful. As far as you could see, glass. Not waves, not ripples, just like a sea of glass. The Bible says in Luke 19:38, blessed is the king who comes in the name of the Lord. Peace in heaven and glory in the highest. There's also peace in heaven. So with all of the lightnings and thunderings and the voices, there's also this sense of calm all the way through. Otherwise, it wouldn't be heaven, would it? Be like being caught. You guys like traffic? Anybody like traffic? I don't. The Lord uses it in my life, though, often. Because listen. Are you experiencing heaven's peace this morning? Let's come back to this again. Let's revisit this. Because if you're not, can I encourage you to draw near to the Lord this morning? Come to Jesus afresh this morning. He's the Prince of Peace. And he's the one that promised us peace in our lives, no matter what's going on around us, the outward circumstances or the inward emotions. I've come that you might have peace. And we can have his peace. Don't be anxious for anything, but by prayer and supplication, with thanksgiving, make your requests be made known to God. And the peace of God, which surpasses all understanding, will guard your hearts and minds through Christ Jesus. It's coming to the Lord, being connected to him in prayer, in fellowship, in intimacy. And I look at this picture, and heaven's peaceful. All fear is going to be removed, and it should be in our lives, shouldn't it? Perfect love casts out how much fear? All fear. And we do have fear sometimes, don't get me wrong. Godly men and women sometimes have fear. David said, when I am afraid, I will trust in you, Lord. And that fear comes into our hearts, and we bring it captive and bring it to the Lord. And we're reminded of who he is and his promises in our lives. But I look at this and I say, man, things can be wild in my life and loud around me, but there still can be peace in the midst of all of that, just like in heaven. Well, what else is going on in heaven? Verse 6, what does it say at the end? 6 and 7. And in the midst of the throne and around the throne, what was there? Four living creatures full of eyes in front and in back. Wow. That's pretty wild, isn't it? You look at them and you're like, wow, you guys are weird looking. They probably look at us and say, you guys are weird looking. Only two eyes. They don't miss a trick. They don't miss anything. They see everything, right? See everything going on. And then John describes what each living creature looked like in verse 7. He says, like what? Was like a lion. The second one was like a calf. The third had a face like a man. The fourth living creature, like a flying eagle. Let me just throw this out there. There is lots of speculation about these living creatures. I believe they're angels. They sound very similar. If you're taking notes, Isaiah 6. They sound very similar to the angels, that the seraphim that Isaiah saw, right? But they also sound like the cherubim from Ezekiel chapter 1 and Ezekiel chapter 10. So what are they? I don't know. They could be a hybrid. They may be one or the other, or they could be some kind of hybrid of the two. I don't know, but we know there's ranks of angels. There's Michael the archangel, Gabriel, what was he? The angel of birth announcements, I think. And some of you get that later. It's totally cool. But they do not, look at this, they do not rest day or night. They go without sleep or naps. They're nonstop. And what are they saying? Holy, holy, holy, Lord God Almighty, who was and is to come. They are constantly talking about God, singing about God, his holiness. What else? His power, his majesty, his eternal nature. He always was God, always will be God. He is present. He is alive. He's living, governing now. He's going to return to this earth. He's the one who is to come. Holiness. He's the creator.

0: talking about how amazing God is, how awesome he is. So there's continual worship flowing. They may even be the worship leaders, because look at this. Periodically, they give special glory, honor, and thanks, and something happens. Look at verse 9 and 10. Whenever the living creatures give glory and honor and thanks to him who sits on the throne, who lives forever and ever, our eternal God, the 24 elders, what do they do? Fall down before him who sits on the throne and worship him who lives forever and ever and cast their crowns before the throne. And so these four living creatures, so what are they doing? Day and night, they're worshiping, they're celebrating God, they're praising him. And then all of a sudden, whenever they go, they say this certain, there's a certain cue to give glory and honor and thanks, what happens? The 24 elders bow down before God, who sits on the throne. What does that mean when you bow down to someone? So isn't it an act of recognizing the authority? There's a submission, but there's also an acknowledgement of the Lord's greatness. Lord, thank you. You're the only reason I'm here in this picture, that I get to enjoy this. Your amazing grace. There's no other explanation for it, but you saved me. You rescued me. You forgave me. You gave me this opportunity to be in heaven with you for all eternity. And notice what else they do. They declare what? They worship God who lives forever and ever. They declare God is worthy as they celebrate him, and then they toss their crowns before the Lord who sits on the throne. Why do they cast their crowns? Why are we going to cast our crowns? To give him glory? Amen. I think in honor and recognition, again, that except by God's grace, his love, sacrifice, salvation, goodness, that we could never have the victory over sin and death and be in this scene at all. It's by his grace. God, you get the credit. Lord, you did this through me. I'm just laying this at your feet. You are worthy of this. All I have is because of you, Lord. They're passionately worshiping the Lord. We have no place in this scene except by God's grace. What are they saying? What are we going to be singing? Verse 11. You are worthy, O Lord. You're worth it. We see they're worshiping. Worship, and you guys know this, it comes from an old English word that means worth-ship. Worship is declaring, God, you're worth it. You're worth all of my affection. You're worth all of my attention. You're worth all of my praise. You are worth all of my adoration. You are worth all of my life. You're worth my obedience.
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1: 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That ought to be unthinkable in our minds, considering that we can address it and resolve it at only $5 a Bible. You know, some people we're supporting today include Vishnu. He's in New Delhi, India. He's a rickshaw driver. He makes a living by transporting people in his little bicycle. 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Some of these people have turned him into the authorities. They've arrested him, falsely accusing him of forcibly converting Hindus to Christianity. Of course, it wasn't true. 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
2: Shalom, beloved. I'm Rabbi Schneider. Recently, while visiting the woods of Colorado, I sat outside and watched a mighty river. If I stepped in it, I would have been swept away. It was that strong. That mighty river reminded me of the Song of Songs, chapter 8, verse 7, where we read, "Many waters cannot quench love, nor will rivers overflow it." Let me ask you, do you believe that God really loves you? Do you know in your heart that nothing can separate you from His love? God loves us so much, He sent His Son to die for us while we were yet sinners. So let's open our hearts and minds to accept His gift. As the deep rivers of God's love wash over us today, our lives will be transformed.
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10: Jesus says, "Blessed are the merciful."
11: Pastor Greg Laurie points out, having mercy towards someone in need not only encourages them, it's a pathway to our own happiness.
10: Mercy is not just seeing a need, it's meeting the need. It's pity plus action. It's doing something about it. We can stand around all day and say, "Oh, I feel so sorry for those people." But mercy says, "I'm going to do something for those people."
12: This

0: many people, happiness is as elusive as the proverbial pot of gold at the end of a rainbow. They try this, they try that, they try nearly everything else, and just find the whole pursuit quite trying. If they'd only flip to Matthew chapter 5, they'd discover how to find happiness written in black and white. And that's where we'll turn today on A New Beginning, as Pastor Greg Laurie brings a message called How to Be Happy. Hear his additional messages on the subject at harvest.org.
1: Happiness. It's something we all want, but it can be so elusive, and it's not unique to our day and age, by the way. 2,000 years ago, the Greek philosopher Aristotle made this statement: happiness is the meaning and purpose in life. It's the very aim and end of human existence. But how can we find happiness? Sometimes people say money will make you happy. Well, we know that's not true, because we all know of people that have a lot of money who are not happy. We know where we won't find happiness, but where do we find happiness? You know, USA Today newspaper did an article on happiness, what it is and how to get it. They interviewed hundreds of experts on the topic, and they did this study during the holiday season, so they thought people would maybe be a little more happy than normal. And here's what they discovered from talking to experts on the subject of happiness. Number one, they discovered that families and friends provide the best antidote to unhappiness. A marriage makes most people happier, and a close family inoculates many kids against despair, according to long-term research. They also found the happiest people all seem to have good friends. So families and friends, the best antidote to unhappiness. Number two, things don't make you happy. University of Illinois psychologist Ed Diner said, quote, materialism is toxic for happiness. Even rich materialists aren't as happy as those who could care less about getting and spending. Number three, I found this one very interesting. If you want to be happy, be grateful for what you have. So gratefulness is a key component of happiness. Psychologists say gratitude has a lot to do with life satisfaction. Talking and writing about what they're grateful for amplifies adults' happiness. They also said it's important to learn to savor even the smallest pleasures of life. Here's another one. I really like this. Forgiving people are happy people. University of Michigan psychologist Christopher Peterson says, quote, forgiveness is the trait most strongly linked to happiness, end quote. He adds, it's the queen of all virtues and probably the hardest to come by. One more point. They found that Scandinavians are the happiest people. So if you're Scandinavian, you have this wire. Otherwise, there's these other principles. But isn't it worth noting that all of these are biblical principles and premise, apart from being Scandinavian? Gratefulness, forgiving, family, friends, and so forth. So here before us now in the Sermon on the Mount, the point of entry is what we call the Beatitudes. Or another way to put it, attitudes that should be. You could even call them the be happy attitudes, right? And each beatitude begins with the word blessed. And as I pointed out to you before, the word blessed is interchangeable with the word happy. So you could just as easily say, happy are the poor in spirit, happy are the meek, happy are they that hunger and thirst after righteousness, and so forth. So keep that in mind as we read them again. Jesus is unlocking for us the secret to happiness. Matthew chapter 5, starting in verse 2. He opened his mouth and taught them, saying, let me add a little note here. We often think that the Sermon on the Mount was delivered to thousands of people. In reality, it was delivered to the disciples of Jesus while a crowd was gathered around them. And a reason I bring that up is because these truths are for Christians only. Only a believer can live by the Sermon on the Mount. He opened his mouth and taught them, that would be the disciples, saying, verse 3, blessed are the poor in spirit, for theirs is the kingdom of heaven. Blessed are those who mourn, for they shall be comforted. Blessed are the meek, for they shall inherit the earth. Blessed are those who hunger and thirst for righteousness, for they shall be filled. Blessed are the merciful, for they shall obtain mercy. Blessed are the pure in heart, for they shall see God. Blessed are the peacemakers, for they shall be called the sons of God. We'll stop there. Let's review what we already discovered together. First of all, happy are the humble. Happy are the humble. Blessed are the poor in spirit. To be poor in spirit means you see yourself as you really are, spiritually destitute, a sinner in need of a savior. Number two, happy people are unhappy people, if you will. Blessed are they that mourn, verse 4, for they shall be comforted. Contextually, what this means is I see my sinful condition. I'm sorry for the way that I am. I'm sorry for the things I've said and things that I've done, and I mourn over it. The Bible says godly sorrow produces repentance. Then thirdly, a happy person will be a meek person. Verse 5, blessed are the meek. And all that means is simply seeing myself as I am. It's power under constraint. Remember, meekness is not weakness. Power is submitting yourself to the authority of God. Then we have the desire for a righteous life. A happy person passionately desires a righteous life. Verse 6, blessed are those that hunger and thirst for righteousness, for they shall be filled. This is speaking of spiritual hunger. There are some kinds of food that when I eat those foods, I'm not hungry afterwards. Mexican food would be one of them. Italian food would be another, especially if it involves pasta. After I eat, I'm full. In fact, I'm ready to go into a food coma. But then there are other kinds of food that when I eat them, I don't feel as full, like sushi. I love sushi, right? But maybe an hour later, I'm hungry again. I remember a bunch of us went out to sushi one night and had a great meal, and afterwards we were hungry and we went out and got a pizza, right? So it's a hunger and thirst for righteousness, though. A hunger and desire for God.
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2: Well, we take a look now at what happy people do. These are characteristics of happy people according to the Beatitudes in Matthew 5. Here's Pastor Greg once again.
1: Happy people are merciful people. Happy people are merciful people. Look at verse 7. Blessed are the merciful. What does that mean? To be merciful means that I understand and empathize with those that don't know Jesus yet. You know, it's very easy in our polarized society today to see anyone that disagrees with us as our mortal enemy. But we should never think of someone who holds a different view than we hold, or someone who does not have our faith, a non-believer, as the enemy. They're not the enemy. The fact of the matter is they're under the control of the enemy. And the enemy is Satan. And the Bible says we should pray for people that are not believers yet. 2 Timothy 2:26, so they'll come to their senses and escape from the devil's trap. For they're being held captive by him to do whatever he wants. So when I'm merciful, I see behind the mask, I see behind the facade, and I see the person, and I find myself caring about them. Now, this is a radical thing for Jesus to say. Remember, Rome was effectively in control of a good part of the world at this time, including Judea. So this is a Roman culture, and Romans did not value mercy. In fact, Romans looked with disdain on mercy. A Roman philosopher of the day said, quote, mercy was the disease of the soul, end quote. They saw mercy as a sign of weakness. The Romans glorified justice, courage, discipline, and power. And they did not value human life. When a child was born,

at this time in Roman culture, the father had the right of patria protestis. Patria protestis, which simply meant that if he wanted the newborn child to live, he held his thumb up. If he did not want the child to live, he held his thumb down. And he had this power, a patria protestis, throughout the life of the child, which means if he didn't like the way the kid was turning out, he could have the child executed until that child became an adult. So that means that they could kill their children at any stage of life. Is that any different than abortion, especially late-term abortion? Did you know that 10,000 babies' lives are lost every year to late-term abortions, the majority of which take place for elective reasons? What kind of thinking is this? And you say, Greg, why are you bringing this up? This is political. Yes, it is political. And sometimes our moral views and our spiritual views derived from Scripture spill right into the world of politics. We're getting ready to vote, people. And I'll tell you, for me personally, I could never vote for any candidate that supports abortion. So coming back to mercy, the Romans derided mercy. They laughed at mercy. And our culture is similar today in that regard. But Jesus says, blessed are the merciful. But what does it mean specifically? The word that Jesus uses here in Matthew 6:3 for mercy is also used concerning the word almsgiving. So what it means literally is helping a person in need. It's very simple. Mercy is seeing a man without food and giving him food. Mercy is seeing someone who is lonely and giving them company. Mercy is not just seeing a need, it's meeting the need. It's pity plus action. It's doing something about it. We can stand around all day and say, oh, I feel so sorry for those people. But mercy says, I'm going to do something for those people. These people who extend mercy. It's very important. But let's not misunderstand it. He says, blessed are the merciful, for they shall obtain mercy. Jesus is not saying, I must give mercy in order to receive mercy. Because if that were the case, that would mean there's something I do to receive salvation. Here's what it really means. Jesus is saying, since you have been a recipient of mercy, since God has extended his mercy to you, therefore you should be a merciful person. Forgiven people should be forgiving people, willing to show that same mercy to others as well. Number two, a happy person will be a holy person. A happy person will be a holy person. Verse 8, blessed are the pure in heart, for they shall see God. Now, this comes back to what's already happened to us. If we go to the first beatitude, I've seen myself as I am, a sinner. I've mourned over my condition, producing a sense of meekness in me and a hunger and thirst for spiritual things and a desire to extend mercy. Now, I have this purity in heart. You know, it's funny with the heart because we use it to express our emotion. We'll say something like, well, you know, my mind says one thing, but my heart says another. Or if we don't think someone is compassionate enough, we'll say, hey man, where's your heart? Or of another, we might say, oh, he wears his heart on his sleeve. So coming back to the question of where's your heart, maybe it's on your sleeve. Check, it might be there. Then there's countless songs about the heart. Of course, Stevie Nicks sing along with Tom Petty, Stop Dragging My Heart Around. Billy Ray Cyrus had an achy, breaky heart. And he also had a mullet. So I had something worse than a mullet. And I wish I had a picture, but I don't have one for you. I had something worse than a mullet. I call it a skullet. I'm losing my hair, so I'm combing it over on the top. You know what a comb over is, right? How many of you have comb overs? Okay, they'll never admit it. We know what you're doing. So you grow your hair really long, you comb it over, and then you lay hairspray on it. I had so much hairspray on my comb over, it was bulletproof. Anyway, so we sing about the heart, we talk about the heart, and what we are saying is,
well, it's our emotion. But in the Bible, that's not what the heart means. It doesn't mean your emotion. When the Bible says, love the Lord your God with all of your mind, with all of your soul, with all of your heart, it's talking about loving God with everything. In the Hebrew thinking, and as Jesus is expressing it, when we talk about being pure in heart, it means your whole being is directed toward God. And it's purity. I mean, how can you be pure in heart? We're so into purity these days, you know, pure water. We all carry bottled water around with us. You know, this, everyone has the bottled water. You have Agua Vita, Agua Fina, Dasani, Evian, Arrowhead. So we obsess over the purity of the water we drink, you know, but God is interested in the purity of our heart. But how do you have a pure heart? Let's understand what it means. To be pure in heart means to be single in your heart. Let me explain. Later in the Sermon on the Mount, Jesus says, if your eye is single, your whole body will be full of light. But if your eye is evil or double visioned, your whole body will be full of darkness. To be single or to be pure in heart means to have a single focus on Jesus Christ. That clarity. It's a one thing we should all want as Christians. David wrote, one thing have I desired of the Lord, and that will I seek after, that I may dwell in the house of the Lord all the days of my life. One thing. Then Paul says, this one thing I do, forgetting the things that are behind and pressing forward to the things that are before, I press toward the mark for the prize of the upward call of God in Christ Jesus.

0: great insights today from the Beatitudes in the Lord's Sermon on the Mount. And Pastor Greg Laurie has more to come from this study here on A New Beginning, so don't miss it. Pastor Greg mentioned that Christians are sons and daughters of God. It's a mind-boggling privilege to be called the children of God. But if you've not made your peace with God, if you've not yet come to Jesus to have your sins forgiven, that doesn't yet apply to you. But Pastor Greg, someone can enter into that kind of relationship today, can't they?
1: They can, and it's so simple. And I think because it's so simple, people think, oh, it can't be that easy. Well, look, Jesus did all the heavy lifting. He carried the cross for you. He died on that cross that he carried. This isn't about what you do. It's about what he's done. But here's what the Bible says. Whoever will call upon the name of the Lord will be saved. So let's just say that you're caught in a riptide out in the ocean and you need help and there's a lifeguard at the stand and they see you. You've got to call out to them and let them know you need saving. And the same is true when it comes to eternal life. Jesus is ready to save you. Will you call out to him? You say, well, okay, how do I do that? You do it through prayer. And prayer is just talking to God. So listen, I'd like to lead you in a simple prayer. And if you pray this prayer after me, I believe God will hear it and answer it, and Christ will come to live inside of you. So if you want Jesus to come into your life and forgive you of your sin, if you want to know that you'll go to heaven when you die, if you want to fill that big hole in your heart, just pray this prayer after me. You could pray it out loud if you like. Pray it in the quietness of your heart, but pray these words if you would. Lord Jesus, I know that I'm a sinner, but I know that you're the Savior who died on the cross for my sin. I am sorry for my sin, and I turn from it now. And I choose to follow you from this moment forward. Be my Savior and my Lord. Be my God and my friend. Thanks for hearing this prayer and answering this prayer. In Jesus' name I pray. Amen. Listen, if you just prayed that prayer, I want you to know that God has heard you and has answered it. The Bible says, these things we write to you that believe on the name of the Son of God, that you may know that you have eternal life, that you may know. It's yours now. God has given it to you because it's the gift of eternal life through Jesus Christ, our Lord. Congratulations and welcome to the family of God.
0: Yeah, that's right. And listen, we want to help you get started in this new relationship with the Lord. 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Well, Pastor Greg, we have so many people who help us. They help by praying for us. Mm-hmm. They help by investing, by being partners with us. In fact, we've got a group called Harvest Partners who help on a regular basis.
1: Yeah.
0: When they give, let me ask you an insider question. When they give, how is that money used?
1: Well, that's a great question. So the answer is, it goes into our ministry, which is quite diverse. It goes into our crusade ministry. And by the way, we just wrapped up a crusade in July at Angel Stadium, and we saw the Lord work. We saw people committing their life to Christ as they have for 35 years. It's absolutely amazing. It goes to our radio broadcast. It goes to reaching people through our television ministry and other opportunities that come our way. I have to tell you, we have some amazing opportunities in this coming year. And I'll tell you more about them as we get closer to it. But what a great time to be bringing the gospel. I'm so thankful, as we have just celebrated our 250th birthday as a nation, that we have the freedom in the United States of America to preach the gospel and to teach the word of God. Never take that freedom for granted. It really is a privilege. That's why so many people want to come to our country, the land of the free and the home of the brave. We truly are blessed by God, and we want to continue to take advantage of that freedom that we have in America and declare the ultimate freedom that people can have in a relationship with God through Jesus Christ. Freedom from the power of sin. Freedom to live a new life glorifying God. So stand with us, if you would, and invest in our ministry so you can share in the fruit of what we're doing in the months and years to come. And in advance, let me say thank you. 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It would really make all the difference, honestly. So thanks again, and God bless you all.
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1: Good afternoon. I'm Stephen Kay here with KKHT 100.7 The Word. 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
2: 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I think of tens of thousands of Bible-less believers who now have God's Word. They're making much of Him. They're pointing others to the hope of the gospel. And, you know, today somewhere in the world, I assure you, there's a believer waiting to open God's Word for the very first time. That's why we're doing this kingdom business. And two of those today praying for a Bible. Jong is in Cambodia, a former Buddhist praying for a Bible in the Khmer language. Alicia is in Madagascar, Africa. She's widowed. She has three children. She helps women learn to read, but she's praying for a Bible in the Malagasy language to lead her kids to know the ways of the Lord. $5 sends a Bible, $100 sends 20. You know, every gift will be matched today, so let that be an incentive as we pray and we work toward this goal of blessing 1,500 waiting believers that we know by name at Bible League. Their hearts are full. Why? They're now following Jesus, but their hands are empty and waiting to be filled. 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
7: You know, Ronald Reagan believed self-government required something that government could never replace, responsibility in the hands of the people. In his 1981 inaugural address, Reagan warned against the idea that America had become too complicated to be governed by its citizens. Reagan asked, "If no one among us is capable of governing himself, then who among us has the capacity to govern someone else?" For Reagan, limited government was not about having no government. It was about remembering where responsibility begins, with individuals, families, communities, and the people themselves. Because when government assumes every responsibility, citizens gradually surrender their own. Self-government asks more of us than dependence ever will. And freedom requires a people willing to govern themselves before asking government to do it for them.
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12: 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I'm John Fuller.
10: John, our goal at Focus is simple. 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Mm-hmm. And we're here for you. And we started a conversation last time about adoption and foster care work. And we have three special guests with us that really have been impacted in their lives by those contours of the family. Mm-hmm. And it's just part of what God does to pick up the pieces, to mend us back together and move us toward a healthy, whole life in Him. That's the goal. And we are going to pick up that conversation. Adoptive families have some very specific needs, and I would say emotional and spiritual needs. And we're going to continue talking about those today. Yesterday, we talked about healing from the wounds of abandonment and grief and loss. And I would recommend that you go back and go to the website, pick that up. 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
10: Lisa, Jody, Betsy, great to have you back. Thanks for being with us.
13: Sure. Thank you.
10: Jody, let's pick it up from where we left off last time. And again, mm-hmm. people need to go back and listen to that. Mm-hmm. But you left us with both a tough story and then a beautiful little God wink at the end about your necklace.
13: Yes.
10: The scripture that talks about God replacing a stony heart with a heart of flesh.
13: Yes.
10: And that's what that is. But you found that jeweler on the beach after you were swimming, and it sounded like you were there in desperation.
13: I was. You know, as an adoptive parent, it can be easy to fall into the lie that we are responsible for the healing of our children.
10: Sure.
13: There's so many good materials now. We've all learned about trauma-informed care and attachment parenting. And that's also a heavy weight to carry when you're an adoptive parent. When you see the brokenness and the suffering that your children have experienced, and you're carrying the weight of that. And I had to realize that it was Jesus who could heal me and my child and release that entirely to Him. You know, there can be talk in our adoption community about how challenging it is in an adoptive family. And it can be difficult, but as a mother, I've come to realize it's obedience over outcome. I stepped into this life out of obedience to Jesus. He called me to it, and I did it out of obedience to Him. But then I started to forget that He was also the author of the outcome. And so while my child may be struggling, Jesus has a plan. And it's through our suffering, as each of us has shared. It's through our suffering. It's in those moments where He meets us. And so we cannot shield our children from everything that they must go through. But he has a plan. He's in charge of the outcome.
14: Yeah.
13: And that's why I appreciate so much, particularly Betsy's work with these prayers that she has blessed my life with, of how I can pray for myself and pray for my children, whether they're still in the home or not, that redemption is there through prayer.
14: You know, Jody, that applies to bio kids too.
13: Yes,
14: I mean,
13: absolutely.
14: This is any kind of situation where your children, whether bio or adopted,
13: yes,
14: are struggling. And I, if you allow me, I just want to dig in a little more to understand that feeling. I mean, the desperation of a mom whose mm-hmm. child is not behaving, when you mm-hmm. say outcome, they're not moving in the direction that you desperately want them to move in, mm-hmm. whether for them it's self-harm or just that continued affliction of where they're coming from, and they're not getting over it, and you're at your wit's end mm-hmm. to figure out, how do I help? And then, and I'm making those assumptions, and then it turns, you turn it on yourself, mm-hmm. that I'm no good, that I'm inadequate, I'm not equipped,
13: yes.
14: I'm not the mother I thought I was, I don't have the capacity. You get the idea.
13: Yes, absolutely.
14: Speak to that desperation, because I think many moms listening and watching are going to say, that's me. I'm right there right now.
13: Yes. Well, first of all, we have to think of it not as how the child is behaving, but that the child is suffering. They're continuing to suffer from the circumstances that created them to need to come into your family.
14: Now, in that context, and I experienced this with Jean and I both with foster care, you're at your wit's end. And mm-hmm. then you start, you know, doing things that aren't in line with loving that child. I'm not talking about abuse, but it's attitude, little things like, man, could they not get over this? What's happening? You're talking about flipping the script there so that you get away from that kind of if-then outcome and you just start loving them.
13: I think as adoptive parents, it's easy for us to try to be looking for the next tool, the next resource, the next therapy program. And sometimes that's enough and all those things are good. But really, every single day, I just have to put my child at the feet of Christ.
14: Yeah. Do mm-hmm. you have to do that with what they're doing, though. That's what I'm getting at. You have to become comfortable with the mess.
13: Mm.
14: If I could say it that way. And that's a hard thing to do because mm-hmm. we want to tidy the mess.
13: Yes.
14: We, as parents.
13: Mm-hmm. Well, Bible stories are quite messy, I've learned. And there's a lot of stories about foster care and adoption in the Bible that I came to see when I was in seminary. And so when I see how God wrote about those stories, they're long stories. We have to take the long view.
14: Yeah.
13: Moses was 40 when he killed the Egyptian. Moses, an adopted child, was 40. I thought he was a rebellious teenager. And when I learned he was 40, I thought, Lord, this is going to go on forever.
14: Yeah, right. I can't get on top of this.
13: Yes. But look at the story that God was writing with Moses' life. Yeah. And that's one of my favorite Bible stories. Mm-hmm. And it encourages me that in our families, we have to take the long view. And I think it's important also to recognize that I don't just want healing for my family. I want healing for the birth family of my children as well. And that's why it was such a joy and blessing to collaborate with Lisa and her courage in sharing her story.
14: Yeah.
13: Because we are all connected. We're all connected. We have been connected by a sovereign God. I will always be connected to my children's birth family. And I want that healing and that knowing of who they are in Christ as much for them as for our family.
14: Well, even with the Moses story, of course, him being cast down the Nile and mm-hmm. in essence
13: yes.
14: being adopted, right?
13: Yes,
14: that
13: exactly.
14: whole component. And then yeah,
13: exactly.
14: what he was dealing with.
13: Yes.
14: Not really being Egyptian, but being
13: correct.
14: Exalted
13: the same
14: in that
13: identity
14: culture.
13: Struggles
14: yeah.
13: that we see in our kids. Mm-hmm.
14: Right.
13: Exactly.
14: So, Lisa, let me ask you, adoption is difficult for the whole family. And I would say foster is as well, as yeah. we've experienced. So mm-hmm. I put these two kind of together. Adoption is a much longer, obviously, commitment, a lifelong commitment to these children. But you have elements of it with foster care as well. But there can be some damage done to your bio family, and you have to take that into account and manage it, as we were just talking about. Now you're feeling bad that your bio son doesn't feel like he's getting your attention because the adopted child needs so much time and attention, but just speak to all the dynamics of that and how we find healing, whether we're mom, dad, adopted child, bio child who now has a new, you know, roommate in his bedroom and he's trying to figure out what's going on here. But speak to all those realities.
15: Well, speaking as an adoptive mom, I think the experience of the siblings, I call them the unseen siblings, mm-hmm. is really significant. Yeah. And, you know, often these kids, they make a lot of sacrifices. Sometimes some real suffering comes because, mm-hmm. you know, we're bringing children with significant wounds yeah. into our families. And I always tell people that we didn't do it very well. You know, we were so consumed by the needs of our new children because we adopted 4 children from Ethiopia. Mm. We were so consumed by their needs that we sort of lost sight of the needs of our other children. And we had to refocus and really seek our kids' forgiveness, actually, and make a new start with a lot of things to put more support around them. Yeah. When we couldn't give it, we actually changed to a new church that had a really strong youth program where the youth mm-hmm. pastor could support our kids. Mm-hmm. There were so many different things that we did.
13: Jim, you and I both have been involved with a national adoption conference, and that's where I first met you. And one time they asked my biological daughter if she would serve on a panel to talk about what it was like being an adoptive family. At this point, she was in college, and she had 5 younger siblings who had all been adopted. And a lady in the audience raised her hand and asked my daughter, we're thinking of adopting, and we're worried about how it will impact our biological children, just what you're bringing yeah. up and what I've learned a lot through Lisa's work about. And I'll never forget, this is what my daughter said. She said, remember, your job as a parent is not to make your children's life comfortable. Your job as a parent is to make your children more like Christ. Mm. And I thought, okay, that's a wrap. I'm done here.
14: Yeah. Well, the fact that she caught that showed a lot of maturity.
13: She got it.
14: For her age.
13: Yes. Mm-hmm. And even though she had experienced some of the same things that Lisa's kids had experienced and gone through a lot with her parents and with her family, she reminded us, this is why we do this. We're trying to make our families more like Christ. Yeah. Mm-hmm.
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14: Betsy, we talked yesterday about identifying the wounds caused by adoption. How would you define the wound of shame?
16: Well, I think shame is feeling like you are permanently and hopelessly flawed. That it's very different from guilt, where you've actually done something wrong and you can repent of that and get it all clear. But shame is like this horrible thing that sticks to you that affects your identity. Mm-hmm. This is like who I am is a shameful person and I can't somehow get rid of it. So it sort of becomes a lens through which you see life is just as a shameful person.
14: What was your journey, you know, in experiencing that? How did you overcome that? How did you do self-talk to say, okay, Lord, I know this is not who I am? It's hard for many people to simply do that. Mm-hmm. How did you get from that shame, the feeling of shame, being part of your identity, to being able to better understand it was not your fault? Mm-hmm. The fact that you were adopted was not your fault. I mean, you're a little baby.
16: Right.
14: I mean, what yeah. could you have contributed
16: what could
14: to that?
16: What could I have contributed, yeah.
14: But how do you get there when that voice of shame has been ringing in your head
16: yeah.
14: for years?
16: It's a great question, and it's a painful journey. A lot of times we in our society have labeled it more low self-esteem than we have shame, but they're different feelings, and shame is really the better word. I think for years it was like just a dark shadow that affected my life, like I'm never good enough. what I don't belong, all of those messages that the enemy tells you and you agree with because you don't know any better. And little by little, as the word began to get into me, and then I had this encounter when I was about 10 or 11 years old, just walking home, and I just saw Jesus on the cross. And it was like he was just there saying, I did this for you. You're okay. You're mine. And that just changed for me.
14: So that's when it made sense.
16: That's when it made sense. And it changed for me the way I felt about myself. Mm. All of a sudden, I felt like I am going to be okay.
14: Right.
16: This was a turnaround in my identity. And so that was the beginning. And then the word, of course, fed into my life. And I just began to, many times I cried out to him. Yeah. Shame, I didn't quite know how to identify it. I just felt like there's something wrong with me.
14: Right.
16: How can I ever get right? And it was a little by little journey. And I just felt like somehow I'm going to make it.
14: Yeah.
16: It's going to be all right. It was a huge shift for me.
14: A turning of the corner.
16: It was a turning of the corner.
14: That realization that you are loved by God and you're seen by God.
16: Yeah, and I'm seen.
14: Yeah.
16: And I felt like, oh, he's written my whole story.
14: Yeah.
16: And he's right here and he knows me.
14: Yeah.
16: And he knows all of my struggles. He knows all of my ugliness, and
14: so
16: he still loves me.
14: And it's so, boy, that's where everybody needs to get to.
13: Every one of us.
14: Then when he says, my burden is light,
16: now
14: you're feeling a light burden of the Lord. And that shame and that guilt is gone, and it's not who you are, and the deceiver has been whispering in your ear.
16: That's so
14: well said.
16: You know,
14: he comes to steal, kill, and destroy.
16: Yeah.
14: And he'll whisper all of it into your ear.
16: And that, I'm so glad you said that, because that gave me ammo.
14: Yeah.
16: That gave me ammunition when those voices came back, and I said, no,
14: right.
16: I've seen and heard the Lord.
15: And and I think we want to encourage these young pregnant women or birth moms that the Lord is looking upon them with love. They are precious to him. They are loved, and he's going to carry them, whether it was decades ago or whether it's now. You know, he's going to carry them, and there will be sorrow.
14: Yeah, Jody, Lisa alluded to this idea of isolation, but what can we practically do?
13: You
14: talk about building
13: a
14: community. How do you wake up one day and go, okay, I need to build community around me? What does that look like?
13: It's so important to find other adoptive parents who are going through the same experience, for your children to know other adopted children, for your foster kids to hang out with other foster kids. Both Lisa and I lead communities that are welcoming to these parents, and we would welcome you in. It's incredibly important. And even for biological children in an adoptive family. But at the end of the day, I want to make sure to say that while we've talked about a lot of the challenges, and we do talk about the challenges in those communities, what we share in those communities is adoption has been the greatest gift to my life. I wouldn't change it for anything. God adopted me, and becoming an adoptive parent, and my children are treasures. They're treasures, and they're treasures to our biological children as well. We wouldn't be who God meant us to be without them. And so coming into those communities, you can find other people who can reframe the hard, help you take the long view, get the support you need from someone who truly understands. And there's retreats available now for foster and adoptive parents. Get that community you need so you can flip the script and start to see the beautiful redemption that's being written through your story. Our families are biblical families.
14: Oh, sure.
13: We're all
14: adopted into the kingdom of God, right?
13: Yes.
14: So we're all in that spot. Lisa, we're nearing the end here, and I just want to make sure people have a good idea of what do I do. Speak to those listening who were never a part of adoption and aren't feeling called to adoption. How can they come alongside adoptive parents to help them be successful in this endeavor? This is the one thing that, man, the early church, this is what they did. They picked up those babies at the Roman dumps. They brought them home. Yeah, guess what? There were unwanted pregnancies 2,000 years ago. Some things are not new under the sun, right? And it was the Christians who went, gathered those children who were just left there to die through exposure, brought them home. I'm quite certain the church came around those families to say, okay, let's take care of these kids. But speak to, what do I do if I'm living in a normal biological family?
15: There are so many things that people can do to support adoptive and foster families, from the small things to the big. You know, I always tell people, think about what is a life-giving way that you like to serve. Maybe you have a child who's playing soccer, and you can pick up this other kid and take him to every practice, because those parents are too overwhelmed. They cannot sign their kid up for soccer. It can be that easy. It can be doing someone's laundry for them. It can be mentoring one of the biological children in the family, coming alongside them. I mean, the options are endless, and I think it can be super practical. It can also be financial. Foster and adoptive families are tapped out financially.
14: Yeah.
15: We're seeking time so much treasure. Help for our kids. And so I think the options are endless. So it's important, though, to serve in a way that actually you can sustain. You know, something that you can do for the long haul. And that's what people did for us. We had people who, I had one friend.

0: needs for forgiveness. Mm-hmm. What do you say about the power of forgiveness in this moment?
1: Okay. Well, Jody and Lisa are looking at me.
0: Here you go.
1: So I'll take off. But first, you know, forgiveness is mentioned from, you know, even in the Lord's Prayer. Forgive us for what we have trespasses, our debts, as we forgive others. So it's non-negotiable. And so we get in there and we realize, okay, I will have to deal with this. It's the hardest thing we have to deal with, I think. And we've written it into every prayer through every chapter of this book to help people realize, okay, what is this really and what do I need to forgive? But I'd like to speak just a minute to what forgiveness is not, because I think sometimes that's a big block for us. We think, and I just want to say to my brothers and sisters out there, forgiveness is not saying that what happened is all right. It's not saying it's okay. It's saying I'm taking myself out of the judgment seat of judging what has happened, and I'm letting the Lord, I'm turning that over to the Lord, and I'm withdrawing my judgments. Forgiveness is also not saying you've got to be back in relationship with whoever has wounded you, you know? And it's also not saying that it's a feeling. It starts as a very difficult decision that we choose because we honor God and we know that's His way. And so we choose to do it and we cry out, God, help me to forgive. And so it's a decision that leads into a process that takes some time and takes God's help to do it.
0: Jody, you have mentioned, I believe this comes from your area of the book, and it sounds odd to even say this, but how do you respond to the idea that love is not enough? Because in Christian circles, we think love is enough. Mm-hmm. Forgiveness is enough. Mm-hmm. How can that not be enough, love and forgiveness?
2: God's love is enough. Amen. My love will never be enough. I'm a weak, frail, flawed person. Mm-hmm. I will never be a perfect mother. Mm-hmm. And I always have to remember to apologize to my children. I'm not going to get it right.
0: That's good.
2: But that teaches us who is really the source of all love, and that's Jesus Christ, our Savior, and His love is enough. His love is what can heal our families.
0: And that's what you've all found, is the love of God. And I so appreciate the way you've expressed it. What a good discussion we've had. And I'm so thankful for each one of you, the lives that God has given you. You're here today because of what has happened to you and what you've done to heal those wounds and to help others. So thank you for the whole kit and caboodle. We so appreciate it. Thank you.
2: Yeah. Thank you. Yes.
3: Thank you for having us.
0: And if you're struggling with pain from the wounds of adoption and you need someone to talk to, we have a team of caring Christian counselors available for that purpose. It's absolutely free, so take advantage of it. We want you to. If you want to get involved with adoption or foster care, you can find those resources through our Wait No More program. John will have the details in just a moment for both the counseling and for Wait No More. And if you or someone you know has been affected by adoption, I recommend you get a copy of the book, Healing for Every Heart in Adoption. 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I grew up in a non-Christian home, and your daily broadcasts and resources have given me so many tools and ideas. My husband also listens, and God has definitely used your ministry to orphans to touch our hearts. As a result, we have signed up to be foster parents. Man, that's awesome. Mm-hmm. Yeah. Thanks, Focus, for all your amazing work. Wow. Well, thank you for your amazing work and your commitment to these children.
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3: Well, I can tell you, Bible League serves a significant number of women all over the world who yearn to read about women in the Bible. People like Sarah, who found out nothing is too hard for God. Esther, who found out that God can turn nobody into somebody. Rahab found out your past doesn't matter. Mary said, let it be to me according to your word. All of these women with their remarkable testimonies in the word of God. People like Christine in Tanzania, Africa, they care about women too.
4: I use myself as Christine. I'm a born again. And I'm happy for the books that you have given us. 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
7: I want to start the message with a quiz. What are
8: the four chapters in the Bible in which Satan and his work is completely and totally absent. Four chapters. Give up? All right. The first two chapters in the book of Genesis and the last two chapters in the book of Revelation. Satan hates the Bible, but Satan hates Genesis and Revelation specifically, because in Genesis, his death sentence has been pronounced. And in Revelation, his death sentence is carried out. Why on earth do you think that false preachers and false teachers that seem to be on increase of late say that Genesis is a myth and Revelation is a mystery? Because Satan, the source of all falsehood, is behind all this false teaching and preaching. Sadly, as I said, the number is an increase, and maybe that's the apostasy that has to take place before the return of Christ. Today, finally, we come to my favorite part of the scripture, the joy of believers in heaven, the joy of believers in the New Jerusalem. Everything in the last two chapters of the book of Revelation, everything is brand new. Everything is new. Chapter 21 begins by saying, "Then I saw the new heaven and new earth, for the first heaven and the first earth passed away, and there was no longer any sea." Now that is a very meaningful phrase for the Apostle John. Think with me on this. Imagine John writing, seeing and writing this vision that God is showing him, privileging him to see not only what happened, but what is happening, but what will happen. And as God showed him this, he was an exile on an island that's surrounded by sea. While you and I may go and enjoy the Aegean Sea and how beautiful it is, but that was not John's case. He was an exile there. And being an exile, he was being separated from his loved ones. He has been alienated from his loved ones. He has been isolated from his loved ones. And that is why to him this vision is so dear, is so precious. Not only that, but God graciously showed John the new city, the new Jerusalem coming down from orbit. There is no way on God's earth that I can describe this or explain it to you. You can't even imagine. It is beyond our ability to comprehend. But the most important thing you know about this new Jerusalem, that city that's coming down from heaven, is that there will be nothing that is going to separate us from Jesus. There will not be sin and disobedience that keeps us away from Him. There will be nothing that's going to separate us from our brothers and sisters in Christ. There will be nothing that will separate us, which comes between us even among family members, because of sin and because of prejudice and because of personality clashes. None of that is going to divide us, because no sin will be there. We're going to be like Jesus. Can you imagine that? Not only that, but Jesus said, "We'll wipe away our tears." In the original language, it literally means that He is going to wipe away the every last tear. Every last tear. What does it mean? It means that in this new Jerusalem, there will be a lot of no's. Now, everybody says the word no is negative. Think about something positive to say. Don't say no, but no can be very positive. Listen to this. There'll be no separation, no tears, no death, no mourning, no crying, no pain. All these things are the consequences of sin, and sin will not exist in the New Jerusalem. Can you wait? Amen. Listen to me. There will be no cancer in that city, no diabetes, no diseases, no viruses, no broken homes, no broken hearts, no child abuse, no loneliness, no hospital, no funeral homes, and no grieving of any kind in that city. Why? Why? Verse 5 tells us why Jesus is there. Jesus is there. Don't miss this. Don't miss this. Jesus asks John specifically to write this down, and write it very carefully. Why? Because these are trustworthy and true revelation of God. These are trustworthy and true word of God. that so many people are doubting it today. Jesus said, I'm the Alpha and the Omega. I'm the first and the last. I was there at the very beginning of the universe, and I will be there when it all comes to an end. I am the living water to the thirsty soul. I am the only one who can truly satisfy you. I am the only one who can make sense out of your senseless life. I'm the only one who can give you victory. I'm the only one who can make you a child of the living God. And John tells us, who is not going to be in heaven? The cowardly, the unbelieving, the vile, the murderers, the sexually immoral, those who practice magic arts and idolaters and liars, those who change God's word, abuse God's word, twist God's word to serve their purpose and to serve their personal ambition, those who twist the word of God to suit themselves and to suit their purposes, they will not be there. In fact, Paul repeats the list in 1 Corinthians chapter 6, verses 9 and 10. And again, he repeats the same list in Galatians chapter 5, verses 19 to 21. Watch this. From Revelation 21:9 all the way to 22:6, you get a magnificent tour of the New Jerusalem. But I'm not a very good tour guide. But we're going to take a tour nonetheless. It's going to be fast. So fasten your seatbelt. It's pure crystal, radiates like a rare jewel. It will be lit from within by the glory of God. The 12 gates represent the Old Testament, and the 12 foundations represent the apostles or the New Testament. For those who deny the infallibility of the Word of God, both Old and New Testament Scripture, are not going to be there, because that city is founded and built on those who believe the apostolic teaching, namely that the Old Testament prophesied that Jesus is coming, and the New Testament said he's here and he's coming back. Now, listen to the incredible size. This city is going to be 1,400 miles high, and it's going to be 1,400 miles wide. Is going to be 1,400 miles long. That's like from Atlanta to Denver, or from the Mississippi to the Pacific Ocean. And the volume of this city is more than 2.7 billion, with the B, cubic miles. No wonder Jesus said, in my Father's house there are many mansions. There will be plenty of 1,400 mile high, 1,400 mile long, 1,400 mile wide is enough room for a few billion mansions. The New Jerusalem is described with very brilliant imagery here. I want you to look at with me. Jasper, sapphire, emerald, amethyst, pure gold is going to shine. I'm assuming it's well over, it must be more than 24 karat gold. It's going to shine. You know, the little gold that we wear and, you know, we kind of treasure and hide somewhere in your freezer or in your safe. But the Bible is saying this stuff that we value so much is going to be as common as a cement pavement that you walk on. That's really what the point here. The best part is 22, verse 22. He said, I did not see a temple in that city because the Lord God Almighty and the Lamb are its temple. Beloved, in the Old Testament, when from the very beginning God told Moses to build the tabernacle, and later on Solomon built a magnificent temple, all of that just simply to say a symbol of God's presence with his people. That's what the temple means. It is symbolizing that God is among his people, that he's present with them. But when the real thing comes, you don't need the representation, right? When the real person shows up, you don't worry about the shadow of that person. The shadow kind of gives you hope, but then when the person appears, you say, that's it, I don't need it. Will not, no need for sun or moon, for his light will illuminate that holy city. Look at verse 27. Nothing impure will enter this new Jerusalem. In the Greek, it would be translated what we call double negative. Absolutely, positively, in no way, any detestable thing is going to enter that city. Only those whose names are written in the book of life will be in that city. They will walk in that city, and they will celebrate in that city. In fact, in chapter 22, John describes the river of life. It's not just like one of those rivers. No. The symbol is that it's going to be flowing with unbelievable, indescribable blessings. It's just going to keep on pouring. I'm going to come to that in a minute. But I was thinking about this as I'm preparing, and I thought, back in the 19th century, there was a man by the name of Robert Lowry. He wrote so many magnificent hymns that, for example, he wrote the song that we sing on Easter, He Arose. He wrote nothing but the blood of Jesus. But he wrote some other hymn based on his vision of the book of Revelation chapter 22. And I'm not going to sing it for you because I don't want you to leave. I want you to stay to the end of the message. It's very important. But here's how it goes. Yes, we'll gather at the river, the beautiful river. Gather with the saints at the river that flows from the throne of God. That river of life flows from the throne. And the believers are going to be gathering around the throne, around that river of life, eternal life, to worship the Lord. And there will be no night there because He Himself is its light. And with its beauty and variety, this river of life will be a fountain of unending blessing and eternal life with Christ. You see, in the Garden of Eden, God said to Adam and Eve, He said, you know, you can eat from all these trees, but only this one you can't eat from. The tree of the knowledge of good and evil. And what happened? Satan came and tricked them, and they fell for it and became totally depraved in disobeying God and His command. The God that they were fellowshipping with, the God that they knew intimately, they disobeyed Him. And as a result of that disobedience came not only spiritual death, but physical death as well. And that is why today nobody could ever live forever. But in the new city, in the new Jerusalem, we will live forever and ever and ever. We'll be gathered around the tree of life, the symbol of everlasting life, the symbol of living forever. Verse 4 is a profound statement. Look at it with me, please. They will see His face, and His name will be written on their forehead. What a profound statement. Let me explain to you why. It is an incredibly profound statement that we will see His face. Because nobody has ever seen the face of God. Even Moses could not see the face of God. But you and I are going to see the face of God. That's why it's a profound statement. 1 John 3:2 tells us, we shall see Him as He is. As He is. Are you ready for that day? Sadly, many Christians are not ready. They got too many things they want to do in this life. They don't understand the incredible, incredible blessings that awaits us. I pray to God that this series of messages stirred the heart of many, because every time I think of our generation, I think of the words of Elton Trueblood. Elton Trueblood said, it used to be that Christianity was a revolutionary faith that turned the world upside down. But today we sit in Sunday morning church services looking at our watches, wondering what time dinner will be served, or thinking about the kickoff. And we hope the church won't interfere with the things that we would rather be doing. End of quote. That says it all. Revelation 22:6 is the last verse of the prophetic message of the book of Revelation. Jesus said, these words are trustworthy and true. Beloved, all the prophetic events that we have been seeing throughout this book of the Revelation about the return of Jesus Christ will take place with the minutest detail. They will be fulfilled. They will happen just as is said here, because we know that in the Old Testament, all the prophecies about the first coming of Jesus came about exactly as the Old Testament described it, with the minutest detail. And so will the New Testament prophecy in the book of Revelation about the second coming of Jesus. Verse 10, the Lord said to John, don't seal up the words of this prophecy, of this book, because the time is near. This command is in contrast with the command that the angel gave to Daniel in Daniel chapter 12. It would say, why the angel said to Daniel, 12:4, but you, Daniel, close up and seal the words of the scroll until the time of the end. But is it to John? Don't seal it. Don't close it. Keep it open. Why? Why? Daniel had to seal it, but John didn't. The answer is found in the Word of God. Because Daniel received his prophecy 400 years before Jesus' first coming and establishing of his church. But John received his revelation 60 years after the founding of the church, after Jesus' earthly ministry, after Jesus' death and resurrection, after Jesus forming the church, after Paul writing to the Ephesians and telling them that this mystery, hidden for generations, hidden for years, for hundreds of years, is now revealed. You see, in the Old Testament, the church, the whole concept of the church did not make sense. Even the prophets who prophesied were writing according to the Holy Spirit that was guiding them, did not comprehend fully what the church is all about. But now it is revealed. It's no longer a mystery. And therefore, the Lord wanted his people to know what's going to happen. He wants the church to know. And that is why he tells John, don't close it. Don't seal it. Don't hide it. People need to know that I'm coming soon, that the time is near. Then Jesus says something else that is really baffling. Verse 11, Jesus said, let him who does wrong continue to do wrong. Let him who is vile continue to be vile. Let him who does right continue to do right. And let him who is holy continue to be holy. What does that mean? Our Lord wants us to know that when our earthly life is over, the dice cast, the decisions that we make in this life is going to impact where we're going to be spending eternity, whether in heaven with Jesus, the lake of fire with Satan. Once you have passed this life to eternity, there is no second chance. There is no second opportunity. False preachers and false teachers say you that in the end God is going to feel sorry for people and let them in. That is not what the Word of God said. There is no opportunity to repent. There will be no opportunity to repent. Once those who die in the state of unbelief, they will remain in the state of unbelief all the way to the day of judgment. Doesn't give me joy to say that, but it gives me a sense of urgency to tell everyone who has not come to come now. You know, when those two criminals hang on either side of the cross of Jesus, what separated them for eternity were basically nine words. Count them. Nine words. Jesus, remember me when you come into your kingdom. Nine words separated them for eternity, determined their eternal future. Not only determine your eternal future, determine how you live this life. Because I can tell you, regardless of the circumstances, regardless of the pain we experience, regardless of the temptation, in this life we have peace, in this life we have joy, in this life we have hope, in this life we know we can look forward to the day when we reign and rule with Christ. You can even pray a much shorter prayer than the criminal on the cross. You can pray with Peter in three words, Lord, save me. Three words, Lord, save me. The Bible said today is the day of salvation. Now is the acceptable time. The reason I get choked up and I get so emotional is because I know what's at stake. I read the Word of God. In verse 12, Jesus said, behold, I'm coming soon. My reward is with me, and I will give to everyone according to what he has done. Now, please read my lips. There will be judgment for believers. It will not be the judgment of condemnation, but it will be a judgment of rewards. I know. In our society today, our culture today, my goodness, we moved into this mindless idea that everyone gets a trophy. Everyone gets a trophy. I mean, school system now, oh, give everyone an award. Give everyone doesn't matter. But in heaven, not everyone is going to get a trophy. Jesus said, among the believers, he's talking to the believers, that those who made it to heaven, those who are saved, he said there will be a merit system. To be sure, we're not saved according to merits, that will be falsehood. But when we are saved and make it to heaven, there's going to be a merit system. We're going to be rewarded according to our faithfulness to the Lord. We'll be rewarded according to how much we sacrifice for the kingdom of God. Verse 17 is an invitation to the believers who are saved. Whoever is thirsty, come. Let him come. We, the believers, live in a spiritually parched world and culture, land. Everywhere you go, everything you see, every situation you confront makes us thirsty for the living God, for He alone can satisfy our longing. Satan tried to tell us that this person can satisfy us, this thing can satisfy us. It's a lie. Only Jesus can satisfy our longing. Finally, the Lord said, I warn everyone who hears the words of the prophecy of this book. The warning is for everyone, beloved. Everyone who adds to it, everyone who subtracts from it. Anyone who undermines it or sensationalizes it. I don't know about you, but I would prefer not to ignore this warning. I really do. Why? Because Jesus is coming soon, and every one of us will face Him. Are you ready for His return?
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3: 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That ought to be unthinkable in our minds, considering that we can address it and resolve it at only $5 a Bible. You know, some people we're supporting today include Vishnu. He's in New Delhi, India. He's a rickshaw driver. He makes a living by transporting people in his little bicycle. He will do that for tourists, sometimes workers going from point A to point B. But in a very winsome way, he shares the gospel. Some of these people have turned him into the authorities. They've arrested him, falsely accusing him of forcibly converting Hindus to Christianity. 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
18: When it came time to give out Bibles, the Bible presentation, it is hard to describe the joy. We were with a group of women who were receiving their first Bibles, and they were dancing around the room with crazy excitement over receiving their first Bibles. It was just such a fun time. And it really spoke to their newfound passion for Jesus.
19: Well, thank you so much for joining us today. And I am so excited to be talking today with Michael Woolworth of the Bible League. Michael, thank you for being with us, my brother. It's good to have you.
20: Marcia, it's great to hear your voice and to be with you for a few moments today. Let me say this. I don't mean to embarrass you, but you've been such a great friend of Bible League over many, many years. You know, this is year 88 for us, and to think that KKHT has been with Bible League for more than 20. But again, you share our enthusiasm. You share our burden to see these Bibles hit the empty waiting hands of believers that we know by name at Bible League. And then, Marcia, if I may just brag on this listening family that's been so responsive over many of those years when we've come and we've shared what God is doing in His world through His Word. This listening family has been incredibly generous. It's been gifts of all sizes from the far reaches of your listening area. I don't have the math, but I know that it's tens of thousands of waiting believers who had no hope of a Bible, now have God's Word. They're using those Bibles to make much of Him, to point others to the hope of the gospel. But Marcia, it's great to be with you for a few moments today.
19: You know, we love working with the Bible League. I don't think there's anything we do more important than what we do with the Bible League and sharing Bibles. I mean, you know, we help to feed people, provide water in different circumstances. Those are all necessary things, but only the Bible League provides the Word of God for people in the countries where there's the greatest need, not just the need for water and food, which are great in these areas because they're oftentimes in quite a bit of poverty, but also the gospel, the fact that these are people in places like China or Africa or the Middle East where they may, you would think they could go their whole lifetime without hearing the gospel, but they've not only heard the gospel but responded to the call on their lives to become Christians, giving their hearts to the Lord. And now they're asking for something as simple, as basic in our Christian walk, as having a copy of the Word of God for themselves. And with the Bible League, for just $5, you can send a Bible, you can help provide the Word. And what you don't know about the Bible League, Michael, that's why I love this time we get to talk a little bit more than just the morning clips that you and I do together. You know, we're in and out real quick then, but this is a matter of being able to tell you that when it comes to the Bible League, not only do they share the Bible, they make sure the Bibles are in the printed language of the of where they are, whether it's in the Middle East or in Africa. They're getting the language in their dialects even. So they get the Bible in their own language, their heart language. They are helping to build a church there as well. It's not just about walking into a village and handing out a bunch of Bibles. It's about connecting with the leaders in that community, finding the Christians in that community, helping to build up that church, helping to plant churches, helping to do things like your Philip Project that helps to bring up the leaders within the church to have the biblical training that they need to become pastors and deacons and carrying on the work of the church and growing that church too. And that's in places where, like I said, they could go their whole life without hearing the gospel. But all of that happens because of the work that the Bible League is doing in places where so many can't even get to, let alone be able to do the work that you guys do. So thank you, Michael, for the Bible League and everything that you do. And right now, we are in need of your help for just a few hundred more Bibles. We've got about 400 Bibles to go, don't we, Michael, at this point?
20: Well, we do, Marcia. I mean, we're getting close. How exciting, you know. Bible League entered into a collaboration, Marcia, with several other Bible agencies. You would recognize these names, Voice of the Martyrs, Open Doors, Frontlines International. And, you know, we said, look, it can't be a gut feeling that we know people need Bibles. Let's actually put some data behind it. So we would evaluate about 90 countries in the world and realize, Marcia, there's 120 million believers around the world who are forced to go without a Bible. I mean, that ought to be unthinkable in our minds. So in light of that, we said, as two ministries, KKHT and Bible League, can we get together during the month of September and take care of 1,500 waiting believers that we know by name at Bible League? So again, this is a time-dated campaign, if you will. If you don't tune in October and expect Marcia and I to be talking about this or around Thanksgiving. We're officially done September 30th. Marcia, we have seen 1,100 Bibles sent to this point. 1,500 is the number that we're praying toward, working toward. We've got 400 to go, 400 precious souls that we want to provide a Bible for. Now, the simple math is this. $5 sends a Bible. The soft spot for this listening family has been right around $100. So, again, if we could see 20 of you right now, 20 listeners, 20 families who have a heart for believers waiting for Bibles. Marcia, if we had 20 listeners right now at 20 Bibles each, that's a $100 tax deductible gift. And we'll sing the Hallelujah Chorus. We'll be at goal. And I know it's a little soon to be talking about Christmas, but Marcia, I do think about these believers who have yet to read a single verse in their own Bible. They've never read the Christmas story, but this year they can open up John 1:1. They can go to Matthew and read for themselves that precious Christmas story. And it's because of what? The KKHT listening family saying, you know what? We've got to be involved with this. Let's get involved. And let's get this goal met. 400 Bibles to go. We've got 1,100 on their way. And Marcia, I believe we can get it done ASAP.
19: 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You're going to see the banner, and it says, be a joy maker. That's what I love about this month's campaign. I love being a joy maker. 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Tax deductible gift that you can make today, and it is simple, easy, and safe and secure as well. So, Michael, I love what you guys do. We love what we want to be a part of today, which is getting another 400 believers to call in and share their word by sharing a Bible with the Bible League. And there's a matching grant in place, right, Mike?
20: Yeah, we've got friends in another part of the country, Marcia. They know we're here today doing this kingdom business. They've agreed to double every single gift, regardless of size. So when we get across the finish line, we've met that goal to bless 1,500 waiting believers. Marcia, they'll double every single gift that's been made, and we'll be able to send twice as many Bibles. And let me just say, Alejandro of Houston said, I'm in at 20 Bibles. Estevan sending that joy today, Marcia, from Dixon, Dickinson. Saying, I want to be a part of this at 20 Bibles. And again, that's why we're at this point, the generous giving of some friends who wish to remain anonymous, and people like Alejandro and Estevan saying, I want to be a part of this. 1,100 Bibles on their way, 400 to go. Yeah, there is a Bible for Bible match. Marcia, we're quickly running out of the month of September. We're going to wrap up here in the days to come. And, you know, you may say, okay, you know what, you've taking care of 75% of the need, you know, that's a pretty good batting average. If you have that in the, you know, in the majors, you're going to get a batting title. But Marcia, those are 400 precious souls. And one of the hardest things we do at Bible League is say, what? You'll have to wait. We don't want to do that. So again, I can tell you, as the eyes and ears of Bible League, we'd love to be able to circle back and tell the remaining 400 that your Bibles, they're coming, they're on their way. But Marcia, I'd love to take you and your listeners to the country of India, the land of Gandhi. This is a place where they can throw you in jail. If you tell others what Jesus means to you, that can be misconstrued. They can falsely accuse you of forcibly converting Hindus to Christianity and throw you in jail. That's happened to a lot of people there. But my colleague, a man by the name of Sabish, talks about the price that Christians pay to follow Jesus in India.
0: One of our church planter, he told me like this, in his village, you will see the signboards. Christian missionaries are prohibited in the village. If anyone tries to do it, they will attack them mercilessly. And I believe the reason behind all this is the growth of the church. People are responding to the gospel and are joining the church. Church is growing in India amidst of the severe persecutions.
20: Yeah, Marcia, that's my colleague Sabish talking about the price that the Christians pay. Again, simply because they bear the name of Jesus within the walls of India, there's anti-conversion laws on the books in 26 states, meaning, again, you can be thrown in jail simply for sharing what Jesus means to you. But that does not keep people like Vishnu from sharing the hope of the gospel with others. This man is a rickshaw driver. You know what a rickshaw is, Marcia?
19: Yeah, those little...
20: It's one of these bicycles, you know, it's all manually powered.
19: You're sitting in the back and the guy in the front's pedaling.
20: That's exactly it, right? And he'll take locals. Some of these are tourists. Some of these are people going from home to their work. But that's how he provides for his family of five. He is a rickshaw driver. driver. Marsha, he's a former Hindu. He became a believer about 5 years ago. He's been trained to share a Bible League, share the gospel through Bible League. But Marsha, in a very quiet, winsome way, he shares the gospel with his passengers. Some of those people have turned him into the authorities. He's been beaten. He's been jailed for that. But Marsha, I can tell you there have been 182 people that have said yes to Jesus. They have accepted the invitation of Vishnu to attend this weekly Bible study from Bible League. As you say, we put a name and a face to that. It's Project Philip. Who's Philip? The evangelist in Acts 8 who leads the Ethiopian to faith in Christ. He's there to answer this man's question. He welcomes him into the kingdom of God. And then he's off to the next place where he would share the good news. So in the spirit of that Philip, we help create Philips all over the world. And that's what Vishnu is there in India. And again, Marsha, 182 people have said yes to Jesus in a country that is terribly opposed to the gospel. But again, that doesn't keep people from saying yes to Jesus. And so there's 182 people right now praying for Bibles in the country of India. And Michael and Marsha, that's what you and I have done. We've simply taken the last few weeks. We've gone around the world. We've drilled down to say, look, this is what God is doing in his world through his word. And now you know 182 brand new Christians in India praying not for your pity today or for protections. They're praying for what? It's the precious word of God.
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20: Well, and Marsha, let me say thanks to Luis of Houston. He said, I'm in at 20 Bibles. Kevin of Houston said, Michael, Marsha, count me in at 5 Bibles. And Marsha, that's the joy in this. We've seen gifts of all sizes from the far reaches of your listening area. We have seen 1,100 answers to prayer. If every $5 gift today is an answer to the prayer of a waiting believer, we've seen that to the tune of 1,100. We've got 400 to go. We're literally wrapping up in the next few days. And Marsha, again, we'd love to be there and tell all 1,500 that, hey, this fall, your Bibles, they're coming. They're as good as there. But Marsha, I'd love to take you to the Andes Mountains down in the countries of Peru and Ecuador. Tell you about a pastor by the name of Carlo. He's an itinerant pastor. He'll minister to Christians situated in very, very remote places there in the Andes Mountains. He has been beaten by warlocks. These are male witches that fiercely oppose the gospel. He's been robbed of everything in his possession, his food, his Bibles, what little money he has on him. He's fallen 100 feet in the Andes Mountains. He's broken bones. But Marsha, he does all of this for what? The glory of God, and again, to reach remote Christians living there in the Andes Mountains. One of those that he has reached belongs to a family that is part of 10-year-old Elizabeth's life. Her father died about a year ago, leaving her mother, a widow with four young daughters, Elizabeth part of the mix. But Marsha, she has a very, very heartfelt request for us today.
4: I am Elizabeth. I am 10 years old and live in Peru with my mom and sisters. My dad died last year. We would like a Bible to read every day when we wake up. Thank you.
20: Yeah, Marsha, the little girl's name is Elizabeth, 10 years of age, lives remotely in the Andes Mountains, is both a very great speaker,
19: yeah,
20: not only in English, but in her ancient Quechua, right?
19: Huh.
20: But as she says, her father was ill last year. He never recovered from that. That left the mother, a widow, again, with four young daughters, Elizabeth part of the mix. But Marsha, as you heard from the clip, she's not asking for our pity today. She is simply saying what? We'd love a Bible to be able to begin our day reading about the God who loves us. And that's one of those families reached by this man, Carlo, again, who pays a heavy price sometimes to follow the Lord Jesus. But, you know, when I think about him, Marsh, I think of Isaiah 6:8, whom shall I send? Who will go? And I think, okay, this guy is doing that very admirably. And again, you know, the call to us here in America in the greater Houston area is what? It's to provide those Bibles. And again, there's 50 families here, 100 families there, 300 there. But now you know a little bit more about one of those families that you can bless today. We've seen 1,100 answers to prayer to this point. We've got 400 to go. And Marsha, we're believing that we can get there together.
19: 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Your gift will be doubled with that matching grant, so take advantage of that matching grant. I have said again and again, they don't last long, so get in there and take advantage of that grant. But we only need 400 Bibles, so 20 people giving 20 gifts of $100 each. That's 20 people giving $100 each, and your gift is going to provide 40 Bibles for each person. 40 Bibles, how many people are reached with 40 different Bibles in the hands of believers in places like Peru, in India, in the various places where the work is being done by the Bible League in providing for these Christians? I think about, as you're talking there, and we hear from Pastor Carlos, Michael, the idea that, you know, what he went through to have these men who are considered the men of God in their area there, but they're not the big G God. You know, they are mountain what's the word I'm looking for, Michael? They're spiritualists. They're not, you know, believers. Yeah. And yet this man was right amongst them. And he heard the truth of the gospel, the word of God, the story of Jesus. He gave his heart to the Lord, and now he's standing up to all these other men who are considered the spiritual leaders in that community and saying, no, you're wrong. This is the way. And he's paying a physical price for it. But what, I mean, the glory that man will walk into one day for being the one who shares that truth with them. And he's doing that without a Bible. So being able to put a Bible into the hands of somebody like that, whose life has been changed so drastically, and to let them be used of the Lord. I mean, we're just blessed to be the ones to be able to provide the Bibles. So if you can make a $100 gift right now, maybe you're one of 20 people who can call right now with that $100 gift, and let's get over the 400 Bible mark and get all of the people that Michael and the Bible League have asked us to provide for, to put a Bible into their hands. That number to call again, 800-YES-WORD, 800-YES-WORD, 800-937-9673, or online again at kkht.com. That's kkht.com. Michael, I love hearing the stories about the people and hearing from the people as well in these clips that you bring. The work that's being done around the world with the Bible League just never fails to amaze to what God is doing to use your ministry.
20: Yeah, Marsha, again, we could not do what we do without the KKHT listening family. So thanks for being generous today, listeners. Want to say thanks to Janet of Magnolia. She said, I'm in at a dozen Bibles. Allison of League City said, Michael, Marsha, count me in at 10 Bibles. And again, that brings us to 1,100 waiting believers. Their prayers have been answered, Marsha. And we're down to the final 400. We need to take care of this in the coming days. And again, if there's a group that can get us there, it is the KKHT listening family. You know, the Bible gives us resurrection hope. You know, Marsha, in my quiet time this morning, I was just kind of going around different scriptures. Romans 4, your sins are fully forgiven and paid for, right? Mm-hmm. 1 Peter 3, you've been given a new life in Christ. 1 Corinthians 15, death has been defeated. You have eternal life, right? Romans 8, Jesus is alive and interceding for you even now, right? Mm-hmm. And you're no longer a slave to sin, but alive to God. That's in Romans 6. And I thought, you know, as I read those scriptures, you know, grace is infused into my soul, Marsha. But I think about these believers who've, again, never read a single verse in their own Bible, but they're eager to do so. You've got this audio clip from our colleague by the name of Nirvana in the Middle East. She talks about what it means when people finally get a Bible. They open it. they're able to read about Jesus, the great lover of their soul. And I love this clip. This is Nirvana, and she is in the Middle East.
5: Men think women are to marry at a young age, and they are not supposed to get educated or even to be treated the same level as men. When I see the ladies that are very happy,

0: world, including the Middle East. And Marcia, we've seen 1,100 answers to prayer to this point. People like Teresa of Springs said, I'm in at a dozen Bibles. Antonio of Seabrook said, Michael, Marcia, count me in at 7 Bibles. But we want to take care of these final 400 precious souls, again, who aren't asking for our pity today. They're not praying for our protections. They're praying for what? The precious Word of God. And Marcia, I know there's a little bit of gap between where we are and where we need to be in a few short days, but again, if there's a group that can get us there, it is the KKHT Listening Family.
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0: It's been a joy, Marcia. Let's get this goal met together. Amen.
1: Yeah. Amen.
2: When it came time to give out Bibles, the Bible presentation, it is hard to describe the joy. 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
2: 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He said, look, I'm with you always. All authority is given to me. And of course, he gave the charge to what? 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And, you know, the Great Commission has a part for everyone. Yours can be quite simple today and yet very profound, and that's sending God's word where Bibles are almost impossible to find. 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They're praying for a Bible in the Mandarin language. And then Babar is in the Middle East. 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We need to do it by the end of September, and you can help get us there today.
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4: Yes, indeed. Southeast Houston. Southeast Texas. Houston. Southeast Texas. I hope we're broadcasting just beyond Southeast Texas. Houston. I'm a little befuddled. Excuse me for that. This is Pastor John Allworth, and I'm coming to you live today on September 23rd, 2026. And yeah, we're going to talk about how Jesus Christ is the answer. You know, the Bible says, "You shall know the truth, and the truth shall set you free." That's in John 8:32, followed up by John 8:36, which says, "Whom the Son sets free is free indeed." And that indeed is the experience that I've lived, because without Jesus as my Lord and Savior, I did not have freedom, but with him I do, because as we read in Philippians 4:13, we can do all things through Christ who strengthens us. All right, we're talking about the 12 steps, and you may say, what do the 12 steps have to do with Jesus? Well, they have a whole lot to do with Jesus, and we're going to go through a series, and we're going to talk about the reason that the 12 steps have power is because the principles that are embodied in the 12 steps are biblical. And the reason that faith-based recovery has power is because it mirrors our walk with Christ. And if we break these 12 steps down and we look at them carefully, then we see that the principles behind them are the same as our walk with Jesus, as though we'd never had addiction problems or in bondage. And so I truly believe with all my heart that these 12 steps, any person out there could benefit from them. And I certainly believe that part of a faith-based recovery, a deliverance by Jesus Christ, walking with the Holy Spirit, that the 12 steps can be an important part of that. And in fact, I've met people in my recovery journey that came to God, came to Jesus Christ as their Lord and Savior through the 12 steps, because they saw that the power of the 12 steps comes from the biblical principles that underlie them. Now, the traditional 12 steps, and again, please don't glaze over, even if you've never been addicted to anything, the truth of the matter is we all go through seasons and we're all recovering from something. And secondly, addiction is, we talk about pandemics and they scare us, and they should, and COVID was certainly scary, and it's the major pandemic of our lifetime, although there's been a few others, and we're always bracing for the next one. This one's always with us. And it's been a pandemic since the beginning of recorded history. It's been a pandemic since, certainly since the days of Noah. And it's been a pandemic forever. And it affects more people than even COVID did, more people than any other pandemic we've ever seen. It affects literally hundreds of millions of people across the world and tens of millions of people in the United States. And indeed, maybe as many as a million people here in our South Texas, Harris County, Houston area. I mean, and it affects all of us because addiction causes crime. It causes our health insurance to go up because people that are abusing alcohol and drugs have all kinds of health problems. And those health problems, through the way insurance companies do premiums, are spread across all of us. It affects us as we drive because people drive drunk and they have accidents. It affects our productivity as a, you know, we've been going through some difficult economic times really for about 10 years. And then even before that, and our productivity is affected by people missing work or not having jobs or having to be supported on our welfare rolls. I mean, addiction affects everyone. It certainly affects those that are addicted. And you know, I've said this many times. You know, we have a tendency as a society to look down on people, and I can understand that, you know, and people say, why can't you be strong enough to stop? Nobody signs up to be an alcoholic. Nobody has their first beer at 15, or I think I had my first one earlier than that, but 15 or 18 or 21 or even 30 and says, or a glass of wine or whatever it may be, and say, hey, I think I'll just get addicted to this and where I can't live without it. That's not the way it happens. The enemy is very subtle, and he comes across us slowly. So let's get into the 12 steps. We talk about, I'm going to be referring to three things. I'm going to be referring to the principles behind the 12 step, the overriding principle. I'm going to talk about the traditional 12 steps, and I'm going to talk about the way we've written them in our Break Every Chain ministry, the Christ-based 12 steps, putting Jesus in the middle. And I'm going to talk about biblical scripture behind them. Now, last week we went over the first three, and the first principle is honesty. And step one was we admitted that we were powerless over alcohol, over cocaine, whatever you may put in there, food, and that our lives had become unmanageable. We had rewritten that we admit that without Christ as our Lord and Savior, we were powerless over our addictive or codependent behavior, and our life has become unmanageable. All right, that principle is honesty, because if someone can't become honest and accept that they have a problem, how do you know you have a problem? If it impacts your personal or your business life, if you're losing relationships or having volatile relationships because of your alcohol or drug use, if you're missing time from work and getting passed over for promotions, or maybe even losing your job, that you need to start looking in the mirror. Step two is that we came to believe that a power greater than ourselves could restore us to sanity. And a lot of people in the faith community are offended by a power greater than ourselves. And people use in traditional 12 steps, they do use all kinds of things as their quote unquote higher power. We've rewritten that to say we came to believe that God, through Jesus Christ and the power of the Holy Spirit, can and will deliver us from the bondage of addiction and every planned power and work of the enemy. That's got a lot more power than the traditional. And the principle behind the second step is hope, because people need to know that there's hope, that no matter where they are, and it may be not you, but your loved one, another way that we're affected by the pandemic of addiction, that there's hope. They don't have to live the way they're living. It seems impossible. It seems just the enemy lies to us and tells us this is just who you are. You can't overcome it, but that's just a lie from the pit of hell. They don't have to live that way. They can have hope in Jesus Christ. They can have hope because whom the Son sets free is free indeed. Step three, traditionally, is that we made a decision to turn our will and our lives over to the care of God. Well, that's not bad, but then they add, as we understood God, or I forget how they put it, but you know, the Bible tells us who God is. It's not our understanding, and people sometimes have taken that and you know, made themselves God or made up a God that with rules that they like, as opposed to the rules that God has given us. So we changed it to, we made a decision to invite Jesus Christ into our lives. Nothing more powerful than that. We made a decision to invite Jesus Christ into our lives and crown him the Lord of all with no reservations. We accept God's forgiveness in the person of Jesus Christ and become born again, the most important thing you can ever do in your life. And that's faith. And it's defined as complete confidence, belief, and trust. We have to surrender our lives to Jesus Christ. So those are the first three steps, which brings us to step number four. Now, this is an important one because some people go through steps one, two, and three. Of course, people relapse for all kinds of reasons and at all different stages of their recovery walk. But they go through steps one, two, and three, and they get to step four, and it freaks them out because of fear. And step four traditionally is, we made a searching and fearless moral inventory of ourselves. Now, the principle behind this is courage. Courage. You have to have the courage to look in the mirror and make a searching and fearless moral inventory of yourself. We've rewritten step four to say, we made a searching and fearless moral inventory of ourselves and asked the Lord to show us what needs to be confessed, repented of, and forsaken in Jesus' name. Now, isn't that a little more powerful than made a searching and fearless moral inventory of ourselves? Nothing wrong with that basic principle. Nothing wrong with that at all. But we ask the Lord, God Almighty, to reveal to us, to show us what needs to be confessed, repented, and forsaken in Jesus' name. You know the enemy, he loves secrets. He loves to say, you know, people, there's people across this country that go to church, see themselves as a Christian, live in a Christian life, but they've got this secret that they keep separated and that they keep to themselves, and they don't tell anybody about it. It's not part of their public persona. And, you know, basically that's what alcoholism or drug abuse is. I mean, people don't go around with a sign that says, I'm an alcoholic, or I'm a cocaine addict. They certainly don't do that. So the enemy, he loves those secrets, because as long as we're keeping things secret, then that means we don't want to give it up. We don't want to give it up. And so one of the principles, and as we read in the big book and in the 12 and 12, it talks about thoroughness. We've got to have thoroughness. Now, what do I mean by these are biblical principles? Lamentations 3:40 says, let us examine our ways and test them, and let us return to the Lord. Now, isn't that a searching and fearless moral inventory of ourselves? Let us examine our ways and test them, and let us return to the Lord. Romans 8:5 says, those who are dominated by their sinful nature think about sinful things, but those who are controlled by the Holy Spirit think about things that please the Spirit. 1 Corinthians 11:31 says, but if we judged ourselves, we would not come under judgment. In other words, 1 Corinthians 6:18 says we need to flee from sexual immorality. So I've seen different lists of the things that we're supposed to. There's different ways to work the fourth step. The Open Door Mission has had traditionally a fourth step retreat, and they do it very, very thoroughly. And they get the men aside, and it can be scary, and this is where people relapse. But it is so, particularly as we go through steps 5, 6, and 7, it is so liberating to get these secrets out. And, you know, a lot of people are ashamed. And, you know, another thing the enemy loves, keep you in shame and guilt, keeps that cycle going. You start thinking about these things, you get shame and guilt, and then you need to medicate and you relapse again, and then you got guilt and shame, and oh boy, he loves that cycle. He loves that cycle. You know, you have an enemy. I don't know if you know that, you realize that. You realize that we don't just fight against flesh and blood, but supernatural forces. John 10:10 says, the enemy comes to kill, steal, and destroy. I've hung on to that scripture for a long time, because Jesus says, that same scripture says, but I have come so that they may have life and have it abundantly. I've got an abundant life now. Before, I joke sometimes with the guys from the mission, and there's the old AC/DC that came to town not too long ago, the song, The Highway to Hell. Well, that's the highway to kill, steal, and destroy. And by the fact, the Bible puts it this way, the road to destruction is wide indeed. And it's easy to get on that road and just stay on that road and try to get off of it. So we got to do this fourth step, and it's hard work. Look, recovery is not easy. Being a Christian is not easy. Jesus said, you got to put me, and I'm not going to go through all the scriptures, but basically he said, you got to put me above everything else. If anyone would come after me, they must deny themselves, pick up their cross daily, and follow me. We're told to put him above our parents and our kids and everybody, everything in our life. We're supposed to make him number one. In fact, Matthew 6:33 says, seek his kingdom and his righteousness first, and all things will follow. So we've got to do this moral inventory. Let us examine our ways and test them, and let us return to the Lord. I mean, what have we been doing? Acts 3:19-20 says, now turn from your sins and turn to God so that you may be cleansed of your sins. Then wonderful times of refreshment will come from the presence of the Lord, and he will send Jesus, your Messiah, to you again. Now, in order to turn from him, to repent, you know, Jesus says right in the beginning, we read, he says, repent, for the kingdom of God is at hand. But we got to realize what we got to repent from. And some of us don't really realize it. And one of the things the fourth step has been called is an ego buster. So I've heard it said that we need to examine our ego, our pride, our resentments. That's big, because when we hold resentments, and we all do, certainly it's part of the recovery process to identify those resentments and determine our part in it. You know, the 12 steps teaches us that anytime we have conflict with somebody, I mean, I guess if you get robbed on the street, this may not apply, but in our relationships, anytime there's conflict with somebody, we've got some part in it. It may be only 10% or it may be 90%, but we've got a part in it. Resentments, anger. Okay, so ego, pride, resentment, anger, and fear. 2 Timothy 1:7 says, for God has not given us a spirit of fear, but a power, love, and a sound mind. I've also heard it said that the fourth step should include a sexual inventory, because so many people that are engaged in alcohol and drug abuse, they do things they wouldn't have done otherwise, and that includes sexual immorality, things like that. So we gotta identify these things. The way I've got sidetracked, but the way they do it at the Open Door Mission is they do it by age. They look at early childhood, then maybe 10 to 12 years old, then your teenage years, then your early adolescence, and then later, depending on how old the person is, obviously, and identify each of these things, what we were doing. You know, the Bible says, all those who exalt themselves will be humbled, and all those who humble themselves will be exalted. Pride is just this huge thing that keeps people from getting recovered. It keeps people from their true walk with Jesus Christ. Jesus showed us he modeled how to live, and he lived as a humble. He humbled himself to the point of the cross. He humbled himself. Even though he saw himself as equal to God, me and my Father the same, he humbled himself to death, even at the cross. So we've got to identify all these things, because we're going to do something in the fifth step that's going to be powerful indeed. We're going to have integrity. We're going to, the traditional 12 step is admitted to God, to ourselves, and to another human being the exact nature of our wrongs. We're going to take all those things we identified, this fearless and moral inventory, this examine our ways and testing them, let us return to the Lord. We're going to take these things and we're going to confess them. That's a fundamental principle, I think, of Christianity. Catholics, of course, take it to, well, I'm not going to get into what I personally believe is right and wrong about what they do, but certainly confession is an important part of their faith. But it's an important part of us Protestants as well. So we've taken this step five. We admit to God, to ourselves, and to another Christian believer the exact nature of our wrongs, not just to another human being, but to another Christian believer. You know, God already knew, by the way, but he does like it when we confess our sins. In fact, James 5:16 says, confess your sins to each other so that you may be healed. And it says the earnest or fervent prayer of a righteous person is powerful indeed, or powerful and effective. I mean, when we get that out, and you don't have to do it, you know, in front of your entire church. You don't have to do it, over the radio. You don't have to do it publicly, but you have to do it to somebody. And I suggest a believer, somebody that you're working in a fellowship in a faith-based ministry like Break Every Chain. And certainly in a 12-step meeting, it's certainly if you're a believer, you need to identify another believer to work with as your sponsor. But that is so liberating and so just getting it off of your chest, getting it out in the open, speaking it out in the open, that frees you. In fact, 1 John 1:9 says, if we confess our sins, he is faithful and just to forgive us of our sins and cleanse us of all unrighteousness. Cleanse us of all unrighteousness. Seek ye the kingdom of God first and his righteousness, and all else will follow. I hope you begin to see through, as we walk through these 12 steps, how they're biblical. You know, we talked about this last week. The origin of the 12 steps comes from a Christian faith background. The whole thing started with the Oxford Group, which was a Christian organization, and a pastor named Buckman who identified these steps that people needed to repent and forgive themselves and to get past whatever they were doing and to be redeemed. And then it got picked up by Bill W. and Dr. Bob and ultimately evolved into these 12 steps. I've heard it also said that I read someplace, and people can agree or disagree with this, but shows you how some people look at the 12 steps, that it is one of the most incredible inventions of the 20th century, one of the best things that ever happened in the 20th century. In fact, the one list I had, I think, listed it as number two. Now you can quibble with that, but it has helped a lot of people. It has indeed helped a lot of people get free. And it's helped a lot of people find Jesus Christ as their Lord and Savior, even though it's got this language in there in traditional 12-step meetings about God of our understanding and higher power and all these kinds of things. Well, you know, the 12 steps group, I most of my recovery work is in faith-based communities, but I do go to some 12-step groups, certainly from time to time, and one I've attended for over 13 years off and on. And, you know, that group, we talk about Jesus. You know, you got to find the right group of people. Some 12-step, particularly in AA, 12-step people might get upset with you, but they can't stop you from saying your truth. And so Jesus is right in the middle of it. He is right in the middle of it. These are biblical principles. Steps one, where we identify that without Jesus Christ, I'm going to go through our Christian 12 steps again. We admit that without Christ as our Lord and Savior, we are powerless over our addicted or codependent behavior, and our life has become unmanageable. You know, Romans 6:16 says, don't you realize that you become a slave to whatever you choose to obey? Jesus says in John chapter 8, he says, all those who sin are a slave to sin. And anybody that's ever suffered from addiction or compulsive behavior, whatever we want to call it, and that can be with food, gambling, sex, drugs, I was about to say rock and roll, maybe not rock and roll, but certainly alcohol, you become a slave to it. And that's just not right. God didn't make you to be a slave. He made you to be free. Step two, we came to believe that God, through Jesus Christ and the power of the Holy Spirit, can and will deliver us from the bondage of addiction and every plan, power, and work of the enemy. Remember, the enemy comes to kill, steal, and destroy, but I have come, so that Jesus saying, I have come so they can have life and have it abundantly. I mean, Paul asks, you know, the Bible reads like a recovery manual in so many different places. It's all a book about people recovering from things, from the Exodus out of Egypt, for people recovering from slavery into the promised land, from so many people being freed from all kinds of things. So Paul asks in Romans 7:24, he says, who will free me from this life that is dominated by sin and death? Because in this world, in the culture of our world, it is dominated by sin and death. The wages of sin are death. And he answers it in Romans 8:2. He says, because you belong to him, the power of the life-giving spirit has freed you from the power of sin that leads to death. See, we have to believe that no human power can deliver us from whatever we're dealing with, because that's true. But step three provides an answer. We make a decision to invite Jesus Christ into our lives and crown him the Lord of all with no reservations. We accept God's forgiveness in the person of Jesus Christ and become born again. If we can't forgive ourselves when the creator of the universe has forgiven us, he died for us when we were yet sinners, we'll never get there. And then begins the healing process. Step four, we make this moral inventory. And step five, then we confess it and get it out there. Keep it away. Just stop the enemy from keeping it secret. And then in step six, which we'll get into next week, we begin to be humble enough to let God. Jesus asked in John 5:6, do you want to be healed? In step seven, we ask him to remove these defects that we've identified back in step four and five. It is a Christian walk. If you want to be free, I believe you need Jesus Christ. There are people out there that are, and God bless them, that are what's called white knuckle drunks, that, you know, every day is a struggle. I don't have a struggle every day. Am I completely immune from temptation? Of course not. But I do not conform to the pattern of this world. I've been transformed by the renewing of my mind. And that is available to anyone. I truly believe with all my heart the kingdom of God is open to anyone that is willing to surrender their lives to Jesus Christ. And that's part of this recovery process. That's part of these 12 steps. That's why I say true faith-based, Christ-based recovery mirrors our walk with God. If you want power, supernatural power in your recovery, then you incorporate Jesus Christ into our lives. Hey, we love you here at Recovery Through Christ, but more importantly, God loves you more than you could possibly imagine. Good night and amen.
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6: 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Here's Michael from the Bible League to tell you a little bit more about the women who are spreading the gospel and need our help to do it.
7: Well, I can tell you, Bible League serves a significant number of women all over the world who yearn to read about women in the Bible. People like Sarah, who found out nothing is too hard for God. Esther, who found out that God can turn nobody into somebody. Rahab found out your past doesn't matter. Mary said, let it be to me according to your word. All of these women with their remarkable testimonies in the Word of God. People like Christine in Tanzania, Africa, they care about women too.
8: I use myself as Christine. I'm a born again. And I'm happy for the books that you have given us. And the Bible has helped us to become women so we can teach the young women how they can stay. Also, we can teach them to read the Bible because that's simple language for them to read.
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12: You know, Ronald Reagan believed self-government required something that government could never replace, responsibility in the hands of the people. In his 1981 inaugural address, Reagan warned against the idea that America had become too complicated to be governed by its citizens. Reagan asked, "If no one among us is capable of governing himself, then who among us has the capacity to govern someone else?" For Reagan, limited government was not about having no government. It was about remembering where responsibility begins, with individuals, families, communities, and the people themselves. Because when government assumes every responsibility, citizens gradually surrender their own. Self-government asks more of us than dependents ever will. And freedom requires a people willing to govern themselves before asking government to do it for them.
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1: If you'll open your Bibles this morning to the book of Deuteronomy chapter number 1, I am reading through this book in my daily Bible reading, chapter at a time. And a few days ago, I came across a verse in Deuteronomy chapter 1 that I never had paid any attention to before. But on this particular day when I read it, it caught my attention and it spoke to my heart. And it's got to do with this whole idea of encouragement, and especially encouraging those who are discouraged. Now, in Deuteronomy chapter number 1, here's the situation. The children of Israel have been wandering through the wilderness for about 40 years. And they are getting very close to going into the promised land. But you remember Moses had committed a sin out there in the desert. God had told Moses there was an occasion where there was no water for the people to drink. And so Moses prayed and Moses said, God, we need water. And God said, okay, Moses, here's what I want you to do. I want you to walk up to this particular rock and speak to the rock. And if you'll speak to the rock, water will come out. Well, Moses said to himself, if I speak to a rock, people are going to think I've lost my mind. And so I'm not going to do that. So instead of speaking to the rock, Moses went over and he hit the rock twice. And when he hit the rock, water came out. And Moses must have thought, well, it really didn't matter if I spoke to the rock or if I hit the rock. We needed water. Now we have water. What's the big deal? But after that experience, God said to Moses, Moses, you have dishonored me and disobeyed me in front of all the people. You're the leader, and you have done the opposite of what I told you to do. And as a result of that, you are not going to be allowed to enter the promised land. And well, that broke Moses' heart. That had been his dream, his desire to make it into the promised land. 40 years he had been leading these Israelites across the desert. And now when they're this close, he blows it and God says, you can't go into the promised land. Well, Moses prayed about it, said, God, please reconsider. Please let me go into the promised land. And God finally said to Moses, Moses, speak to me no more on this matter. I've made my decision and you're not going in. Now, we read that and we may think, well, that seems harsh of God, that God would be that firm with Moses. Why couldn't he have just forgiven Moses? Why couldn't he have just let Moses into the promised land? Well, he did forgive Moses, but remember this, Moses was the giver of the law. And as the giver of the law, Moses had to model the law. And so when he broke the law in a public way in front of all the people, God said to him, in essence, Moses, I can't let you as the lawgiver break the law and then go on as though you hadn't broken the law. So again, we read that and we think, man, that's so hard. It seems harsh of God. But remember this, in the New Testament, Matthew chapter 17, Jesus is on the Mount of Transfiguration and he has this heavenly glow about him. He's up there with Peter and James and John and he is literally transfigured and they're seeing Jesus in his heavenly glory. And we read that two people came down from heaven to join them on that mountain, Elijah and Moses. And every time I read that story, I'm reminded Moses could not enter the promised land as the lawgiver because he broke the law. But when we get to the New Testament, he got there by grace. Aren't you thankful today that we don't live under law, we live under grace? If we lived under law, once we blew it one time, God would be done with us. But since we live in the age of grace, we sin, we mess up, we repent, we confess that, we get on the right path, and God gives us a second and a third and a fourth and a fifth and an infinite number of chances. And yet, it doesn't change the fact that in Moses' day, as he thought about not being able to go into the promised land, it broke his heart. And so he had communicated this to Joshua. Joshua had been his assistant for all these years. Joshua was a godly man. And Moses said to Joshua, Joshua, I can't go into the promised land because I sinned. I blew it. I broke the law. But the people still need a leader. And so that now falls on you. You will be the one to lead the Israelites into the promised land. Well, I'm sure Joshua had mixed feelings about that. On the one hand, he was honored to be the leader, but on the other hand, he was thinking, I'm going to miss Moses. We've been a team. We've been together for all these years, and now the burden of responsibility is off of him, and it is coming onto me. And so probably, I think it's safe to say that Joshua felt overwhelmed by the responsibility that had now come his way. And so, in Deuteronomy chapter 1, God speaks to Moses, and God says to Moses, Moses, your time on earth is almost up, but what I want you to do is to prepare Joshua to lead the people into the promised land. And so in chapter number 1, verse number 38, if you're a Bible underliner, this is one to underline, it says, Joshua, the son of Nun, who stands before you, he shall go in there. That is, he shall go into the promised land. Moses, you're not going in, but Joshua's going in. Now notice what the next sentence says. Encourage him, for he shall cause Israel to inherit it. Encourage Joshua. Now why would God have told Moses to encourage Joshua? Well, probably because Joshua was discouraged. Or if he wasn't discouraged at this moment, God knew that when the full responsibility of being their leader came upon him, he could easily get discouraged. And so the word was, encourage Joshua. Here's what I want you to see this morning. If Joshua needed encouragement, then we need encouragement. No one is immune from being discouraged. I don't care how much you love God. I don't care how strong your faith is. I don't care how long you've been saved. Nobody loved God more than Joshua. Do you remember back in the book of Numbers when Moses sent those 12 spies into the promised land and said, search it out and see what it looks like and come back and bring us a report? So these 12 men from the 12 different tribes of Israel went into the promised land. They surveyed it. They saw that it was a beautiful land, a land flowing with milk and honey and all kind of wonderful fruit and food to eat and rivers and streams and beautiful mountains. It was a beautiful land. But they also noticed in this land, this promised land, there were people living there who were bigger than they were, stronger than they were, and looked like giants in their eyes. And so after these 12 spies had surveyed the land, they came back to Moses, and Moses said, what's it look like? What do you think about the promised land? 10 of the spies gave a very negative report. They said, oh, well, Moses, as you said, it is a beautiful land, but there are giants in that land. There's no way that we can possess that land and make it our own. Compared to them, we're like grasshoppers. But there were these two other men, Caleb and Joshua. And Caleb spoke up and Caleb said, well, that's true. There are giants in the land, but we are well able to overcome them. We can take this land. God has given it to us. And Joshua was right in there with Caleb. And so the minority report by Caleb and Joshua was so positive and so filled with faith and so strong. And yet, a few chapters later, many years later, what do we find? We find this man, Joshua, who's strong in his faith, who said, we can do it. We can take down these giants. He's in a condition now where God says to Moses, you better encourage Joshua, because this whole thing is beginning to weigh on him, and it is beginning to wear him down. Let me show you another verse. In chapter 1, go back to verse number 2. Chapter 1, verse 2 tells us that from the place where they were near Egypt to the promised land should have taken them 11 days. Look, it is 11 days' journey from Horeb by way of Mount Seir to Kadesh Barnea. Now, we read these names, Horeb, Mount Seir, Kadesh Barnea. What is this? Horeb, or Mount Sinai, is the mountain of God. It is the place where God gave Moses the Ten Commandments. We could say it this way. It's kind of where the journey into the promised land began. They had come out of Egypt, gone to that mountain. Moses got the commandments. And from that spot to Kadesh Barnea, which is on the southern tip of the promised land, it should have taken 11 days to get there. 11 days. And yet, they disobeyed, they complained, they sinned, and what should have taken less than 2 weeks ends up taking 40 years. And so in this process of time, Joshua got discouraged, and it began to wear him down. Have you noticed in your life that discouragement happens gradually? Discouragement is one of those things that builds up. You can be living your life, everything's going fine, something bad happens, you probably handle that okay because everything else is going pretty well. But then you go on a little longer and something else bad happens and you handle that okay and you move right on. And then you go out there a little bit longer and something else bad happens. And then the longer you go and the more challenges you face, and then especially if one or two of those is a major situation and it doesn't get quickly resolved, it just, you say, I've had this problem, but the problem won't go away. And it just, day after day, week after week, year after year, you still are battling the same situation. That's why we read in Galatians chapter 6 in verse 9, let us not grow weary while doing good. Because weariness, discouragement, is something that happens gradually. It doesn't happen immediately. It happens over a process of time. And I think that's what had happened to Joshua. The 11-day trip has turned into 40 years. And during the 40 years, he's grown weary. And he's gotten discouraged. You know what the word discouragement literally means? Well, you can look at it in your mind and see the root of the word is the word courage, faith, confidence, but that prefix, D-I-S, negates that. So discouragement is when we have lost our courage, we've lost our confidence, we've lost our faith, and we've lost our enthusiasm. That's discouragement. Sometimes you'll be around somebody and normally they're upbeat and they're happy and they're vivacious and they're excited about, they're enthusiastic, and you're around and they just seem the opposite. They're disheartened. What has happened? They have become discouraged. And what I'm saying is, more than likely, that discouragement happened gradually, and that's what had happened with Joshua. Now, go back to the book of Numbers, chapter 27. I want to show you one verse. I'm just trying to prove the point that anybody can get discouraged. I don't care how spiritually strong you are. You are not immune from discouragement. Someone has said, Numbers 27, by the way, someone has said that discouragement is the devil's chief weapon against Christians. If the devil can take away your confidence and your enthusiasm and your faith and your courage, then he has you defeated. Numbers 27, look at verse 18, because here we read that God is talking again to Moses about Joshua. But notice how God described Joshua. And the Lord said to Moses, take Joshua, the son of Nun, with you. Now watch this description. A man in whom is the Spirit. In other words, God said of Moses, of Joshua, this man has my Spirit on him and in him. A man in whom is the Spirit. God said, lay your hand on him. And what he's saying is, anoint him. Pray over him. Set him apart. He is the one who will be the leader after you are gone. So Joshua was a man who was filled with the Spirit. Let me say it this way. You still listen? Say amen. You can be saved. You can be Spirit-filled. And you can be in the center of God's will and still get discouraged. Discouragement is not something that, you know, we think, well, if somebody's discouraged, that must mean they're out living in sin. Friend, Joshua wasn't living in sin. Joshua was living in the center of God's will. And yet, the overwhelming circumstances, the negative voices, you remember Joshua was still in the presence of some of these people who had said, we can't do it, we can't do it. The opposition is too great. We'll never make it. And after a while, negative voices can begin to have a negative effect on you. And I think that's one reason God put this message on my heart. There's so much negativity in the world today. And after a while, it can begin to wear us down. And then I think Joshua probably felt like, you know, I'm no Moses. I mean, Moses went up on the mountain with God. Moses got the Ten Commandments. Moses, God talks to Moses face to face. I mean, I'm no Moses. And I think Joshua probably felt like, you know, he felt just an inferiority complex, or he just felt an inadequacy. That's the word I'm looking for. He just didn't feel adequate to do what God was leading him to do. And have you noticed in your life, when the demand on your time, on your resources, on your strength, when the demand is greater than the supply. In other words, when what is expected of you is greater than your ability to perform, the demand is greater than the supply, that's when we get overwhelmed, and that's when we get discouraged. And so I think God today looks on us. I was reading a verse last night in the Psalms, And it's one of those verses that talks about God being our shepherd. And it says, we are the people of his pasture and the sheep under his hand, or the sheep in his care. And I thought, you know, God is our shepherd and we are the sheep. And God cares about the sheep. And I'll be honest with you, I really believe today that God's message for all of us is that he first of all understands how we could be discouraged. The last 20 years in our country have been unlike any 20-year period in the history of our nation. And God knows that it is enough to discourage the strongest among us. And so God says to us today, I understand how you could be encouraged, how you could be discouraged. It's human, it's natural, it's understandable. But I want you to be encouraged. I want you to be lifted up. And so that's why God put this message on my heart. Now, first thing I'm trying to say today is that no one is immune from discouragement. So today, if you're listening at home and you're a little bit down, you've got the blahs, and you're just disheartened, you're not yourself, you've lost your fire, you've lost your enthusiasm, or if you're like that in the room today, just understand that that is perfectly normal. Do you know the most influential, I suppose the most influential preacher in the history of the world, with the exception of the Apostle Paul and Jesus himself, would be a man named Charles Spurgeon. Charles Spurgeon pastored Metropolitan Tabernacle in London, England for many, many years. All of his sermons were printed and had a remarkable, remarkable ministry. And yet Charles Spurgeon used to get so discouraged and even so depressed that he would have to leave London for months at a time to go to France or to go to other places and try to get his spirits up, try to get his encouragement back, get his enthusiasm back. One time he got the deacons of the church together and he said to the deacons, he said, men, I'm having to be gone so much because I'm so overwhelmed, I'm so discouraged, I'm so depressed that you need a pastor stronger than I am. And so I'm saying to you today, I resign the church. And the deacon said back to him, Pastor Spurgeon, we would rather have you 8 months out of the year than anybody else 12 months out of the year. We don't accept your resignation. You go to France or go wherever you need to go and get your strength back, but we don't accept your resignation. We want you under whatever terms we can have you. And so what I'm saying is Charles Spurgeon, the great preacher who's the most influential writer in the history of preachers except Paul and Jesus, he battled it, and so no one is immune from discouragement. I think I've made that point. Second thing I want to say about discouragement is, while it is true that no one is immune from discouragement, now think about this. This is kind of the other side of the coin. No one has to be discouraged. No one has to be discouraged. One of the pastors that has influenced my life since I was a child, and I've mentioned him countless times here, is Charles Stanley. We're from Atlanta. He pastored for 50 years in Atlanta, and I grew up listening to Dr. Stanley. And Dr. Stanley has something that one of the greatest sentences that I've ever heard. I wish that I had coined this sentence myself. Just listen to these words. Here's what Dr. Stanley says about discouragement. He says it this way: in life, disappointment is inevitable, but discouragement is a choice. I want you to think about that. Disappointment is inevitable, but discouragement is a choice. In other words, as you go through your life, things are going to happen. People are going to die. People are going to get sick. You may have your own issues in health or finances or whatever it is. Disappointments in life are inevitable, but discouragement is a choice. You don't have to be discouraged. When disappointing things happen to you, you have the ability to respond to that positively or negatively, with faith or without faith, in the spiritual or in the natural. And if we'll respond in the spiritual by trusting God, we will be better off. Now, I want to make three statements today. This is one of those sermons I just wish that we could stay together in here till about noon, but I know you would all be discouraged if we did that. So I want to make three statements, and I want to tell a story at the end that I think will kind of help really enforce the point I'm trying to make about discouragement. But God wants us to be encouraged. The three statements are three things that you and I need to say to ourselves when we experience disappointment. And when we feel that discouragement setting in And we're losing our faith. We're losing our enthusiasm. That's one of the ways that you can always tell that you're getting discouraged. You lose your enthusiasm. And that's why, by the way, before I give you these three statements, that's why God says over and over and over again in the Bible, encourage one another. Encourage one another. One of the things about coming to church on Sunday, as thankful as we are for streaming, it's not the same as being in the room together. Because when we're together, we can encourage one another. Hebrews 10:25. Forsake not the assembling of yourselves together, as is the habit of some, but encourage one another. Part of church is coming and being around and encouraging one another. And so that's something that's very important. Now, I want to make these three statements that you should say to yourself when you start to feel discouraged. Statement number one, it's not always going to be like this. It's not always going to be like this. I think we need to remind ourselves when we are really going through a hard time that it's not always going to be like this. I know when my mom was going through her chemotherapy and we were trying to remind her of that, and she was reminding herself of that, it's not always going to be like this. And I've told you before, I went and bought her a puzzle. She started her chemotherapy in the late spring, early summer. It's going to last for 4 months. And so I thought, you know, if I could just help my mom to see beyond these 4 months. And I bought her a puzzle of a beautiful, it was a fall scene, and it was a farm and just a farmhouse, real pretty. I said, Mom, if you'll just work this puzzle and let it be a reminder that a better season is coming. And so what I'm saying is, when we're going through a difficult time, we have to say to ourselves, it's not always going to be like this. It's a better season is coming. Somebody needs to say to you today that what you're going through, while disappointing and even discouraging, it's not always going to be like it is right now. You believe that? Say amen. Statement number two, we're going to a better place. I wish I could talk about this for a while. We're going to a better place. Have you ever considered this? One of the reasons God sometimes allows His children to go through hard times as a reminder to us that, as the old song says, this world is not our home. We're just a passing through. Right? I mean, if everything on earth was perfect, why would we ever want to go to heaven? So sometimes God lets us get backed in a corner, and sometimes God lets the circumstances get tough. Why? So that we will have a longing and a yearning for heaven. As the old preacher E.V. Hill used to say, as we look

0: have each other. We have God and we have each other. I mean, we're not alone on the journey. We're not alone in the race. We have God and we have each other. And we learn from this what God said to Moses. He said, encourage Joshua. Those two words, encourage him. That tells us that God wants us to be encouraged, and that sometimes God uses other people to encourage us.
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3: 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Here's Michael from the Bible League to tell you about new believers who are waiting for you to send that Bible right now.
4: 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I think of tens of thousands of Bibleist believers who now have God's Word. 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They're pointing others to the hope of the gospel. And, you know, today somewhere in the world, I assure you, there's a believer waiting to open God's Word for the very first time. That's why we're doing this kingdom business. And two of those today praying for a Bible. Jong is in Cambodia, a former Buddhist praying for a Bible in the Khmer language. Alicia is in Madagascar, Africa. She's widowed. She has three children. She helps women learn to read, but she's praying for a Bible in the Malagasy language to lead her kids to know the ways of the Lord. $5 sends a Bible, $100 sends 20. 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
4: You know, Ronald Reagan believed self-government required something that government could never replace, responsibility in the hands of the people. In his 1981 inaugural address, Reagan warned against the idea that America had become too complicated to be governed by its citizens. Reagan asked, "If no one among us is capable of governing himself, then who among us has the capacity to govern someone else?" For Reagan, limited government was not about having no government. It was about remembering where responsibility begins, with individuals, families, communities, and the people themselves. Because when government assumes every responsibility, citizens gradually surrender their own. Self-government asks more of us than dependence ever will. And freedom requires a people willing to govern themselves before asking government to do it for them.
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13: Christ died a death that secured every single soul for which it was offered. Christ came to the world to save his people from their sins. He was not dying an indiscriminate death. He knew exactly for whom it was. He was laying down his life. And every single soul for whom Christ's blood was shed will be saved forever. He won't lose a single one.
12: Welcome to Walking in Grace with Pastor Teacher Richard Caldwell. Dr. Richard Caldwell is the pastor teacher of Founders Baptist Church in Spring, Texas. For more information, visit foundersbaptist.org. So many prophecies and so much preparation preceded the first coming of Christ. And then it finally happened. But why did it have to occur at a specific place and time in history? Was there anything important about the timing of Christ's birth? In today's sermon, we'll examine God's Word and consider the spiritual and theological significance of Christ's entrance into the world. This is part of a sermon entitled, The Time Set by the Father, from Galatians chapter 4, verses 1 through 11. Now let's listen as Pastor Teacher Richard Caldwell brings us God's Word.
13: The Spirit of God will carry out His ministry in the lives of Christ's disciples, internally, taking up residence in their lives, and He will be, as I mentioned in my prayer, a resident truth teacher, leading us, guiding us into all truth, and by doing that, taking the will of Christ, the words of Christ, and strengthening us to grasp those things, to understand those things. And so the Father loved us, not only by sending His Son into the world to redeem us so that we might receive the adoption as sons, but He loved us then by giving the Spirit of His Son, sending the Spirit of His Son into our hearts as a guarantee of our future inheritance, but also to comfort our hearts. Because now we live our lives with Christ as near to us as our own lives. The Spirit of God leads us and guides us and teaches us and convicts us, strengthens us, empowers us. But this is the Father's love. You see, this is to the glory of the Father that He has sent the Spirit of His Son into our hearts. He also, by virtue of the gift of the Spirit, strengthens us to fellowship with God. He elicits our cries as His children. Because you are sons, God has sent forth the Spirit of His Son into our hearts, crying, Abba. Just an Aramaic word for father. Some would say daddy, father. That is, now that God has saved us, it is not some mere legal relationship that we have with God. God is our Father through faith in Jesus Christ. Real fellowship has been given to us in the life that we've been given in His Son. God loves us as His children. We love Him as our Father, and we cry out to Him. And the Spirit of God has taught us this and now enables us to worship our Father. This is why our fellowship with God and our fellowship with each other is described as the fellowship of the Spirit. It's because we have the Spirit of God that we have this fellowship with God and therefore have fellowship with the other children of God. Philippians 2:1, therefore, if there's any encouragement in Christ, if there's any consolation of love, if there's any fellowship of the Spirit, if any affection and compassion. Or 2 Corinthians 13, verse 14, the grace of our Lord Jesus Christ and the love of God and the fellowship of the Holy Spirit be with you all. Or to say it another way, the love of God has been poured out in our hearts by the indwelling Spirit of God. We now love God because we have His Spirit. We also know and believe and experience God's love for us because we have His Spirit. Romans 5:1 says, therefore, having been justified by faith, we have peace with God through our Lord Jesus Christ, through whom also we've obtained our introduction by faith into this grace in which we stand, and we exult in hope of the glory of God. And not only this, we also exult in our tribulations. I mean, we even now are enabled to glorify God, to rejoice in the Lord, even in our troubles, knowing that tribulation brings about perseverance, and perseverance proven character, and proven character hope, and hope does not disappoint, because the love of God has been poured out within our hearts through the Holy Spirit who was given to us. How do I know that my hope is real? How do I know that my hope will not disappoint? What assurance do I find in the midst of my tribulations? I know this, that even in my deepest troubles, I love God, and I know He loves me. And the way that I know this is because His Spirit abides in me. This is how I came to know the love of God. The love of God was poured out within my heart, your heart, through the Holy Spirit who was given to us. So this turning of the page, this introduction into spiritual adulthood, when did it happen? It happened when the Son of God came into the world. Well, who sent the Son? The Father sent the Son. And so the Father's love for the people of God is glorified. And not just by the sending of the Son, but by the sending of the Spirit. God's love for His people is glorified. But you can't see the glory of the Father in these gifts without seeing the glory of what He's given. The glory of the Son is on display. The glory of the incarnation. But when the fullness of the time came, the date set by the Father, when the fullness of the time came, God sent forth His Son, born of a woman. This is the glory of the incarnation. While this description, born of a woman, certainly accords with the truth of the virgin birth. What is most emphasized is that the Messiah is truly human, born of a woman. Took to himself, the Son of God takes to himself a real human nature, born of a woman. Why? Verse 5, so that he might redeem those who are under the law. There's no redemption apart from the incarnation. There's no such thing as you and I receiving the adoption as sons apart from redemption, apart from salvation, apart from the incarnation. So the glory of the Son is on display in the description of the incarnation. But notice, it's not just his birth that is glorified here. Born of a woman, next statement, born under the law. The glory of a perfectly obedient life. To say that he was born under the law reminds us that he was born a Jew. And to redeem us, he had to accomplish what no one else could. He had to live a perfectly obedient life under the law to deliver all of those who were under the law. He is born under the law, verse 5, so that he might redeem those who were under the law. Can't redeem you from the curse of the law without becoming a curse for you. And he wouldn't be qualified to save you if he hadn't lived a perfectly obedient life. Again, John Stott said this. He said he was born under the law, that is, of a Jewish mother, into the Jewish nation, subject to the Jewish law. Throughout his life, he submitted to all the requirements of the law. He succeeded where all others before and since have failed. He perfectly fulfilled the righteousness of the law. So the divinity of Christ, the humanity of Christ, and the righteousness of Christ uniquely qualified him to be man's redeemer. Let me just pause. The divinity of Christ, he's the Son of God who comes into the world. The humanity of Christ, he's born of a woman. The righteousness of Christ, he's born under the law to redeem those who are under the law. Stott goes on to say, if he had not been man, he could not have redeemed men. If he had not been a righteous man, he could not have redeemed the unrighteous men. And if he had not been God's son, he could not have redeemed men for God or made them sons of God. So the glory of the incarnation, the glory of a perfectly obedient life, the glory of a redeeming death, born of a woman, born under the law, to redeem those who were under the law. And we know that the price of our redemption was his blood. Christ came into the world to die, came into the world to lay down his life for his people, came to set us free by his substitutionary suffering for sins. 2 Corinthians 5:21 says, he, the Father, made him who knew no sin, that's the Son, he made him who knew no sin to be sin on our behalf so that we might become the righteousness of God in him. Not by our works, but by the finished work of God's Son. In him, we become the righteousness of God. Or as I read a moment ago, Romans 8:3, for what the law could not do, weak as it was through the flesh. The law is perfect, but we can't keep it. So the law couldn't impart life to us. The law could not rescue us. What the law could not do, weak as it was through the flesh, God did, sending his own Son in the likeness of sinful flesh. I mean, truly human, but not a sinner. And as an offering for sin, he condemned sin in the flesh. Sin was punished in the body of God's own Son on the tree. The glory of the incarnation, the glory of a perfectly obedient life, the glory of a redeeming death, and then the glory of a delivered people so that he might redeem those who were under the law, so that we might receive the adoption as sons. Well, did he accomplish that? Very next verse, because you're sons, God has sent forth his Spirit, sent forth the Spirit of his Son into our hearts. Yes, he accomplished what he came to do. Christ is glorified because his work of redemption was successful. What he died to accomplish, he secured. This is a truth that is sometimes denied, but I find it one of the most glorious truths in all the Bible. That is, Christ died a death that secured every single soul for which it was offered. Christ came to the world to save his people from their sins. He was not dying an indiscriminate death. He knew exactly for whom it was. He was laying down his life, and every single soul for whom Christ's blood was shed will be saved forever. He won't lose a single one. It's not limited atonement. It's particular redemption. In fact, everyone limits the atonement, if you want to say it that way, either in terms of its design or in terms of its efficacy. Because if you believe that Jesus died a death, laid down his life to pay for all the sins of every person who's ever lived, then apparently his death wasn't enough to rescue them, because there are people suffering in hell right now for their own sins. We say that Christ laid down his life to save the elect, that he laid down his life to save everyone who will ever place their faith in him, and so that every person for whom he died, he secured everything necessary for their salvation, including the penitent faith that is produced through regeneration. The glory of a triumphant Savior came into the world to secure the adoption as sons, and now there are adopted sons who have received the Spirit of God, the Spirit of the Son from the Father. The Father is glorified in the turning of the page. The Son is glorified in the new era that now means the adult sonship of God's people. But the Spirit is also glorified. The glory of the Holy Spirit is on display. Verse 6, because you are sons, God has sent forth the Spirit of his Son into our hearts, crying, Abba, Father. Because the Spirit of God has been given, because we cry out in worship to God as our Father, you understand what has come into being is a living temple. The Spirit of God's presence in our lives means that collectively, together, all the sons of God, we are a house of worship, as it were. Living stones who've been built on the cornerstone himself, who is Christ. To whom has the Spirit been given? The sons of God, all of the sons of God. So that, as the rest of Scripture makes clear, we are a dwelling place of God, a living temple. Ephesians 2:22, in whom you also are being built together into a dwelling of God in the Spirit. 1 Corinthians 6:19, or do you not know that your body is a temple of the Holy Spirit who is in you, whom you have from God, and that you're not your own? The Spirit of God living in the Lord's people, which not only speaks of our identity as worshipers, but as God's own possession. Don't you understand the Spirit's presence means you don't belong to you? You've been bought with a price. Therefore, you're to glorify God with your life. 1 Corinthians 3:16, do you not know that you're a temple of God and that the Spirit of God dwells in you? This is something the church, the you there is plural. This is something that we together are to realize, that we are a temple of the Lord. We are living worshipers in whom the living God has taken up residence. The Spirit of God, his presence forms the temple of God. And he serves the ministry of our comforter, our helper, mediates for us the presence of the Son, the Spirit of his Son, the one who makes Christ known to us, who teaches us Christ's words and his ways, the glory of a spiritual comforter. This is the work of the Spirit. And he grants us assurance. He is the seal. And by virtue of his personal ministry, he assures us that we are indeed God's children. This so encourages my heart and mind, the understanding that God doesn't keep us in an impersonal way. It's not just like some impersonal force or power that maintains our faith. We are secured by the third person of the Trinity. God Himself takes up residence in the people of God, and He is the seal of God, so that we are secured for all that God has promised us. So we see the timing of Christ's coming. We see the glory of the Trinity in Christ's coming. Final thought tonight, the status of God's children since Christ's coming. What then is our status? So that, verse 5, He might redeem those who are under the law, that we might receive the adoption as sons. Because you are sons, God has sent forth the Spirit of His Son into our hearts, crying, Abba, Father. Therefore, you are no longer a slave, but a son. What was the heir like when he was under guardians, managers? No different than a slave. Verse 1, as long as the heir is a child, he does not differ at all from a slave. Well, you've received sonship. God has brought His people into the stage of adulthood. You're no longer a slave, but a son. And if a son, then an heir through God. What is your status? Adopted sons, truly belonging to the family of God, assured heirs. If you're a son, then you're an heir through God. The inheritance is yours, which means that we are all enlightened freedmen. We have been freed. We've been liberated. And we should know that. He goes on to apply this in the case of the Galatians in verse 8. However, at that time, when you did not know God, you were slaves to those which by nature are no gods. But now that you come to know God, or rather to be known by God, how is it that you turn back again to the weak and worthless elemental things to which you desire to be enslaved all over again? You observe days and months and seasons and years. I fear for you that perhaps I've labored over you in vain. You went from not knowing God to knowing God. Or you could say to be known by God. You went from a life of slavery to a life of freedom. You were enslaved to those things which by nature are not God's. But now you've come to know God. And to say, do you want to turn back to slavery, is to make the point you're not enslaved anymore. So you've gone from involuntary loss when you were in ignorance, you didn't know God, to now you have a choice about loss. The glory of what God has done to make you His sons. And now you're listening to false teachers who don't even understand the Mosaic covenant they want to bring you under. And what you're listening to them about would take you back in a way now that you would be trying to serve God in a way completely illegitimate. In fact, a demonic use of the Mosaic covenant. It would mean you enslave yourselves all over again. You have a choice to make. You who are observing days and months and seasons and years. Why all of this instruction? Why all of these illustrations? A prison house, a tutor, a guardian, a manager. Why all of these illustrations? Because, verse 11, you're in danger. This is serious. Do you understand the liberation of the sons of God? Do you really understand the gospel? And that what you're being taught by these false teachers isn't the gospel. And so in every way, God's people are being called to glorify our God for what He has done, to glorify our Father, to glorify our Savior, to glorify the Spirit of God for what God has done in saving us and the status that He's given us and what He's done in salvation history. What was legitimate in the Mosaic covenant, that time has passed. And now we're in a new place where we worship God in the Spirit. We walk by the Spirit. We're called to glorify God, but also to hold fast to these great gifts that are ours in Christ and not let anyone move us away from this undeserved but glorious status as the sons of God. Are you doing that? Are you thanking God for all that He's done for you and His Son? Have you recognized the riches of it? Do you glorify your Father, even crying out to Him as a child of His? Do you glorify Him for all that He's done for you in His Son? And in that way, do you glorify your Savior? And do you recognize that the Savior's presence is as near in your life as your own heart? Because the Father and the Son can be said in the Scriptures to have sent the Spirit, who has now taken up residence in our lives as God's seal, guarantee, pledge, first taste of everything that's going to be ours forever, because Jesus was born of a woman under the law to redeem all those who were under the law, that we might receive the adoption as sons. What a glorious thing God has done, and He is worthy of all of our praise and all of our thanks. He is worthy of our worshipful devotion. And so just as He's calling upon the Galatians to turn a deaf ear to every false teacher who would influence them away from these truths, so I say to myself and to you, let us hold fast to the head who is Christ and not be moved away from what God has done. Amen.
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2: 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Here's Michael from the Bible League to tell you a little bit more about the women who are spreading the gospel and need our help to do it.
3: Well, I can tell you, Bible League serves a significant number of women all over the world who yearn to read about women in the Bible. People like Sarah, who found out nothing is too hard for God. Esther, who found out that God can turn nobody into somebody. Rahab found out your past doesn't matter. Mary said, let it be to me according to your word. All of these women with their remarkable testimonies in the word of God. People like Christine in Tanzania, Africa, they care about women too.
4: This myself as Christine. 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Also, we can teach them to read the Bible, because that's simple language for them to read.
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2: 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Again, my name's Stephen Kay, and that concludes my time with you this afternoon, but I'll be back again tomorrow at 3. Of course, Marsha Lambeth will kick off the morning for you, followed by Carrie Ann Johns for the midday. 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
9: 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Ephesians is a letter that the Apostle Paul wrote from prison to the church in Ephesus, showing every believer who they really are in Christ. And right from the start, Paul reminds us that we are a blessed people. You see, God has already given us riches in Christ that no one can ever take away. Ephesus may have been known for their achievements and wealth, but they were a pagan city filled with violence and immorality, and a place where everything you have can be gone in an instant. So today, Pastor Jack teaches that God calls us saints no matter where we live or what we've done. It's not by our own goodness, but by trusting in God who cleanses us and calls us his own. Now with his message called We Are Blessed in God, Part 1, here's pastor and Bible teacher Jack Hibbs.
10: I want to know how blessed we are in God. Jesus says here at verse 1, John chapter 15, I am the true vine and my Father is the vine dresser. Every branch in me, you could circle that if you want, in me, that does not bear fruit, he takes away. And every branch that bears fruit, he prunes it. You can say that is a trial. Oh man, I'm doing so good. Things are going great. And I'm just having a blessing.